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An apparition arising out of the hazy cross-cultural soundscape between classical Indian vocal music, electronics, and cool jazz. It's a sound that's been widely influential in contemporary music for over 25 years. A popular atmospheric hybrid that defies category by design. I'm Stephen Hill, and on this transmission of Hearts of Space, we invoke the spirits of departed masters like cool jazz trumpeter Miles Davis, Indian vocalist Pandit Pranath, and electronics pioneer Karlheinz Stockhausen on a journey called More Ambient Cool.

We begin with music by John Hassell from Last Night, the Moon Came Dropping Its Clothes in the Street. The title comes from a poem by Rumi. From Los Angeles, chill beats by Twilight Archive, from Ritual Fiction, and by film composer Paul Haslinger from World Without Rules. From London-based Australian composer Paul Schutze, a track from Apart. And then two more by John Hassell and Ensemble from Last Night, the Moon, etc. Slowing down, we have music by New York City trombonist Nelson Foltz and Berlin-based sound artist Tom Lin from Second Interlude. From Southern California, Deep Floating Cool by ambient tuba player Tom Heasley from On the Sensations of Tone. And we wrap it up with cool ambient keyboards by Harold Budd from Avalon Sutra. It's a journey in that lazy, hazy, fourth world soundscape. More ambient cool on this transmission of Hearts of Space.

the lazy, hazy sounds of more ambient cool on this edition of Hearts of Space. The program began with music from Los Angeles-based Fourth World composer and trumpeter John Hassell from Last Night the Moon Came Dropping Its Clothes in the Street. The title comes from a poem by the 13th century Sufi mystic Rumi. The album's on ECM. Next, also from Los Angeles, a piece by Twilight Archive, the duo Chris Mancinelli and Tom Vedvik from Ritual Fiction, followed by film composer Paul Haslinger from his solo album World Without Rules. From London-based Australian composer Paul Schutze, cool chiming percussives on a track from Apart,

and then two more by John Hassell and Ensemble, once again from Last Night, The Moon Came Dropping Its Clothes in the Street. Slowing Down, music by New York City trombonist Nelson Foltz and Berlin-based sound artist Tom Lin from Still Life, Second Interlude. Again from Southern California after that, A Deep Float for Ambient Tuba by Tom Heasley from On the Sensations of Tone. Near the end, more by John Hassell from Last Night, The Moon, etc. And this final piece by Southern California ambient godfather Harold Budd from Avalon Sutra. This edition of Hearts of Space was produced by Steve Davis and Stephen Hill. You heard program number 873. More ambient

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1: Warm and humid for the next few days with a few showers. For Tupelo and the northern counties, a few clouds and maybe a shower overnight, low near 70, and then we'll get some showers and a few thunderstorms in the afternoon on Monday, upper 80s. For Jackson and the central counties, partly cloudy overnight, low 70s. Hot and humid on Monday, we're headed for the low 90s. Our heat index between 100 and 105 should be sunny. For Natchez and the southern and coastal areas, overnight a few clouds, we're in the upper 70s. Then Monday, some afternoon showers and thunderstorms popping up. Humid again, will be in the upper 80s. I'm meteorologist Steve Hamilton. 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

I'm John DiLiberto, and you're hearing an Echoes Memorial Day soundscape from PRX. When I made this Memorial Day soundscape show 2 years ago, I said while Memorial Day is traditionally a time to remember those who have died while serving in the U.S. Armed Forces, that I also wanted to memorialize those losing their lives in the current days of violence like Ukraine. The next year, I added in Gaza, and now we've got the war in Iran. So today, we need to remember all those lost in violence. We remember those and too many more on this Echoes Memorial Day soundscape.

You're hearing an Echoes Memorial Day soundscape from PRX, and I'm John DiLiberto. Today we remember those who we've lost in war, and not just soldiers, but those innocents who have left the planet due to collateral and sometimes intentional damage from war. I have songs from a woman born in Israel of Jewish and Iraqi parents, a band who are Russian refugees following the Ukrainian war, and a song inspired by World War I, but is also a Vietnam War protest song. Well, let's start with Steve Roach and Michael Shreve. This song is kind of in the original spirit of Memorial Day. This is March of Honor.

Sharon Van Etten with a song called Memorial Day, and it's all part of the Neckos' Memorial Day soundscape. That came out of a tune called After the Final War by Richard Ashe. And before that, a song that is really special to me. It's by Jamshid Sharifi. Back in 2002, we did an anniversary requiem show for 9/11, and we asked several musicians to give us some music that they had written inspired by that event. Jamshid Sharifi hadn't written anything yet, but he did when we asked him to, and he came up with this beautiful track called Requiem, and subsequently he put it on his album called One. David Darling before that with War is Outdated, off an album called Prayer for Compassion, All Need That. And The Zombies, a song I always played on our Echoes Memorial Day soundscapes, Butcher's Tale, subtitled Western Front 1914, is written by Chris White from The Zombies, and he also sang that tune, which is pretty unusual because they had a great lead singer, Colin Blunstone, but they decided to let Chris White do the vocals on this one. It's off a great album called Odyssey and Oracle. And Steve Roach and Michael Shree from their album The Leaving Time, we heard March of Honor. Stay with me, I've got more music for an Echoes Memorial Day soundscape as we continue from PRX. If you still love to have music in its physical form, then check out the Echoes CD of the Month Club. 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Just go to echoes.org to find out more. That's echoes.org. 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

You're hearing an Echoes Memorial Day soundscape from PRXN. I'm John DiLiberto. Coming up, another one of those tracks that we play on just about all of these Memorial Day shows. It's by Hilmar Orn Hilmarsson. But let's start with Ingmar Bacall. She is a wonderful singer. She was born in Tel Aviv. Her mother is Jewish. Her father is Iraqi. And she was living in America for quite a while. And she recorded this great album called Song of Songs, produced by Carmen Rizzo. She then went back to Israel, was in the army. In fact, she was in military intelligence for a while. And since then, she has gone completely off the grid. But she left us with this beautiful album called Song of Songs. Here's Ingmar Bacall with Battle of Jerusalem.

The Art of Dying, or Ars Moriendi, Hilmar Örn Hilmarsson, Icelandic composer. He's in that whole Sigur Rós world. It's from an album called Children of Nature that came out a long time ago now. I play that every Memorial Day show. That came out of Gustavo Santaolalla, and the title theme from his soundtrack to the TV series called The Last of Us, and Ingmar Bacall up at the top, Battle of Jerusalem, from her release, Song of Songs, came out in 2017, and sadly, it's the only album she has recorded. She has definitely just gone completely off the grid since then. Coming up, I've got Hammock. If you want to get a playlist for today's show, you will find it on our website. That is at echoes.org. That's echoes, E-C-H-O-E-S, .org. Here's a track from Vela. They are a Russian duo, but they left that country towards the beginning of the Ukrainian war. They are now refugees living in Armenia, the last I heard. They put out this beautiful album called Sentimental Craving for Beauty. It was an Echoes CD of the month. Here they are with Broken Toy.

Anya Rainey, great Polish composer, in a song called Kyiv, of course, inspired by the war in Ukraine. And that came out of Hammock with Gold Star Mothers off their album Maybe They Will Sing For Us Tomorrow. Up at the top, Vela, Broken Toy from the album Sentimental Craving for Beauty, all part of an Echoes Memorial Day soundscape today. I'm John DiLiberto. Thank you so much for being with me in this first hour of the show. Jeff Towne is the producer of Echoes. 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

I'm John DiLiberto, and you're hearing an Echo's Memorial Day soundscape from PRX. Memorial Day is a time of remembrance and meant to honor those lost in wars past. But these days, there is always a war going on, and some that don't seem to end as the Russian invasion of Ukraine passes the four-year mark. Then we have Israel's retaliatory war in Gaza, and finally, our own war in Iran. I've got a song in this set inspired by the Ukrainian war by John Durant from his album Momentarily. It's called Rockets on Key.

John Durant. I have music by him as well as a poem of death. It's all ahead on An Echo's Memorial Day Soundscape. Here's Johnny Fallout with a sentiment I can appreciate: Delete War.

You're hearing an Echoes Memorial Day soundscape from PRX, and I'm John DiLiberto. We're continuing our journey through laments, celebrations, and calls for peace on this Memorial Day show. Frightens me to think that while we're lamenting one mass shooting, another one takes place almost before you can shed a tear. Remembrance and prayers just aren't enough anymore, if they ever were. I don't know if music is either, but it's what I've got right now, and I hope it helps you in these days. Coming up, I have a song that's been a perennial on the show. It's from Hans Zimmer's score to the movie The Thin Red Line. But let's start with Lorena McKennitt from her collection of random tracks called Lost Souls. This is Breaking of the Sword.

John Durant playing electric guitar there on a really nice album called Momentarily, and a song that totally fits on today's show and echoes Memorial Day soundscape. It's called Rockets on Kiev. Hans Zimmer before that with Journey to the Line. We get about half of that track. I usually play the whole 9 minutes or so, but I came out of it a little early today. Journey to the Line, what a great track that he has kind of revisited many times in his film scores. And Lorena McKennitt, up at the top, Breaking of the Sword. Stay with me. I've got more music from our Memorial Day soundscape as we continue from PRX. We don't just play the music on Echoes, we talk to the artists who make the music. And you can hear those interviews on demand with the Echoes podcast. From Brian Eno to Lorena McKennitt, we hear the story behind the music and musicians. 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

0: You're hearing an Echo's Memorial Day soundscape from PRX, and I'm John DiLiberto. We're going to go non-stop in this part of the show. It's going to include Hybrid, Deborah Martin and Eric Volo, Brian Eno, and Moya Brennan. But let's start with Jamie Sieber and Kim Rosen. They put out a beautiful album just a little while back called Feast of Losses, where they took various poems, had them read by Kim Rosen over some beautiful looping cello orchestrations from Jamie Sieber. And this poem is just so poignant, and Kim Rosen does a great read on it. It's called When Death Comes.
1: When death comes, like the hungry bear in autumn. When death comes and takes all the bright coins from his purse to buy me and snaps the purse shut. When death comes like the measles pox. When death comes like an iceberg between the shoulder blades. I want to step through the door full of curiosity, wondering, what is it going to be like, that cottage of darkness? And therefore I look upon everything as a brotherhood and a sisterhood. And I look upon time as no more than an idea, and I consider eternity as another possibility. And I think of each life as a flower, as common as a field daisy. Each name a comfortable music in the mouth, ending, as all music does, towards silence. And each body a lion of courage, and something precious to the earth. When it's over, I want to say all my life I was a bride, married to amazement. I was the bridegroom taking the world into my arms.

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I don't want to find myself sighing and frightened, or full of argument. I don't want to end up simply visited this world.

0: out with a very downer tune from a pretty much very downer album called Forever and Ever No More. It was an Echo CD of the month. There Were Bells, the name of that track. Brian Eno lamenting the state of the world and our tendency towards violence. And Moya Brennan at the end from her album Canvas, Children of War. Children are the biggest casualties of war, and if they don't die directly, they are scarred emotionally forever. Beautiful track from the singer from Clannad. And that brings us to an end of an Echoes Memorial Day soundscape. I hope I provided some solace on this day. Be careful out there. I'm John DiLiberto. Jeff Town is the producer of the show. 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
0: On the next Echoes, a pair of electronic artists whose branches have grown in different directions from their German space music roots. We'll hear Steve Roach from his live album, La Rosa, and Holland Holmes from The Sanctity of Rust. I'm John DiLiberto, and there's nothing rusty about the next Echoes from PRX.
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6: For Oxford and the northern counties, we've got some high humidity coming up this week, down to 70 for the overnight hours and a few clouds, some showers and thunderstorms possible on Monday, upper 80s on the high, mix of sun and clouds. Starkville and the central areas, low 70s and a few clouds for the overnight hours, hot and humid on Monday. We're going into the low 90s and sunny, our heat index around 100. For Gulfport and the southern and coastal areas, upper 70s and a few clouds for the overnight hours. A shower or thunderstorm may pop up on Monday, near 90, a few showers Tuesday. I'm meteorologist Steve Hamilton. 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
9: Being a young adult in Bloomington or in Indiana or in the Midwest as a whole can give you complicated feelings. Some people love it, some people hate it. A lot of people find themselves saying, "Oh man, the Midwest is so boring. I need something to do." That's part of where DIY music scenes come from. DIY scenes are about having something to do in the Midwest. They're a cultural touchstone for cities like Bloomington, both big and small. You're not tied to big corporate music labels. It's about building community from the ground up, helping each other record music themselves, make their own merch, book their own tours. It's about friends, helping more friends. DIY music includes a bunch of genres, including hardcore, punk, indie rock, and shoegaze, just to name a few. There's a sense of pride that comes through with taking matters into your own hands to create art and build community. Bloomington's had a bustling DIY scene for a long time, and it has a particular name associated with it. There's a podcast called It's a Beautiful Day in the Gulch, and an album of the same exact name by hardcore punk band Laughing Gas. There's the song Gulch Brigade by hardcore band Full Stride. Those are all from the past 6 years, but it goes back even farther. Gulcher Records, the label that put out the Gizmos, one of Indiana's first punk bands, started in the 1970s. These days, you can see it on hardcore punk t-shirts and tote bags too. But why the word? Why do people keep calling Bloomington the Gulch? Miles Grimmer grew up in Franklin, Indiana. He was 18 when he was in college at IU in Bloomington. One day, he was visiting home when his uncle asked him,
10: "How's Bloomington? How's the Gulch?" We used to call it the Gulch.
9: The word stuck with him from that moment on. He got interested in Bloomington's history of DIY rock and started to learn more about it. That's when he found Gulcher Records. We'll come back to Miles. He's one of the people who ran with the word years later. Bloomington played an important role in the early days of punk rock in Indiana. Gulcher Records was a DIY record label and a zine that Bob Richert started in 1975. Richert was a grad student in geology, but he found himself spending more time spinning rock music at the campus radio station than studying rocks. By 1973, he discovered zines. It didn't take long for him to start Gulcher Magazine. That might be the first association in print of Bloomington and the word Gulch. But Richert didn't coin it. People had been calling Bloomington the Gulch already. He thinks it might be the terrain, but he admits he might be biased, since he arrived as a geology grad student. Some people think Gulcher Magazine and Gulcher Records were named after a book that came out the year before. Gulcher, by rock critic Richard Meltzer, is a collection of his sprawling thoughts on rock music and culture of the previous decade. Bob Richert insists that he didn't name the zine in the record label after Meltzer's book. One of the bands on Gulcher Records was the Gizmos. They put Bloomington on the map as an important place in DIY rock. Formed in 1976, the Gizmos have been called Bloomington's first punk band. They sang the song "The Midwest Can Be Alright."

You're here in an Echo's Memorial Day soundscape, and we started that set off with Jamie Sieber and Kim Rosen with When Death Comes. And the lyrics there were a poem by Mary Oliver. It's from their album called Feast of Losses. Hybrid after that with End of the World from Black Halo, and Deborah Martin and Eric Volo in there from their latest album, Kinishba. And we heard Heart of the Warrior off of that. Brian.

0: That came out on a compilation album called Red Snert's The Sound of Gulcher in 1981. Dale Warrens was a part of the Gizmos at that point. He sang on that song. The thing is, the Midwest didn't always feel all right. Dale remembers what it was like being part of the first wave of punk rock in Indiana. It felt lonely. He felt like not many people cared about the bands he liked, like Sex Pistols and the Ramones. People really didn't get it.
1: We were the weird band on the bill. We were able to play most of the bars in town, but never more than once.
0: They actually did get the go back once. It was for a Battle of the Bands contest.
1: That night was kind of wild, but that would have been like just as school resumed 1979, and there was enough interest that slam dancing was sort of happening, and that got kind of out of hand. One of the organizers of the contest got got the wind knocked out of him, got cannonballed. Our set was closed down early, and it was, I'd want to say near riot, but it was very tense atmosphere. And we were subsequently banned, not just from playing there, but from entering the blooper.
0: At this point, it's the early 80s. The word gulch has taken on its first life in Bloomington. The gulch is shaping into the space for punks, weirdos, and freaks to be themselves. A lot of indie music comes from people who feel marginalized in society. This is a space for people to be accepted for who they are. It's graduating from just a word to be thrown around to almost a badge of honor. And then it disappears for a few decades. After both of them heard the word gulch thrown around for years in DIY music, it made its way into Miles and Alex's jokes when they'd be talking about the day they're having.
2: We used to say, like when we were hanging out and walking around and when it's a nice day out, we'd just always say, it's a beautiful day in the gulch. And it was sort of kind of like just a saying that we would throw around. And so we just decided to name it that.
0: Now it's the mid-20-teens. Remember Miles Grimmer? He's the college student whose uncle asked him about life in the gulch. Now he's the vocalist for a band called Laughing Gas. They're playing tons of DIY shows around Bloomington, and they've released their second EP, self-titled, as Laughing Gas.
3: I think in different periods of your life, it's pretty normal to have a sense of stuckness, and it's like the most frustrating thing. I think especially like, for me, it was like in my mid-20s. It's like transitioning out of this one stage of life, having anxiety about if my like life was aligning with my goals or whatever.
0: Grimmer hasn't always remembered the exact time, place, and feelings he had surrounding every song he's written. But with the song The Gulch, he did.
3: Yeah, that song is just like being bored. It's a song that's like about being bored in your town, and like everything feels similar, or it's like there's shifts in like the energy. People you know have moved away, or like things you like disappeared. But at the end of the day, it's still like, if you're still the same person in the shifting environment, I think there's a sense of frustration.
0: Miles is saying, what are you doing? I gotta get away. I can't escape this. Run in place. He's talking about how he feels living in Bloomington during this time in his life. Having feelings of frustration and stuckness, but eventually having a change of heart.
3: I think the refrain of that song is, there's nothing to do and it's a beautiful day in the gulch. Which, you know, it speaks to like just being able to appreciate where you're at, even if it's like it feels whack in that moment. I also feel like it's kind of like the Gizmo song, The Midwest Can Be All Right. I see it as like a spiritual, no, yeah, it's kind of really draws inspiration from that line of thinking. It's like, I like the Midwest because there's nothing to do.
0: Right. At the same time, when Laughing Gas was recording It's a Beautiful Day in the Gulch, Miles and local poet Alex Wurchentruber started up a podcast of the same name. That was 2019.
2: We were just going to start a podcast loosely based on like life in Bloomington.
0: They wanted a nature element, so they record outside as they wandered around.
2: Just like kind of like a friendship simulator.
0: The podcast feels like a chat show, but it's weirder than that. Every episode will start with a cold open of Alex reading a poem.
2: Gulch, a narrow, steep-sided ravine marking the course of a fast stream. Example, it's a beautiful day in the gulch, and by gulch, I mean Bloomington, Indiana. But also, I mean my mind. Today is a beautiful day inside of my head. I holler into the gully, it's a beautiful day in the gulch.
0: Then they move into whatever topic they decide to sporadically talk about. Topics exploring questions like, how much does the moon weigh? Or do you swallow your gum? The podcast documents Alex and Miles as they find ways to entertain themselves in a seemingly boring town. By this point, the Gulch has morphed into this place for people working through their feelings about Bloomington or the Midwest. Both Alex and Miles are trying to find beauty in the mundaneness. After the pandemic, a new wave of punk and hardcore bands started to pop up around Bloomington. Chance Allen is part of the DIY scene of now. He started the DIY label RTR Tapes in 2022. He plays bass in Velocity, and he fronts the band's What Counts in full stride.
4: I've been into hardcore and part of hardcore since I was a kid, you know, 15 or 16. So, like, it's something that I, like, am very passionate about and care very deeply about. Just like the ethos and the subculture surrounding it.
0: DIY shows tend to be anywhere between 40 to 50 people, but Chance was seeing these 100-person mosh fests even in the summer when the students are gone.
4: People just like actually getting into like hardcore and what it means just made me really excited and feel really good.
0: Chance was inspired by the scene that came before him. He was the next person to take the word gulch and run with it. In October of that year, Full Stride released their debut EP, which has the song Gulch Brigade.
4: Yeah, I just kind of wrote that song when I was like feeling really good about it. And just like all like the whole sing along part, like the reaching, I'm reaching out part is just about like, none of this stuff's ever going to be perfect, but you can find community here. You can be a part of something. Like, it's like me like inviting people to be part of the Gulch Brigade, so to speak. That was kind of my motivation behind the song and how that connects to, like, you know, all of that connects back to, like, loving where you live and being a part of something that's, like, your direct community, you know, and not just, like, something on the internet or, you know. I'm reaching out for
0: what we're fighting for. Gulch Brigade is a nickname for the Bloomington hardcore scene right now. This is the most recent use of the word, as other bands have started to use it in their own songs and merch too. The term takes on a broader meaning about community in the hardcore scene. It goes beyond Bloomington city lines to Indianapolis, or even other cities in the Midwest as a whole. Miles is in his 30s now. He's been in Bloomington since college. He believes in the idea that location can influence art.
3: When we think of like the major cultural hubs of America, we think of New York or LA. But I think that sometimes when you live out there, your ideas are, you become too influenced by other people. And I think when like music from the Midwest or Bloomington or Indiana or other less populated areas, it's at its best when it is distinct and idiosyncratic, because like the pace of life and the weather in the streets probably should influence you in some way. I also think another thing I think about myself is like, people say, if you can make it in New York, you can make it anywhere. But really, I believe New York's probably the easiest place to make it. And if you can make it from the middle of nowhere, then you can make it anywhere. Like with what I do, like there is something that I find it interesting to like have motion when I live in the middle, seemingly in the middle of nowhere. It's not the middle of nowhere, but yeah. It might seem like it.
0: Miles realized there's a certain charm about towns like Bloomington around the Midwest, creating art here.
3: When I am explaining to someone that I live in Bloomington, you know, sometimes I feel compelled to justify it, but other times it's like, I like it here and like, you don't get it. And like, you don't have to get it. Like, not everyone should get it. This idea of the Gulch, by nature, it's kind of constrained. But true creativity comes from constraints. Like if you have a blank sheet of paper, like you don't know what you're gonna make, but like if somebody already doodled a line on it and you have and your task is to like build from that doodle, you might come up with ideas that you wouldn't have before.

It can feel like there's nothing to do in the Gulch. But that's exactly what's given people like Miles, Alex, and Chance an opportunity to figure themselves out creatively and make the most with what they do have. An opportunity to make the music, the poems, the podcasts that they want to make. An opportunity to build community from the ground up and learn what it means to make art in this part of the country. For these guys, at least, the Midwest can be all right.

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1: This is Bird Note. Ornithologist and poet J. Drew Lanham often writes about his experience as a black man in the outdoors, both the joy of being in nature and the racism he faces in the field. Sometimes that's led him to bird in places that others might overlook. And one time, looking for sparrows inspired a poem celebrating these little brown birds.
2: Sparrow envy. Were I the sparrow, brown-backed, skittish, and small, I would find haven in thorniest thickets, search far and wide for fields lain fallow, treasure the unkempt, worship the unmown, covet the weed-strewn row. I would slink between sedges, chip unseen from brambles, skulk deep within hedges, and desire the ditches grown wild. I would find great joy in the mist-sodden morning, sing humble pleas from the highest weeds, and plead for the gray days to stay.
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3: Welcome to the Babblery. Working, parenting, playing, voting, advocating, and creating as women. As women.
4: What I hope we can do as culture makers, you know, is to shape our culture in such a way that lifts up compassion. And that's a tough call. It's always harder to do the good thing. It's always harder.
5: This is your host, Suki Wessling, and this is a mini babble.
4: Hi there, I'm Brenda Laurel. I am an interaction designer, a writer, a teacher, and a knitter. And I used to be an abalone hunter and hope to be again.
5: Brenda Laurel is an unlikely tech entrepreneur. She has a PhD in theater. But that unlikely pairing led to a perspective that changed the early video game industry for the better, especially for girls.
4: While I was studying for my PhD generals in 1975, I met a fella who had been a friend of my boyfriend in high school named Joe Miller. He passed away about 10 years ago. He was, he turned out to be just, head of Sega and all kinds of stuff. Very important guy in the computer game business. In 1975, he was working at Battelle Memorial Institute, which is a research lab in Columbus, and he was the computer guy. And I remember he took me to his studio, his lab, to show me what he was working on. And these images from outer space were painting themselves slowly across the screen. And I literally fell to my knees and said, I don't know what this is, but I want a piece of it. This is amazing. I had this, oh my God moment. Well, a year later, he and his colleague, John Powers, left Battelle to start a little computer game company in 1976 in Columbus, Ohio. And it was a little box with 2K of RAM, 2K of RAM that connected to your computer. You could use an alphanumeric keyboard. The cool thing was it was loaded from cassette tape, so you could synchronize audio, which was fun. But the unfortunate thing about 2K loaded from cassette tape is that a player couldn't make a choice that made a difference. You had to have converging nodes at the end of a segment of code. Mm-hmm. So that's how I got passionate about interaction design. Mainly, how do we design things that allow people to take action in a virtual environment or a computer game that has real consequences, mm-hmm. that changes the world, that changes the plot. And I came to understand that when somebody plays a computer game, they're really engaged in time-displaced collaboration with the designer. And that's the designer's job to design a world in which that person is predisposed to make dramatically interesting choices. So at the end of a day of play, you can tell a story about what happened that's a really interesting story. That's so important. It's so canonical, I think, to making a good computer game, a good VR experience, anything interactive, that if you can construct that dramatically interesting story when you've gone through it, it's a success. And ideally, you should be able to construct an entirely different story going through that same world multiple times. Mm-hmm. So that became sort of the thing I was about in the game business and later in the VR business.
5: Brenda Laurel found her calling in the nascent game industry, where she applied her theater training to interactive entertainment.
4: I had worked with an actor friend to write a kind of an interactive scenario of a play about Robin Hood. And we staged it around the lake at the center of the campus. And the kids would follow the minstrel along to these various places, and a scene would unfold. But the rule that we had with the actors and the team was, whatever the kids said, you needed to take it in, make it matter in the plot. And that was just amazing. So the computer game stuff a year later, I mean, I already had my feet wet in this notion of interactivity and live theater. And the idea of being able to do it in a fantasy world was big.
6: So after that game, what was your path?
4: The little company that my friends had started was superseded by an upstart in California called Atari. And so our company was going bankrupt and the boys were all moving to California. So I'd never been to California. I said, okay, I'll go. There are jobs at Atari. And when I started at Atari, I was manager of educational software or something, even though it was a game company. I ended up being the director of strategy and production for the Atari 800 computer.
6: Here you are. You come to California and suddenly you're managing, and I'm guessing, just projecting here, that it was mostly men. What was that experience like?
4: It was funny. I have a story I will tell that has a bleep in it. I was chairing a meeting at one point with heads of engineering and marketing and stuff for some of the products we were working on. And they were all men. And I'm sitting at a long table and they're all chatting away and kind of ignoring me. And finally I said, hey, guys, we got a f-ing meeting to run here. And dropping the F-bomb got their attention. They never gave me a hard time again. So there was a sort of rowdy male impersonation period that I went through, with these guys. Mm-hmm. That didn't continue to be necessary, but it was an interesting insight for me.

0: when I started a company to do games for little girls, we interviewed 1,000 little girls all over this country to understand play. Because in those days, that we started that company in 1997, girls weren't using computers. And one of the reasons for doing the research with girls was to figure out what it would take to get their hands on a computer and feel secure and safe about it without having this fear that they were going to break it or that they were doing something against gender norms because it was tech.
1: Yeah.
0: Because we knew it would make a huge difference in their individual and our collective futures. So that's really what stimulated me to go do that. That plus, you know, after 17 years of working with boy games, mm-hmm. for boys, violent games, you know, stupid games, I really wanted to do. I finally got it together to say, okay, I'm in a spot. I can ask for the funding. We're going to make this happen. And we did. So that was nice. Women really enjoyed narrative adventure games. So Roberta Williams' work way back in the day. Girls liked Pac-Man a lot. I had a male engineer once tell me that that was because it was a game about an eating disorder. And I had to work really hard not to punch this guy. Yeah. Big insight for me was that girls tended to like, in the arcade days, first-person driving games.
1: Hmm.
0: And what turned out to be important is the first-person-ness, the first-person view, because generally speaking, females do less well than males at mental rotation under time pressure. Well, if you remember the old games, they're most of them side-scrollers. So already a female player has to do a mental rotation to follow the course of the game, plus a translation from the keyboard or the mouse to the play of the screen. You're screwed. You can't win if you're, quote, normal in that way. And, of course, we're talking about, you know, bell curves. But in a first-person game, you got the same edge as anybody else. And, by the way, girls can do mental rotation as well as boys when there's no time pressure. Mm.
1: That's interesting.
0: It is interesting. It's a brain-based difference that isn't just cultural. There aren't many of them, but that's one.
1: Mm-hmm.
0: Anyway, there were some games that girls played, but mostly this was a culture built by men, by young men, for young men, sold in places where young men shopped,
1: mm-hmm.
0: period.
1: Yeah.
0: You know,
1: there's been a lot of exploration of the history of Radio Shack and its importance in the early computer industry, because so many of the kids, almost all of them boys, because it was a very girl unfriendly space, were brought into technology through Radio Shack.
0: Yeah. I think a big change that happened in the game industry that helped it become more inclusive in a funny way is that the retail spaces changed. So when you started seeing stuff at Target or Kmart, or Fry's even, I think the change in retail spaces broadened the audience
1: mm-hmm.
0: a little bit. And it certainly made it possible to think about creating and succeeding in selling stuff that wasn't just for boys.
1: Mm-hmm. You said you started with research. What are some of the big takeaways that you had about the research and what girls might enjoy in games that was different?
0: Well, you know, at first we thought we're just going to ask girls, you know, what kind of games would you like to play, until we realized they didn't have any experience mm-hmm. with computer games. Most of them hadn't played at all. They watched their brothers play. So the real question was, how do girls and boys maybe play differently, period, mm-hmm. you know, in terms of play. So the mental rotation finding was a big one. Probably the most illuminating thing that we discovered is that, and was well known probably to sociologists, is the differences in how girls and boys in U.S. culture tended to manage their social networks. So boys, and again, making generalizations mm-hmm. here that aren't yeah. universally true, boys tended to do direct competition. I can kick your ass. I can throw this ball farther. And then it's over. It may change who's popular. You know, if I'm the star quarterback and my best friend is going to get elevated socially along with me. So there's a kind of an org chart-like network for boys. For girls, it is really different. The tools that tend to be used are affiliation and exclusion, so that it's not what level of a hierarchy you're in. It's how many friends you have and which friends you have, and to increase your social status, you can either affiliate with a new friend or you can cause an exclusion to happen among friends that are currently there. This probably sounds familiar to any woman listening to this program.
1: It probably
0: we do this.
1: Yeah.
0: You know, I mean, when we're little, we play in groups of three girls and we take turns excluding one. That's how we roll.
1: I feel like you just sort of described why I was a child without that many friends.
0: Oh, me too. When I give talks about this, women light up and they'll say, I'm 60 and this is still going on, you know, in my life. Mm-hmm. So there is something about that. And if you look at pygmy chimps, they do the same thing. When they're hanging out in same sex groups, they use affiliation and exclusion, and they do it by grooming or holding your baby or, you know, whatever it is. It's the same behavior.
1: Sum up your feeling of what happened when you created your company and brought girls into it. Did you feel at the end like you had done something, moved something in any direction?
0: Absolutely. I felt, and I still feel it. I still get email from these women who are now 35 or 30 who played my games and say, you changed my life, because the games were called friendship adventures and they had to do with issues like the one we just discussed, and in terms of both social status and self-esteem. So I felt very proud of the games. You know, there's more than just fight or flight that gets us excited. Helping gets us excited. Loving gets us excited. Watching somebody's fortune turn from awful to good gets us excited. Read Shakespeare, you know. And it's up to us as culture workers, you, me, to create conditions in which we have alternatives to that kind of thinking that are compelling enough to draw people in. And that's a tough call. It's always harder to do the good thing.
2: I do. I want to.
0: It's always harder. And my advice to anybody who complains about it is suck it up. It's our job. There you go.

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That's at BABBLERY.com.

The song Where the Magic Happens is by Stevia Sphere on Bandcamp. 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

In April 1670, a ship carrying English colonists sailed up the Ashley River off the coast of Carolina in search of a location for a new settlement. They selected a spot along the river's west bank, came ashore, and christened the new colony Charlestown in honor of their king, Charles II of England. Among the settlers was Dr. Henry Woodward, who soon became an indispensable member of the young community. Woodward, a skilled physician, had also lived with the Cassabo Indians on nearby St. Helena Island, where he learned their language and customs. This knowledge made him well suited to serve as interpreter and Indian agent, a role vital to the fledgling colony's survival. Even before landing in Carolina, Woodward likely knew which Indians the colony needed to befriend. Shortly after arrival, he contacted regional tribes and soon received an important invitation. In the early summer of 1670, just months after the colony's founding, Woodward journeyed inland to meet with one of the most powerful chiefs in the southeast. The emperor, as the chief was called, ruled Kofatachaqui, a 400-year-old Mississippian culture chiefdom that encompassed much of present-day South Carolina. Kofatachaqui was a well-organized society with developed agriculture, a centralized governing system that linked its villages, and a large number of well-armed warriors. Woodward's visit went well, resulting in an alliance with Kofatachaqui. Later that year, in September 1670, the emperor made an official visit to Charlestown. This friendship undoubtedly helped ensure the safety and security of the young Carolina colony. Woodward and the colonists were likely aware, through historical accounts, of previous European contact with the region's inhabitants. The first documented contact with Kofatachaqui occurred during the De Soto expedition. In 1539, conquistador Hernando de Soto led a 600-man army through the southeastern region of the present-day United States, searching for gold, plunder, and slaves. Accounts from the expedition describe the visit in detail, including a memorable meeting with the kingdom's ruler, a female chief the Spaniards called the Lady of Kofatachaqui. Although still powerful, Kofatachaqui was in decline when De Soto encountered the chiefdom in 1540. Old-world diseases introduced through contact with the previous Spanish expeditions were spreading through the native population. Before Europeans arrived, however, Kofatachaqui was likely among the most powerful and well-established Mississippian culture chiefdoms in North America. While the lady and her kingdom sound much like an Indian princess myth, the story was well documented by members of the De Soto expedition. Just outside of present-day Camden, South Carolina, as you cross the watery river on Interstate 20, look downstream and imagine the eastern shore as it appeared 500 years ago. The virgin hardwood forest that once lined the banks are long gone, and dams have greatly reduced the river's flow. But imagine, in the distance, on a bluff overlooking the broad river, a Mississippian-style city with over 500 Indian dwellings. In the center, a plaza leads to a large mound, upon which sits a temple the size of a football field. Smaller mounds with notable buildings, along with many more dwellings, occupy the surrounding countryside. According to writings from the De Soto expedition, this was Kofatachaqui at the time the conquistador and his army arrived on May 1, 1540. The journals describe it as a town of great importance. For De Soto, it had been a long journey to reach the fabled kingdom. Nearly a year earlier, the conquistador and his army had landed near Tampa Bay on the Florida Peninsula to search for kingdoms and treasure. The expedition spent the winter in Appalachia, near present-day Tallahassee, Florida. There, they captured a boy in his teens who'd been traveling with Indian traders. The boy, whom they named Perico, told them that he was from a powerful inland empire that was ruled by a queen and was rich with treasure. Intrigued by the boy's description, De Soto was anxious to locate the kingdom. In early March 1540, with Perico as their guide, De Soto's army marched northward through what is now Georgia and eastern South Carolina.
After a difficult month-long journey through dense wilderness and seemingly endless swamps, DeSoto and his men finally reached Cofetachiqui. Apparently aware of the approaching army, members of the chiefdom met the expedition at the edge of a large river, now believed to be the Wateree River, near present-day Lugoff, South Carolina. After several emissaries from Cofetachiqui crossed the river and conferred with DeSoto, the queen appeared on the opposite bank. Attended by servants, she was carried on a litter draped with fine white cloth to the river's edge, then ferried across in a canoe shaded by a decorative awning. One expedition writer compared the scene to Cleopatra crossing the river Cydnus. The queen greeted DeSoto wearing a finely woven white shawl, her upper body draped in pearls. After exchanging warm greetings, she removed a heavy strand of pearls and placed it around DeSoto's neck as he bowed. The lady's entourage then presented the expedition with hides, blankets, meat, corn, and salt. The queen provided canoes for DeSoto and his men to cross the river, and then took them to her capital at Cofetachiqui. This is thought to have been located at the Mulberry Mound site near present-day Camden, South Carolina. The Spaniards were impressed with the queen, writing, "We were very gratified and charmed, both with her discretion and with her great beauty, which she possessed in extreme perfection." They also spoke admirably of the people of Cofetachiqui. "The Indians are very clean and very polite, and more civilized than any who had been seen in the land. They walked covered down to the feet with very excellent hides, and blankets of sable, and blankets of mountain lions. All natives were shod and clothed." Expedition writers were especially impressed with the city's huge temple, describing it as a very authoritative temple on a high mound, very large and very tall and broad, all covered high and low with very excellent and beautiful mats. They also noted that the steeply pitched roof was covered in intricately arranged seashells and pearls that sparkled in the sun. The cavernous building was described as the richest and most superb of all those that our Spaniards saw in La Florida, using the Spanish name for the southeast. Another expedition member who had seen similar buildings in Mexico and Peru said the temple was among the grandest and most wonderful of all the things that he had seen in the New World. Inside the temple's two enormous doors, DeSoto's chroniclers described 12 giant figures carved from wood, standing guard, six on each side, their faces carved in a fierce and bold posture. Expedition members noted that these huge wooden warriors, some 11 feet high, held elaborately carved weapons decorated with mica, copper, pearls, antlers, and shells. Life-sized carvings of previous rulers stood before raised wooden burial chambers, each painted with a portrait of the deceased. Within these chambers lay the remains of past chiefs and their families, their mummified bodies adorned with numerous strands of delicate pearls, fine cloths, and pelts. Throughout the inner temple, wooden chests were filled with loose pearls, the chroniclers describing chests filled with so many pearls that 300 horses could not have carried all of them. The queen and her people graciously housed the entire army within the city and shared their food stores with them. DeSoto, however, sought more than just grain and venison. His quest was for gold and silver. Finding no precious metals in the city, he ordered his men to loot the temple, removing over 200 pounds of pearls, even stripping them from the remains of deceased ancestors. Hernando de Soto stayed in Cofetachiqui for 11 days, resting his soldiers and searching for gold in the surrounding area. He was surprised and quite relieved at the warm reception and hospitality his expedition received, especially considering the powerful chiefdom's warlike reputation. He soon discovered the reason for the subdued and friendly response. It was because Cofetachiqui was in a greatly weakened state. Expedition writings mention a recent epidemic, likely caused by disease acquired through contact with the Spanish in 1521 and 1526. The queen stated that a great pestilence had visited them the previous year, and many of her people had died. Food stores were low, and in the surrounding areas, the Spanish noted, large uninhabited towns choked with vegetation, and four long row houses full of bodies from the plague.
Finding no gold or silver in the area, De Soto decided to move his army onward in search of other kingdoms to plunder. However, to ensure a safe passage through hostile lands, the conquistador took the queen hostage, forcing her to accompany them. After a few weeks of travel, she and her servants were fortunately able to escape and likely return to the chiefdom. No further mention of the Lady of Cofetachiqui appears in historical records. Despite the looting of their temple and their queen being taken hostage, the people of Cofetachiqui were fortunate that their encounter with De Soto wasn't more severe. Perhaps due to the intelligence, charm, and canny diplomacy of their queen, the chieftain was able to avoid conflict with De Soto and his powerful army. Other tribes encountered by the expedition were not as fortunate. As De Soto's army continued their march across the southeast, they looted and burned villages and crops and killed many indigenous people. After leaving Cofetachiqui, De Soto's expedition spent the next 2 years searching the southeast in vain for a kingdom of gold to rival the Aztec and Inca empires. Finally, stranded in the swamplands along the lower Mississippi River, with his men starving and depleted, De Soto died of a fever on May 21, 1542. The chronicles from the De Soto expedition, written some 235 years before the founding of the United States, offer an extraordinarily rare glimpse into pre-Columbian America. However, according to anthropologist Charles Hudson, his march across the South caused much more devastation than Sherman's march 325 years later. Although Cofetachiqui was only looted, not sacked and burned, the chiefdom, like many other native societies, was still adversely affected. Though weakened by the Spanish intrusion and exposure to European diseases, Cofetachiqui continued to have a powerful presence in the Carolina region. By 1700, however, for reasons not fully understood, Cofetachiqui had all but vanished. In 1701, English explorer John Lawson journeyed through the watery valley and noted finding only small settlements of Congaree Indians. It is likely that the people of Cofetachiqui were assimilated into the Catawba tribe.

Early colonists in Carolina, observing local tribes gathering acorns and hunting game, likely assumed that these people had always lived a simple hunter-gatherer lifestyle in an untouched wilderness. This common perception, known as the Pristine Myth, promoted the idea that these were virgin lands, unaffected by their indigenous inhabitants. European settlers believed that colonization and civilization would improve these supposedly untouched lands. The English colonists could not have imagined that a sophisticated and powerful chiefdom, lasting for almost 500 years, had once covered a large part of what would become the Palmetto State. The Pristine Myth became somewhat of a self-fulfilling prophecy. Well before large numbers of European settlers arrived, aspects of their culture, religion, and especially their diseases preceded them. Encounters with early European settlers weakened indigenous societies, greatly reducing populations in many regions. Consequently, once grand chiefdoms dissolved into scattered tribes living in small villages. The large mound settlements were abandoned, and nature soon reclaimed the land. Within a few generations, the people who had lived in the region for centuries reverted to the basic lifestyle of their distant ancestors. We tend to recognize and celebrate our own tribes, but it's worth remembering that our shared human history on this land that we briefly inhabit may be deeper than we realize.

0: To every generation, the past becomes something different. The way Americans look at the atomic bombing of Japan that ended World War II is no exception.
1: The bomb was exploded above the city, and in the towering mushroom, Japan could read its doom.
2: Every generation rewrites history, as indeed it must. This is simply part and parcel of the very nature of history itself.
0: Alan Winkler is a history professor at Miami University of Ohio and author of Life Under a Cloud, American Anxiety About the Atom. He says the different ways of thinking about the bomb emerged over a period of several years.
2: There was enormous relief at the beginning. There was a growing sense of doubt, of questioning, what have we done? Later, as people began to look at what the bomb had done against the background of Hamburg and Dresden and Tokyo and the firebombing in those places which had occurred, some people began to argue that basically there wasn't much difference between dropping one bomb or dropping 100 B-29 bombs in Tokyo.
0: This is a look back at what caused that evolution in our thinking, what Americans heard and didn't hear, and a lot of what they saw in the papers, like this, read by an actor, from the day after the Hiroshima bombing.
3: They declare that countermeasures are already being taken, which is whistling in the graveyard of Japan's hopes. What are the countermeasures available against annihilation?
0: That's an editorial from the Los Angeles Times. It ran next to a cartoon that showed Japan being blown off the face of the earth. Polls at the time showed 85% supported the bombings, believing they'd saved countless American lives, and according to

0: It saved countless American lives. And according to Peter Kuznick, director of the Nuclear Studies Institute at American University in Washington, of those, 23%
1: wished the Japanese had not surrendered so quickly so we could have dropped more atomic bombs on them.
0: You can hear that attitude on display here, also on the day after the bombing, on the editorial page of the New York Times.
2: If Japan's war leaders are still so blind as to persist in the rejection of our mercy, they may expect, as President Truman says, a rain of ruin from the air the like of which has never been seen on this earth.
0: Alan Winkler says this attitude is completely understandable under the circumstances.
3: The American public was overwhelmingly positive and relieved that the bombs had brought a fairly rapid end to the war.
4: It was the funeral pyre of an aggressor nation.
0: But even this early, with America savoring victory and still very much in the dark about the magnitude of civilian deaths in Japan, the first notes could be heard of a growing chorus of doubt.
3: The radio commentator H.V. Kaltenborn talked about perhaps we had created a Frankenstein in our midst. The author E.B. White reflected in the pages of The New Yorker about the possibility that here was man meddling with God's work.
0: As word began to slowly trickle out about just how many Japanese civilians had been killed, it became even harder for many Americans to feel comfortable about what had been done. A strong push in that direction came as early as 1946 when the author John Hersey published his intimate portrait of the bombing titled Hiroshima, and millions of Americans heard what happened from a human perspective for the first time.
5: He moved nervously and fast, but with a restraint which suggested that he was a cautious, thoughtful man. He showed indeed just those qualities in the uneasy days before the bomb fell.
3: John Hersey's book made a tremendous splash.
0: Miami University's Alan Winkler.
3: It was read aloud over the radio. Ministers gave sermons about it. And that was the way many Americans really began to understand just what the bomb had done.
0: That change of heart is reflected here in a Los Angeles Times editorial discussing a ceremonial dropping of flowers on Hiroshima in 1951.
6: We do not repent dropping the bomb, but we are sorry that we had to do it. We grieve for those we had to kill. We feel their deaths and the hurts of the survivors, and we show that by our wreath of flowers.
0: A year later, when a test of the hydrogen bomb carved out a mile-long hole in the bottom of the ocean, that growing sense of association with the Japanese, combined with anxiety about an atomic future, to bring America into a brand new relationship with the bomb.
7: The people got worried all over the land, just like folks got in Japan. So I say,
8: everybody's worried,
7: yeah,
8: about the atomic bomb.
9: There's a growing recognition that the human species is faced with annihilation if we don't smarten up and do something about these weapons.
0: And American University's Paul Kuznick says the reaction cut across political lines. On the left, there was a sustained call for world government. But also, according to an article in the National Review that Kuznick quotes here,
9: criticism of the atomic bombings of Hiroshima and Nagasaki has become part of the national conservative credo. So in the 1950s, there were a lot of conservatives denouncing it, including a lot of the top American military leaders from World War II.
0: Again, you can hear the change in attitude on the nation's editorial pages. Here's the New York Times in 1955.
2: The world was stunned by the frightful efficiency of its new weapon. Now, surely, there are signs that even where there is utter tyranny and cynicism absolute, even there, those who might say the word shrink from atomic war.
0: Public opinion polls in the 1960s showed African Americans and Asian Americans were more negative in their judgments than whites. Women reported being more uneasy about the decision to drop the bomb than men. But according to Paul Boyer, author of the book By the Bomb's Early Light,
10: older folks who remembered World War II tended to be quite strongly supportive of the decision to drop the bomb. Those under 30 were more critical and uneasy about the decision.
0: And as the baby boom generation moved on to become scholars, opinion leaders, and especially historians, they found more and more evidence questioning whether the bombing was necessary. This process of revising history has always gone on, so we can expect it to continue. But Alan Winkler says there's no need to worry that as the World War II generation dies, their version of history will die out with them.
3: There's no right answer, there's no wrong answer.
0: But historians say it's important to keep asking questions and to keep talking, even to people we disagree with. From this process, some semblance of truth will emerge, even if it only holds until the next generation comes along. I'm Richard Paul in Washington.
11: You've heard me say it before, but I'm going to say it again.

You have your commonplace, everyday type of crime in Hartford and Boston, but it is not the unique, one-of-a-kind, Guinness Book of World Records type of crime we have here in Maine. Now take, for example, this report of a bank robbery from yesterday's newspaper. Police are searching for a white 6'3" suspect weighing approximately 250 pounds, 30 to 40 years old, wearing a blue T-shirt, jeans, and a Red Sox baseball cap. The robber, who walked into a bank at 11 a.m. Wednesday and demanded money, had not been arrested by sundown. The bank manager said that the robber took a substantial amount of money and drove off in a black Ford with Maine plates. A $5,000 reward has been offered for information leading to her arrest. I'm Robert Skoglund in St. George, Maine. Thank you for listening.

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2: For Oxford and the northern counties, we've got some high humidity coming up this week, down to 70 for the overnight hours and a few clouds. Some showers and thunderstorms possible on Monday, upper 80s on the high, mix of sun and clouds. Starkville and the central areas, low 70s and a few clouds for the overnight hours. Hot and humid on Monday, we're going into the low 90s and sunny. Our heat index around 100. For Gulfport and the southern and coastal areas, upper 70s and a few clouds for the overnight hours. A shower or thunderstorm may pop up on Monday, near 90, a few showers Tuesday. I'm meteorologist Steve Hamilton. 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
3: In high school, I would hear, you know, reports on NPR from, it was Ann Cooper at the time, it was the Moscow correspondent, and just sort of lying in my room and listening to this and imagining myself in the Soviet Union.
4: Radiotopia's Julia Barton.
3: And my dad would go, why are you just lying there? Don't you have homework to do? And I'm like, I'm listening to the radio. And it's like this thing where you could be doing something but doing nothing, you know, at the same time. Your eyes are looking at something, but they're seeing internally, too. They're seeing the story.
4: This is PRX Remix. Never-ending stories for the days you want to lie on the floor of your room and see something else.
5: If you follow the San Antonio River north, past the Alamo, into an industrial area that once housed the old Pearl Brewery, you'll come to a cinder block building with an ancient live oak. The building's vacant now, but this was once the loudly beating heart of San Antonio's underground music scene. This was Taco Land.
6: There's a place, San Antonio, where I can go

0: Long before the Dead Milkmen ever wrote this song about it, Taco Land was just an after-work beer joint. Shift workers from the Pearl Brewery and folks from the neighborhood were shooting pool and drinking cheap, cold beer. But around 1980, a young cowpunk band called the Hickoids play what many believe was the first underground punk show at Taco Land.
1: What's the matter, little feller? Ain't you never seen a cross-dresser before?
0: Part of the punk ideal was finding authenticity, and this place was unpolished enough and foreign enough to these kids to fit that bill. Not to mention, it was full of cold beer.
1: Well, he's queen!
0: The Hickoids weren't the only ones who found something new that night. Taco Land's owner was Ramiro Ayala, or Ram, as everybody called him. And after running that bar for 15 years, he connected with something about the freedom those kids were trying to find, and their recklessness. He opened the door to anyone who wanted to play.
2: Taco Land, what? ¿Qué pasó, Derry? Hey, dude. You're for the 23rd.
0: Taco Land quickly became a sanctuary for all the bands in San Antonio that didn't fit in anywhere else. And Ram became their patron saint.
3: Oh, hey, I'm Belle Sayoa, and I was a longtime customer, friend, and music lover over at Taco Land. He allowed that music to be here, which was more underground, punk, you know, surfer or rockabilly, everything that most of the clubs wouldn't allow.
0: Ram's original customers didn't necessarily see it the same way when these kids and their band started coming in, dressing weird and playing really, really loud music. Jeff Smith is with the Hickoids.
4: They say, what the hell are you doing bringing these bands in here? And he goes, hey man, they're here to rock and roll, and if you don't like it, you can go sit outside or you can go somewhere else.
0: Some regulars left, some stayed, and the bands kept coming. Ram treated everyone the same, which meant occasionally yelling and kicking you out if you didn't follow Taco Land's golden rule. Basically, don't be mean to anybody, and have a great time.

0: Taco Land became one of those bars where people who would never otherwise know each other became friends. Phil Luna was in a band whose name I can't say here, but let's call them the Poop City Dream Girls.
1: You wanted to hear the band, you open the front door, you're immediately being pushed out by the crowd on the inside.
2: 2, 3, 4.
1: You'd fight your way to the bar, and you just didn't care. You knew everybody that you rubbed into, so it was just a hug to the right and a hug to the left and a butt smack and a kiss and a take a shot of this. And I don't remember the paneling or the posters. I remember nakedness and then seeing things very close up in a very blurry way. You know?
0: Half of going to Taco Land was going to see Ram. He had tons of sayings, and everyone there latched onto them. Like when bands were playing, he'd yell,
3: "One more time for the March of Dimes!"
4: Ram was definitely a cool cat.
0: Santiago Garcia is a San Antonio poet.
4: He seemed to me a little bit Pachuco-inspired. He had the hint of a slick-backed hairdo. He wore dark shades at all times. He had this little mustache. He was an iconic man.
0: Ram's favorite expression can't be repeated on the radio.
4: I think the nice way you can say that is, "Turn it up, wussy." I think he was just telling you to take it to another level. He was a very funny guy, and I think he was just picking on you, trying to hit the chip on your shoulder or make you loosen up. If you went in there and you took that as a criticism, you didn't get it.
0: Ram said it best at a 1996 documentary about Taco Land.
5: They really taught us that we play, we drink together. We might not make no money, but hey, man, we have a good time. You came by good time. I don't care where you go. You just came by. I mean, the good time is here.
6: All right, here we go.
0: Taco Land gained an underground notoriety. National acts like Yola Tango and the Minutemen would book shows there. But the heart of Taco Land was always local music and a family of loyal customers. There were a series of people who formally and informally worked there over the years, who Ram had taken under his wing. Denise Koger was one of those folks. She worked for Ram for 5 years. She was there the night that everything ended at Taco Land. She was coming from the back when she saw two guys talking with Ram at the bar.
7: I heard Ram's last words. I don't know if I can say those or not right now. You know, F you. And then boom, the guy shot him.
0: The two men robbed the bar, shooting Denise and another coworker before they left.
7: You know, the jukebox is blaring, playing like Mexican music real loud. There's the smell of gunfire in. There's blood everywhere, money all over the floor. And then I kind of dragged myself around to Ram, and he was laying there. He looked perfectly handsome. He wasn't moving, but his sunglasses were askew. And I put him back on his face for him. I've seen a lot of things in my life, and I've known a lot of different type of people. But never in my wildest dreams could I see anyone hurting a person like Ram.
0: Ram Ayala died that night. He was 72, and he'd been running Taco Land for 40 years. After the shooting, Taco Land never reopened. It's been 4 years, and the building is still there, like a shrine or a ruins. Eric Sandin from the band Buttercup still goes by every so often.
8: It's weird because in the heyday, it was much bigger than it is now. It's shrunk since. I don't know if this happens to other spaces, but especially you've got like such a strong personality like Ram. And then that soul leaves, it just leaves a big space.
1: Taco Land was a movie. It had a beginning and it had an end. It had a soundtrack and it had a crazy storyline that went in and out of everybody's lives. I'm not sure it really happened. No. I wish there was a piece that I could share with my kids or I could share with future bandmates. No way, man.
9: There's a place, San Antonio, where I can go

0: You're listening to the Prison Poetry Workshop Podcast. I'm Ren Smith. Here we present readings, commentary, recordings, and stories about the little-known and even less understood literary tradition of prison poetry. Now, let's rewind some decades and visit Angola Prison in the 1930s. That song was recorded by folklorists John and Alan Lomax in 1933 as part of a series of innovative projects and programs implemented under the New Deal authored by Franklin D. Roosevelt. The father and son team were traveling across the South, preserving American roots music passed down through generations. Don Fleming runs the Alan Lomax Archive and notes that there was fear back then that the pervasiveness of a popular music, jazz, would equal the death of all traditional music.
1: They were really looking for these isolated places, places like prisons, places that were not part of the what they saw at the time is already like losing all traditional concepts of music because of radio and because of records that were out.
0: When they visited Angola Prison, they found a veritable treasure trove in the form of Huddy Leadbetter, better known as Lead Belly.
2: John Henry was a newborn baby, sitting down on his mama's knee.
0: Born in Mooresport, Louisiana in 1889, the man writer Alex Haley would later refer to as the Mount Everest of blues singers deeply impressed the Lomaxes. They'd encountered plenty of talented prisoners by then, but none quite like Lead Belly.
1: The reason they thought Lead Belly was so amazing was not just his performance and his voice, but it was his repertoire, that he knew all these songs. He knew work songs. He knew children's ballads. He knew everything. He was one of these guys that was just like a human jukebox of traditional music and all different styles.
0: Lead Belly's extensive knowledge of folk music had been acquired on the road. At 14, he'd begun traveling between towns on horseback, performing at various juke joints. James Robinson married Lead Belly's niece, who cared for the blues man later in life. He says back then, Lead Belly picked up songs from those he shared the stage with, but they weren't his only source.
3: As he's traveling through the countryside, he'd go past these chain gangs, and they'd be singing these work songs, and he liked the song, but he put his own words and music to a song and made it his own.
0: Unfortunately, Lead Belly would eventually have the opportunity to learn as many chain gang songs as he wanted. In 1918, what had become a hot temper got him in trouble. Lead Belly murdered a cousin in a fight over a woman. Robinson says Lead Belly was the little guy with the big temper.
3: When you crossed him or try to hurt somebody, a loved one, that's when he became violent. And that's the only time he became violent. Lead Belly was short in stature. I think he was maybe 5'6", 5'7". And people mistook his size. They thought that he would be a pushover. But Lead Belly was a powerful man.

The Lomaxes were so enthralled with Lead Belly, they returned to Angola to record him a second time in July of 1934. During that visit, he played them a new song, one Lead Belly wrote about wanting a pardon from Louisiana Governor O.K. Allen. At the time, Lead Belly was serving his second prison stint, this one for attempted murder. John Lomax decided to write the governor with word of Lead Belly's unusual appeal.

0: from Oak Island, we've got too many men.
1: By August, Lead Belly was a free man.
2: And they all thought it was because of that song, but the official later wrote to John Lomax saying it wasn't because of that, that he was just up for parole anyway.
1: But it's not like the theory that a song might earn Lead Belly his freedom was far-fetched. 9 years earlier, when Lead Belly was serving time for murdering his cousin, that's exactly what happened. Locked away in the Texas prison, Lead Belly wrote a song to then-Texas Governor Pat Neff, asking to be let go.
0: I know my wife is giving shots, dreams would ever come stepping out. I looked around and again and thanked the governor, Pat Neff. I wouldn't have a little much on me because I had 35 years. Please, I'm gonna be good and calm. Have much on me for a long time.
1: Even though Neff had run on a tough on crime platform that included refusing to issue inmate pardons, he liked the song so much, he issued Lead Belly a pardon anyway. Facing a maximum sentence of 35 years, Lead Belly served 7.
0: I don't see the same old song, don't get a punch, I'm on the road.
1: After meeting the Lomaxes, Lead Belly's life changed. The Lomaxes hired him to help collect prison music and took him on a tour of universities to play the music they helped archive. He eventually moved north to take his chances in New York, which Fleming says didn't exactly pan out.
2: I mean, I think Lead Belly certainly had hopes to get to New York and then record for a real record company, and he certainly tried to do that when he did get to New York. At that time, blues in the commercial market had really already peaked. I mean, by the time Lead Belly got to New York in even the mid-30s, that heyday of, like, blues 78s was already tailing out at that point, so it was just sort of weird timing for him.
1: While Lead Belly would never make it to the top 10 or anything, he would build a loyal following among folk music aficionados. The likes of John Lee Hooker and Woody Guthrie were known to stop by his place to jam. But today, he's not really known for those years. Lead Belly's music has lived on past those years and long past his death because it's so powerful. And that power is tied to his prison years.

0: Trying to lose them all, man. Let the midnight special shine your light on.
1: That was one of Leadbelly's better known prison songs, Midnight Special. James Robinson says it's what you might call a prison ballad.
2: If the light from that train shone on in your window, and you, the possibility of you going free was pretty sure. So that was the theme of the song. Let the midnight special shine its ever loving light on me. So this way, one day I'll get out of here, I'll be free.
0: Let the midnight special shine an ever-loving light on me.
1: These songs have an appeal and a soul that's hard to beat. It's no wonder it's still the thing that's so closely associated with this great musician. In his story, we're allowed to see redemption and hear optimism. Leadbelly's great niece, Tanya Singh, is the executive director of his foundation. She also hears the themes of hope in the music.
3: Just another hope song, you know, for people that were in prison. It was a song that that came about again, trying to, you know, pass the time, trying to, you know, give hope to each day. Each day would be better.

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0: The following is from a new storytellers showcase at PRX's Podcast Garage in Boston. Here's Kate.
1: So by the time I arrived in southern Portugal, I had already been traveling through Europe for 8 months, and I felt like I had the traveling thing all figured out. Anytime I'd been presented with an unexpected situation, all I needed to do was nod, smile, go with the flow, and I would rise to the occasion. And that's why, as I was traveling up a long dirt road in Portugal towards a farm I knew nothing about, where I was going to spend 3 weeks living and working, I felt relatively nothing. I felt pretty calm. A change in plans had brought me here. And I felt pretty confident in my ability to rise to this occasion. And so the car continues up this dirt road, and we pass into a clearing, and the car stops, and I heave on my big, nerdy hiker's backpack, and I step out of the car, and just as the dust clears, I freeze. Because in front of me, there's a semicircle of six men leaning against a red truck. All of them are shirtless and heavily tattooed. Most of them are wearing leather pants dripping with metal studs, and at least three of them have fluorescent mohawks. And there's a moment we're all just like frozen looking at each other, and one of them finally flicks his cigarette, comes over and introduces himself as my host, Nerney, and he's going to show me to my room. And so I'm fairly bewildered but ever acquiescing, so I follow him down a path through the woods to this like old dilapidated camper van that's kind of like sunk into the undergrowth, and there's no door. There's a perfect rectangle cut out of the middle of the floor, and it's not connected to electricity, so there's like candle stubs kind of scattered all around, and this is my room for the next 3 weeks. And as I take off my hiker's backpack and I make myself comfortable, I learn from Nerney that I've arrived at a community of German punk anarchists who have fled Germany to escape the law, and they're now squatting in these woods in Portugal. And I'm suddenly thinking that I may not be able to rise to this occasion. But I push that aside because that's not a helpful thought for me right now. And I'm going to be here for I'm going to be here for 3 weeks, and I am going to make this work. And so the next day, I go out and I try to find my way in to this group. And pretty quickly, I learned that conversation is not going to be my way in because everybody is German and they speak exclusively German. I observe that they spend a lot of time going back and forth to this red van that I initially saw, which I learn is actually a mobile tattoo and piercing parlor. And I'm like, I don't want to commit to a tattoo, so that's probably not going to be my way in either. And I also observe that they spend most of their evenings after work smoking a lot of weed, and I'm like, this is it. Because I'm not about to learn German, and I'm not about to get a tattoo. I've never bought weed or rolled a joint, but like, I'm pretty sure this is easier than tattoos or learning German. And at this point, it's been a few days without any sort of like significant human connection, and I'm just like feeling pretty sad. And I'm ready to make a change in this situation, which is fortunate for me because the next day there's going to be a birthday party on the punk farm, and all the punks are very excited. They're all going to come out, and I want to be ready. Conveniently, perhaps not surprisingly, my host Nerney grows and sells his own marijuana, and so I fumble my way through a purchase with him, and I leave with a little baggie of weed, and I'm ready for the next night, and the night arrives, dust is falling, people are hanging out, and they start pulling out their papers and rolling, and remember, I have never actually rolled a joint, and I sure as hell am not going to roll my first one in public, so I scurry on back to my dark camper van. And I light some of the candle nubs, and I turn on international data roaming, and I pull up YouTube. And 20 minutes later, I'm sweating like I've defused a bomb. And I have this loose, limp, weak-ass joint. And I am proud. But as proud as I am, I know that I cannot bring this out in public. And so I smoke it all there in my camper van. And I'm feeling primed and ready for my big debut. So I head on out to the party, and the first person I see is a woman. She's finishing the cake, and I start asking her some pretty unintelligible questions about baking. As soon as she starts answering me, I'm like looking around the room and finally like settle back on her face and realize that I hadn't listened to anything that she said and that I actually forgot she was even there to begin with. and she's looking at me like fairly quizzically, and she puts her hand out onto my shoulder and kindly and somewhat patronizingly says, "We'll talk about this tomorrow." And through the fog in my head, I realized that I didn't actually want there to be a tomorrow because I wasn't having a good time here. And I had been at this party for maybe 3 minutes. I had looked forward to it for quite a few days, but I left and I went back to my camper van and I slept for 12 hours. And 2 days later, I was back in a car headed down that same dusty road towards another unknown adventure, but this time with the knowledge that I could say no to it. Thank you.
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3: The Lemon of Pink.
4: What does a violin sound like?
5: What violin sounds like a violin? It has something special in the way that sort of penetrates in your body and gets to your soul. It's very emotional, makes it very emotional.
4: There's a wooden chamber that sits in the middle of a large room, a room in the middle of a noisy building, in the middle of a city. There seems to be an understanding that this room has something special inside. People wait their turns quietly to go in. When you enter the chamber, it's empty and pitch black, but then it fills with this music. Outside of the chamber, violins are everywhere. Real violins, pictures of violins, pieces of violins. The people here protect some of the most precious instruments in the world. Instruments made hundreds of years ago, carved by hand by the world's earliest violin makers. And they did it here, in a city in northern Italy, Cremona.
6: Cremona, I mean, everyone knows, is the place where the story of violin making began.
4: This is Virginia Villa.
6: I think violin makers are very happy persons. You can concentrate in every part of your work, and then at the end, after a little piece of wood, you listen.
4: The violin we have today was born from a collaboration between instrument makers and musicians. Violin makers would modify their design based on what musicians needed and what sounds they wanted to make.
5: The people here started to look at musical instruments and decided to improve them because they were musicians that wanted to have better music. So from this combination, most likely the violin came to life.
4: Paolo Bodini works with Virginia Villa here at Cremona's Violin Museum. He's also a doctor, and he's also the former mayor of Cremona. Like most of the people in town, he's very interested in violins and how they were created here almost 500 years ago.
5: The first families, the first makers were in Cremona. The violin became all of a sudden so a sort of a revolutionary instrument. It was so powerful that everybody wanted to have a violin.
4: The world's most famous violin maker, Antonio Stradivari, established his workshop here. Stradivari wanted to make his instruments expressive and loud. Earlier violins were made to be played in quiet performances in homes. He wanted the instrument to be heard, so he kept changing the dimensions of his violin. One curator once said, all his life he was searching for the ideal shape. He kept searching until he died in 1737. He made over 1,000 violins, violas, and cellos. Even if we could replicate their shape exactly, we couldn't make a violin like a Stradivarius today. There's nothing like it. There are lots of theories about why his violins sound different than what we make today. One theory is that we don't have wood like that anymore. Researchers have speculated that particularly cold winters and cool summers in the 17th century meant trees grew more slowly. Their wood was dense in a way that we haven't seen since. Another theory is that Stradivari gathered his wood from ancient churches.
5: There is a magic attraction to these ancient objects. And probably the seasoning of the wood itself and the time that goes by, the seasoning of the instrument itself, changes its sound and makes it more round, more mature, more interesting.
4: And each violin is different. They have their own character, their own difficulties. One musician said, it doesn't always do exactly what you want. It's said that the sound a violin produces is the closest thing to the human voice. And like the human voice, a violin gets tired. The instruments in Cremona are getting older, they're fragile, their distinctive sounds are changing. Museum curator Fausto Cacciatori says it's part of their life cycle. After they reach a certain age, they become too fragile to be played, and they go to sleep. Can the sound of an instrument be lost? Can it get so delicate that you can't anymore play it?
5: Well, there are instruments that becomes too fragile to be played. When you put friction of the strings, you put a lot of stress on the violin, especially nowadays with this type of, and depending from the music you're playing also, you know. So there is a point where an instrument, it's better to stop playing it because it can break.
4: Some of the violins could become too delicate to play in our lifetime. And when people in Cremona heard that they may never hear these instruments again, they decided to do something about it. They asked everyone to be quiet. I'm Phoebe Judge, and this is Love. There's a place on a Norwegian island in the Arctic where there's a vault tucked into the side of a mountain, where people are collecting seeds. Seeds from all kinds of plants, from 243 countries. They're kept and protected just in case the worst happens, so that we won't lose the plants forever. It's been referred to as Noah's Ark. This museum in Cremona is trying to do the same thing. They're collecting the sounds of these ancient instruments, so that we always have them. They call it the sound bank.
5: Single notes played in all the different variants that you can have. So piano, pianissimo, forte, vibrato, and so on. You know, you have to record notes by notes on all the different variations, they say. And then people go to this sound bank and can compose music, picking up single notes and put them together in their computer. So the idea of this special sound bank was to do it with ancient instruments. So this was the spark, so to say.
4: They chose four instruments from the museum's collection. Two violins from 1727 and 1734, a viola from 1614, and a cello from 1700. The idea for the sound bank was proposed by two young sound engineers from the next town over, Mattia Bersani and Leonardo Tedeschi. Here's Leo.
7: So we thought that me and Mattia are two DJs. We are not fancy dressed or stuff like that. And so we thought that if we went there, me and him, probably they will have to push a button to call the security.
4: But they convinced Paolo that the project was worth all the effort it might take. And Paolo convinced the museum. To get started, they made some test recordings in the auditorium in the museum. The auditorium is incredibly beautiful, all curved wood. It feels like you're actually sitting inside a violin. They set up highly sensitive microphones, turn them on, and then they notice something.
7: We found out that we can hear a lot of car engine rumbles and a lot of other different kind of noise, because this the auditorium where we did all the recording, it doesn't have any soundproof door that cover the outside part. And so we had to find some solution.
4: The museum is in the middle of the city. People live all around it. There are cafes and restaurants and businesses. People rolling suitcases, walking in high heels, shouting and laughing and honking their horns. It's loud. People are living their lives. It wasn't going to be possible to make nice recordings with so much background noise. So the museum and the engineers did the only thing they could think of. They asked the people of Cremona to stop and to be quiet for the sake of the violins. If this was going to work, they need the mayor's help.
7: That was the most difficult part, because in Italy, bureaucracy is not that fast.
4: But the mayor was on board. He loves the old violins too. He closed the streets. A notice was placed in the newspaper and letters were mailed. The request was simple. Please be quiet.
5: Yeah, but you could breathe. You could walk around, maybe not bouncing on your heels and so on. But, you know, living their normal life, trying not to make loud noises.
4: They unscrewed the light bulbs so you wouldn't hear the faintest electric buzz coming from them. They stopped the elevator. They turned off the ventilation in the auditorium. Silence. The museum's curator put on gloves and handed the instrument to the musician in the now dim auditorium. And then they began.

0: you know, each note can be short or long, can be loud or soft, piano, pianissimo, vibrato, and so on, you know. So all these different variation were recorded for each note for the entire extension of the instruments. And we decided to use young musician because it was a very heavy work, you know, to work for hours, you know, trying to, looking for the perfect note, so to say. They worked for 10 hours a day in two shifts. So each musician was working 4 to 5 hours of recording.
1: Note after note after note. They did this for 5 weeks, and for 5 weeks, Cremona kept quiet, for the most part. We stopped at a cafe right outside of the auditorium and spoke with the barista behind the counter.
2: What did it mean? Did it mean that you couldn't, you had to move more slowly?
3: Oh, slowly, yes, not loud, voice very, very, very little voice. A very hard thing. Also for me, very hard thing. Yes. In a bar is a lot of sounds.
2: Do you think more about noise now because you had to be quiet for so long? Do you think more about noise?
3: Yes. Yes, really yes. Yes.
4: A lot of the people respected our project, and some of them were happy to be quiet. That for Italian is pretty hard.
1: Did you ever walk outside one day during a break in the recording and just stand in the middle of that square and listen to how quiet everything was?
4: Yeah, actually, the silence is very hard to reach, but you can feel the willing of the people, and you can see the willing of the people on doing less noise. So we are noisy people. I used to speak very loudly in all the occasion, even if I am in a place that I cannot, because I have these in my DNA. So it was very fun to see Italian people try to be quiet.
1: Leo says he once had to break up two teenagers kissing and laughing outside of the auditorium. He says he felt kind of bad about that one. But the teenagers moved along, quietly. People were trying. The garbage trucks started coming at night instead of during the day. One man turned off his motorcycle when he got near the area and walked with it the rest of the way. There is a security guard posted outside of the auditorium. His job was to remind people to be quiet, and he worked very long shifts outside in January. The neighbors would see him standing out there and bring him cups of tea.
5: Where are you from?
2: America.
5: Ah, from the States?
2: Yep.
5: Ah, yes, I heard that you are speaking English, British English, American English, it does matter. So I wanted to wish you a good stay in Cremona.
2: Thank you very much. Are you from Cremona?
5: Yes, I live here. I live just on the corner.
2: What did you think when you heard that you'd have to be quiet for a month?
5: I didn't mind. Violin are very, very important. I like the violin very much. I am very fond of music.
2: Were you careful when you were walking around to be very quiet?
5: Yes, I care. I like silence.
1: Even with everyone's participation, the recordings took a very long time. They had to pause a lot because there still was some background noise. They couldn't freeze the city.
4: We had some unexpected noises, like flights, like ambulance, like police, and so outside we had to find some solution, and not always there was a clear way to solve the problem, but we all adapted. Obviously we have to break the recording a lot of time, but we had enough time to record everything. And this is only thanks to the people and to the workers of the area, because if they didn't do less noise, we had to stop like every 5-6 seconds for some noises. And it is impossible for a musician to be focused on a job that every 6 seconds someone say to you, please, we need to stop, redo it. And so we were able to do it.
2: Would you find yourself, even if you didn't need to be, would you find yourself whispering?
4: Yeah, a lot of times. And we were always tense about doing noises. And so I had to train myself a lot to do this, because as I said before, I am a very, very loud person, and we are like nightlife DJs. We play in clubs, we scream, we dance. Is that our attitude usually?
2: After 5 weeks, it was done. They had the recordings they needed. And when you listen, in a way, you can also hear the people of Cremona working together.
4: The power of this instrument is mystical. When I heard the first recording, I was hearing not from only from the headphones or stuff, but sometimes I take out the headphones and I wanted to feel the violin inside the room and not from the recorder. And this is something that is physical. The sound, we tend to forget that is something that is physical. We cannot see it, but when you see a speaker and there is some sound inside, there is waveform that is coming out from the speaker and go to your body. The sensation of the body when you can feel some kind of music are amazing, and that are like huge in that context of hearing this little wood instrument playing that powerful.
2: Leo says he still gets chills each time he listens to someone play. Every day at lunch, the people of Cremona are invited to come listen to a concert. At 12 o'clock, one of these ancient instruments is removed from its display and taken by guard into the auditorium. Performers come from all over the world for the chance to play them. On the day we were there, the auditorium was filled with children on a school trip. The violinist performed a variety of pieces, showing us the full range of the instrument. She described why she loved playing each piece. She joked with the school kids. The concert only lasted half an hour, but it was clear she wouldn't have minded if it went on and on.
6: Lena Yokoyama.
7: My name is Lena Yokoyama. I come from Osaka, Japan, and I've been living here in Cremona for 12 years. I started playing the violin when I was 7 years old. At the beginning, I simply studied the violin as an instrument. Then I began to feel it as a part of my body. And since I began to feel this unity, it has become just as if I was expressing myself directly. It is the easiest way to express my emotions, because music is a language which reaches directly into the heart.
2: After the performance, the guard takes the instrument back to its glass case, where once again, all we can do is look at it and listen to it when we can, until it's time for it to go to sleep.

0: This Is Love is created by Lauren Spohr and me. Nadia Wilson is our senior producer. Audio mix by Johnny Vince Evans and Rob Byers. Special thanks to Lindy Russell, Christina Carnamola, and Nico DeSanto. Julian Alexander makes original illustrations for each episode of This Is Love. 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We're on Facebook and Twitter at This Is Love Show. This Is Love is recorded in the studios of North Carolina Public Radio, WUNC. We're a proud member of Radiotopia from PRX, a collection of the best podcasts around. I'm Phoebe Judge, and this is Love.
1: Radiotopia.
2: I was with some friends. It was winter, icy, windy. We were hanging out in a car, a dark alley. We were full of doubt, but we didn't want to show it. Then red and blue lights in the mirrors of the caddy. We took deep breaths, wondered what we're guilty of this time.
3: Swift Current Pass rises sharply from Going to the Sun Road, a winding highway that slithers along the edge of a deep valley in the center of Glacier National Park. My wife Rachel and I will walk 50 miles and cross three mountain passes before we see asphalt again. From the car, the mountains look impossibly steep and majestic. From the tree-covered trails, they just look impossibly steep.
4: So I've been hiking for about a mile or so, and we're going pretty much straight up, and we'll be camping tonight in snow, which is hard to believe, just a few miles up this trail, straight up this trail.
3: That's right, snow. Montana had record snowfalls in June this year, and the mountains still sparkle under the hot July sun. The trail starts with a merciless 2,000-foot climb through pine forests and mountain meadows. I begin to wonder why I put myself through this strain. After several hours of hiking, the wildflowers give way to snowfields. Finally, we come across a sign for our campground.
4: Is that for real?
5: Yeah.
4: We just came on a sign that says Granite Park Campground, 0.6 miles. And it's just pointing directly into a forest covered with snow.
3: There was no trail, so we headed blindly into the woods. About 20 minutes later, we come across a sign sticking out of the snow. We have Granite Park Campsite all to ourselves. A rushing creek cuts through the snow. I cross it and walk to a clearing above the trees. And I immediately forget about the hours of slogging up switchbacks. The valley below unfolds in shadows. Snow-capped granite peaks rise into the purple sky. I now understand why the park is called the Crown of the Continent. I find a rock and sit for hours, exhausted, mesmerized.
4: It's very odd. Sitting here in snow, being bitten by mosquitoes. They will not leave me alone. They are hungry.
3: The next morning, we hike over the Continental Divide at Swift Current Pass. On the other side, we celebrate the joy of going downhill by boot skiing down a snowfield several hundred feet long. You can still see glaciers on both sides of the trail. They're hardly the mammoth chunks of ice that carved the valleys below and whittled the mountaintops into spire-like horns and tall, thin ridges. We pass Swift Current Glacier. Photos from the 1930s show it filling a hollow bowl in the mountain. Now it's shrunk by a third. Mountain glaciers are one of the best measures of climate change because, unlike plants or animals, they have only one response to rising temperatures. They shrink. Due to global warming, the last glaciers in the park are expected to melt away in 12 years. Our next night, we camp at what is still called Many Glacier Valley. We share a campsite with two teenagers on a cross-country trip.
1: I'm out here to get away from my mom and self-discovery. I don't know what I want to do with my life or myself, so I don't have a reason. I thought I'd come out here and find one.

0: I don't have a reason. I thought I'd come out here and find one.
1: Christina Bavanette is 19 years old and has never backpacked before. Their first day involved a 14-mile hike over a snowy pass. Christina slipped and started to slide down the mountain.
0: I could not stop. So then I just started worrying about what was going to happen when I got to the bottom of it.
1: Thankfully, there was trees at the bottom, not a cliff. She made it back to the trail and eventually back to the campsite.
0: The first thing I did was cry, and then I just wanted my mommy. That was it. And then ever since, I called my mom that night and told her I loved her and that I couldn't wait to come home.
1: Christina and her friend called off the rest of their hike. The wilderness had taught her something she needed to know, even if it hadn't been what she'd expected to learn. I think that happens to every hiker in one way or another. There's a romanticism to backpacking that can obscure its more painful and grueling aspects. I spend much more time recalling the sweeping views than the way I felt going up the passes. By the third day on the trail, I'm used to walking for hours. The rhythm of my steps becomes a sort of hypnotic tonic. I'm aware of the sounds around me, and my mind wanders aimlessly. My wife Rachel is a policy wonk for an Austin City Council member. She needs to get away to feel like this.
2: I like being completely disconnected from your regular life so that there's no chance of checking back in. And there's no... You make all your decisions ahead of time. And so you just go. And there's nothing to decide other than, should we have the Kathmandu curry or the beans and rice?
0: Hey, bear!
1: There are three main dangers in Glacier: falling off a cliff, drowning, and having a bad encounter with a grizzly bear.
3: Yo! Bear!
1: The park is home to around 300 of them. Grizzlies can weigh 1,000 pounds and are much more aggressive than black bears.
3: Don't test me!
1: It's a bad idea to surprise a grizzly, so we make a lot of noise as we walk along.
3: I know kung fu!
1: The grizzlies force Glacier hikers to get friendly. You need a permit for each campground, and there's a shared kitchen area so that food smells stay far away from the tents. No one wants to wake up to a blur of fur and teeth searching for a midnight snack. So when we arrive at camp, we sit around our portable gas stoves with our fellow backpackers. A typical conversation? The best freeze-dried food, of course.
4: I haven't had one
2: we'll
4: yet.
2: Let you know.
5: Oh, really?
6: They're like, they're pricey, though. It's ridiculous.
1: There's an immediate intimacy among strangers cooking together in the wilderness. We meet parents who come out here with their children to get away from PlayStations and cell phones. Tonight, there's 8 firefighters here. Our next day is our longest and hardest hike, 14 miles with a 3,000-foot climb over a pass. Glacier lies where many of North America's ecosystems meet. Arctic, Pacific, the Great Plains, the Central Rockies. Plants and animals from all these environments find a home here. Deer among wildflower meadows, a bull moose grazing near shimmering Poya Lake, bighorn sheep and mountain goats scaling impossible granite precipices high above the tree line. And then, just ahead of us, Rachel gasps, a bear.
2: It wasn't very big, so I worry that it's a cub and that there's a mother around, so we'll just hang out.
1: It was a black bear, and I didn't catch a glimpse. I was a bit relieved, but also disappointed.
2: I, like, went around a corner, and it was, like, 20 feet away, and it was just, like, it just jumped and took off.
1: We regrouped, ramped up our bear calls, and headed back down the trail. We had another 18 miles to reach our car. The bear could stay, but we are just passing through.
0: Don't eat me.
1: In Glacier National Park, I'm Michael May for Weekend America.
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7: But people always want to commune around something. And in the past, it's been fire. And you go a little bit further, and it was things like a common entertainment property, you know, a water cooler property, the idea that you would convene around the water cooler at the office and talk about whatever it was. And you're right, celebrity was part of that. You could talk about it's a natural intellectual transition. I never made this connection before, but you make a very good point, from the movie that Tom Cruise starred in to Tom Cruise as a whole. And then if you take that down,

0: down a little bit to anyone who could also be Tom Cruise, to anyone. You know, yeah, it's kind of a step down, but I think that after a while you start wondering, you know, there's no there.
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2: For Oxford and the northern counties, we've got some high humidity coming up this week, down to 70 for the overnight hours and a few clouds. Some showers and thunderstorms possible on Monday. Upper 80s on the high, mix of sun and clouds. Starkville and the central areas, low 70s and a few clouds for the overnight hours. Hot and humid on Monday. We're going into the low 90s and sunny. Our heat index around 100. For Gulfport and the southern and coastal areas, upper 70s and a few clouds for the overnight hours. A shower or thunderstorm may pop up on Monday, near 90, a few showers Tuesday. I'm meteorologist Steve Hamilton. 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

0: In his autobiography, Benjamin Franklin wrote about his efforts to achieve moral perfection by practicing the classical virtues. Through his habit of deep reading, he encountered many theories on how to lead a good life. But the authors he read didn't agree on the details of how to define the virtues in question.
1: Temperance, for example, was by some confined to eating and drinking, while by others it was extended to mean the moderating every other pleasure, appetite, inclination, or passion, bodily or mental, even to our avarice and ambition.
0: Franklin settled on a shorter definition of temperance, which was the first virtue on his list of 13, before silence and order.
1: Temperance, eat not to dullness, drink not to elevation.
0: And from what we know, this virtue mattered a lot to him.
2: Although he has a terrific wine cellar when he's in France, he's someone who's very careful about both what he eats and how he exercises. He's a sort of an exercise fanatic.
0: But if we return to Franklin's original grappling with the meaning of temperance, there's a more expansive way of thinking about it that's relevant for our lives more than 250 years later.
3: And it begins not just in controlling the tempers of actions or the anger of words, but thoughts themselves.
2: In a way that I think is surprising to us who think of him as a man of so many words, he's a fairly gnomic figure. He tends to sit at a dinner very quietly until he has something actually pointed or epigrammatic to say. John Adams in particular will complain of Franklin's long silences. He weighs his words very carefully.
0: Hello, friends. I'm Jeffrey Rosen, president and CEO of the National Constitution Center, and this is Pursuit, the Founder's Guide to Happiness. You just heard filmmaker Ken Burns and Franklin biographer Stacy Schiff. They're my guests for the second of 12 episodes, where we'll explore what the pursuit of happiness really meant to our founders and what we can learn from their daily struggles to achieve self-improvement, virtue, and happiness.
2: If you came to America from another country or to Philadelphia from another city, your first port of call was the house of Dr. Franklin.
0: It's remarkable that in his autobiography, at the age of 79, Franklin attributed the happiness of his long life to all that evenness of temper rather than to his public accomplishments. He'd become one of the most famous men on the planet. His electric rod brought lightning from the heavens, and his charting of the Gulf Stream changed the course of international travel. In his adopted city of Philadelphia, his influence is still felt with the educational institutions he created. And if that wasn't enough, he was America's leading diplomat and practical politician, whose conciliating temper proved to be crucial in the drafting of the Declaration of Independence and the U.S. Constitution. As we discussed in Episode 1, Franklin embarked in his 20s on a personal quest for moral perfection, a goal he approached with method and discipline by making a list of 13 virtues— temperance, silence, order, resolution, frugality, industry, sincerity, justice, moderation, cleanliness, tranquility, humility, and chastity. I wrote about all of them in my book, The Pursuit of Happiness, except...
2: I think it's hilarious that you left out chastity, which I didn't realize until the last minute.
0: Stacy Schiff is the author of a wonderful book about Benjamin Franklin, A Great Improvisation, Franklin, France, and the Birth of America.
1: I entered upon the execution of this plan for self-examination. I was surprised to find myself so much fuller of faults than I had imagined, but I had the satisfaction of seeing them diminish.
4: What was going on in his 20s and what led Franklin to embark on this virtues project?
2: Like, I suspect, understandably, he's been stumbling. He's trying to find his place in the world, and he's begun to commit what he will refer to in his autobiography as his errata. He has borrowed money from unsuspecting friends. He has lost friends. He has seduced a best friend's girlfriend. You know, he's left a sort of fiancé in the lurch. He's done some things for which he feels maybe a little bit of atoning is in order. And here he's trying to grapple with how to make sense of that and how to be a better person, really, in the future. I think the one thing we should say is that he gives us this account of his virtues and his noble and arduous quest for moral perfection much later. So this is an account that comes down to us from the 1780s, but he's talking about that quest on which he embarks in his 20s.
4: That's such an important point. The language in the autobiography is so memorable. It was about this time I conceived the bold and arduous project of arriving at moral perfection. I wished to live without committing any fault at any time. I would conquer all that either natural inclination, custom, or company might lead me into. We'll say more about the selection of the virtues. They're glosses on the classical virtues of temperance, prudence, courage, and justice. They do not focus on the Christian or cardinal virtues of faith, hope, and charity. And it seems like the most practical and mindful effort to kind of operationalize Pythagoras that anyone has come up with.
2: You know, it's a very eccentric list in a way. You're absolutely right. There are things that are, honesty is missing. Charity, most notably, is missing. He does tell us that temperance is there at the start, because without a sober mind, the rest of this is going to fall by the wayside. And then the order sort of falls apart, as does the selection. The joke, of course, is that he says he adds humility, not because he thought of it, but because a Quaker friend had suggested that he was perhaps not the world's most humble person, and that he would antagonize fewer people if he thought a little bit about his own humility. So then he adds a 13th virtue, which already seems an odd thing to do, to come up with 13 rather than 12. He adds humility and then, of course, reminds us that if he ever were actually to manage to be humble, he would probably brag about his success in doing so. But yes, it's a list that's clearly drawn from different sources, and it's very Franklinian in the sense that it's the utilitarian view. Let's take a little bit from each of these sources. Let's pick the things that we think work best.
4: Pythagoras, in his Golden Verses, recommends every night before bed making a daily accounting. Did Franklin come up with the checklist on his own? And does it actually work as a method of moral improvement?
2: Oh, I'm so glad you asked. He tells us that he's really kind of pulling from different sources. He does nod very notably toward Pythagoras, because he does tell us separately in the autobiography that every morning when he wakes up, he asks himself one question, which is, what good shall I do today? And before he goes to bed at night, he asks himself, what good did I do today? So he's really attempting to fold these virtues, fold these efforts into his daily life, and to be mindful, as we would say today, of how they have played out. It's a grandiose project. He's very candid about the fact that it's also, at least for him, a somewhat failed project. He devises in his notebook a beautiful means of keeping track of conquering each of his faults, of hewing to each of these virtues on a weekly basis. And then he finds that he's full of all kinds of faults he had not even registered beforehand. So although he had intended to work his way through the 13 virtues four times in the course of a year, over a week each, he realizes that he manages to do maybe one in a year, and then one over several years, and then he falls off really quite entirely. But does, because he's gone through this practice of defining the virtues, at least remain conscious of them and use them in the course of his life. He very pointedly puts these virtues together without any religious context, which I should say, with a universal but not particular religious context. And he says he does that because he wants them to be available to people of all sects and all beliefs. He's trying to make it as ecumenical as possible. Religion always pervades the thought of Franklin, and yet he's not a religious man. I think he lasts five Sundays as a Presbyterian, and then he calls it quits in his early days in Philadelphia. And his feeling there, which I think is very accessible to us, is that he felt it was more important to be a good citizen than to be a good churchgoer. And he's trying very hard to turn himself into a man of religious convictions and practices when he realizes that the sermons tend to be about rites and rituals rather than the good for mankind that one can do. And that's the part that really interests him. Later, when he's trying to convince a Catholic family to let his Protestant son marry into their family, and he essentially says exactly the same thing both times, which is that the bits and pieces of religion are just, he compares them essentially to the string with which a French baker ties up his pastries. They're different from one religion to the next, but the fundamentals are absolutely the same, that God is immortal, that the best way of demonstrating our worship of God is by doing good to our fellow man, and that we'll be rewarded in this life or in the next for that virtue. So it's really about this kind of civic conviction, but without the trappings of any kind of organized faith.
4: That's such an important distillation of the core of his vision of the divine. He's by no means an atheist. He implores the blessings of the divine on the Constitutional Convention and even proposes daily prayer. To what degree is his settled universal spirituality very much part of his religious faith.
2: I think it certainly grows out of those early days. He does grow up in a Puritan town with a devout family who, by the way, worry about his soul because he has gone so far astray. Others have long before me have remarked on how much religion there really is in Ben Franklin, though. He's fascinated by these concepts. They are his guiding principles. He's forever quoting scripture, which he knows like the back of his hand. I mean, I think that too gets lost in the conversation. And it's interesting when he does propose prayer at the convention in 1787. The convention has reached an impasse. You know, they're trying to somehow marry their very divisive interests. Franklin says, finally, why don't we appeal to the divine? He's voted down. And in his notes where in which he's voted down, there's a little exclamation point. Can you believe that only three or four people thought prayer was a good idea? Which tells you how much he's still affixed to these ideas with which were, you know, so crucial to his childhood and which he's carried with him through all these years. He's at this point in his 80s.
4: Some have suggested that Franklin viewed religion in a utilitarian way. He thought it was useful for constraining the behavior of citizens as a whole, but not for the elite. That seems wrong, doesn't it? He considered himself a man of faith in his early years and, in fact, considered that central to his success.
2: I think that's true. I also think there's a certain classist piece, at least it hits us today as classist. If you look at, for example, his idea about a society of the free and easy, which was part of the art of virtue. This was this another idea that never entirely gets off the ground, but of which he conceives early on, which is a society of like-minded men who are all of them enlightened and are going to sort of collectively keep themselves on the path of virtue. It's kind of a cross between the Masons and the United Nations. You know, it's this wild idea he has. And there he says, you know, this is an idea, it would be sort of a secret society initially, and it would be among well-born or at least well-educated men. So, you know, there really is a sense here of the leading elite or the elite who can handle this kind of concept. He's the most populist of all the founders, certainly. His sympathies are with the man in the street. But when he conceives some of these more grandiose projects, he is looking at least people who are eager to devour books, as does he. If you look at his early friends in Philadelphia, they're all of them artisans. They're men who work with their hands, and they are devouring books. And that's where the first great civic project begins, too, which is the Library of Philadelphia.
4: That's so exciting to hear you draw that connection between his project to cultivate virtue and to cultivate the mind through books. Tell us about his educational philosophy. At the same time that he's forming the Junto, he's devising a curriculum for what would become the University of Pennsylvania.
2: You know, I guess to talk about Franklin and education, you have to go back to his lack of one. So this is someone who had, depending on how you count, a year or 2 years of formal schooling, both before the age of 10. And that's it. And for the rest, he becomes just an insatiable reader. So he's really entirely self-educated. He can't get enough of books. He tells us in the autobiography that he saves his money for meals so that he can read. He makes friends through books. He neutralizes enemies through books. And so the founding of the university, which comes later, really grows out of this feeling that America will not be a mature country until there is some kind of educational system.
4: The curriculum he devises for what would become Penn includes a textbook by a guy called Samuel Johnson, a kind of moral textbook for the American Revolution. Johnson repeatedly uses the phrase, the pursuit of happiness. He invokes Cicero and the classics about the importance of self-mastery and self-improvement. And Franklin wants this included everywhere, including for his proposal for the education of African-American youth. To what degree was his championing of this kind of non-sectarian Christian moral education a core part of his core curriculum?
2: Oh, I think it's absolutely central. And that very idea of self-mastery, which comes up, of course, in his list of virtues, somewhat ironically, I might add, is absolutely central to that curriculum. The self-mastery is interesting because this is a man who has sired an illegitimate son to whom purportedly these pages are being addressed. So it's, you know, there's a little bit of an inside joke there, I should think. He can't say enough about frugality and industry and resolution and the need to finish a project once you've begun one. And we know this because of that great unfinished masterpiece, the autobiography.
1: My intention being to acquire the habitude of all of these virtues, I judged it would be well not to distract my attention by attempting the whole at once, but to fix it on one of them at a time. And when I should be master of that, then to proceed to another.
4: To what degree does the cultivation of temperance become for him no longer a checklist, but kind of a state of mind?
2: Well, I think he's generally, and this comes across very clearly in the autobiography, a very serene and benevolent human being. It's very hard to get a rise out of Franklin. So tranquility came more easily to him than it might to the rest of us. At the same time, I would say that I think he's right that it does add certainly to the success, and it's certainly an enormous assistance to him in going forward. It also manages to help him drive his colleagues mad because he is so imperturbable. And if you look at him, for example, in Paris, when any number of colleagues, including John Adams, are trying to get his attention or trying to get him to correct some form of diplomatic incorrectness, Franklin just can't be bothered to really give them the time of day. So there's a tremendous tranquility, but it also turns out to be, to their minds, a toxic event, in fact, dealing with Franklin because he seems so deeply serene.
4: Wow, he's great at time management, and by not sweating the small stuff and not getting distracted by unproductive emotions like anger and jealousy and fear, he becomes one of the most productive geniuses of all time.
2: I think that there is with Franklin this extraordinary ability to separate wheat from chaff. And this comes up at various junctures. It certainly comes up with the colleagues in France, where people get caught up on little peccadilloes, and Franklin is really focused entirely on the main subject and only the main subject. And this is true to an extent that makes him a great diplomat. It's also true to an extent that makes him a great scientist. And that sense that he has of being able to look at the world as we all do, but see something entirely different or ask an entirely different question, I think originates with that same focus, with that same ability to just drill down on something and reduce it to its essentials, or to ask the essential question, which is invisible to the rest of us. So, you know, here's a man who looks at navigation and suddenly realizes there's a Gulf Stream down below. Or one of my favorites is he's 80 whatever years old and he's creeping around his own home in the middle of the night, experimenting with the sound of a ticking clock and why sound seems to travel differently in the dark. Just, you know, there's an endless curiosity and an endless drive to dwell deep into something and to keep the distractions at a minimum.
4: It makes him a great politician as well. He said he learned never to be too tendentious about his opinions, saying my way or the highway, but more it may be so or it occurs to me. And to what degree is that central to his success at the Constitutional Convention?
2: Well, that's also really interesting because he talks about this very candidly in the autobiography when he talks about his collision with his brother, which he says is going to change his view of arbitrary power forever because the brother was so difficult with him. But he also admits maybe he, Ben, was a little, as he puts it, saucy and provoking. After he comes to this moment in his 20s where he begins to enumerate virtues, he essentially vows never to contradict anyone and to never be didactic, to never say, I insist or I know that, but to always ask rhetorical questions. And he would take it as essentially a driving motive to never contradict anyone, which made him a fine diplomat, and which at the convention makes him really the hoop that connects the barrels, the person who's able to essentially meld these warring interests and get these extremely hot-headed and divisive views to somehow align, at least temporarily, in a room.
4: And that inspiring final speech. The document is not perfect, but it's as close to perfection as we're going to get. And I ask everyone to find some humility in making it unanimous.
2: I should say that that speech is reprinted everywhere. That speech carries a tremendous amount of weight in the wake of the convention. Ratification of the Constitution, as we know, is a very fraught process. And that speech of Franklin's, which is sometimes misconstrued and sometimes, in fact, mutilated in the reprinting, goes a very long way. It's a huge piece of ammunition in terms of ratification. It's broadcast everywhere through the country. Everyone wants to reprint it.
0: When we come back, Stacy Schiff and Ken Burns share what you can take away from Franklin's quest for moral perfection. This is Pursuit, the Founder's Guide to Happiness. I'm Jeffrey Rosen, President and CEO of the National Constitution Center. We've been speaking with Benjamin Franklin biographer Stacy Schiff about the self-improvement project Franklin began in his 20s. As we now know, Franklin was a brilliant man who did not lead a perfectly virtuous life. But for him, the quest itself was its own reward. As philosopher James Harris put it, happiness is dependent not on the success, but on the aim, because the joy is in the pursuit.
2: The fact that he's taking these virtues from so many different traditions, from so many different texts, and trying to make them available to any faith, to any creed, to basically open the question up as much as possible. Because in the end, the virtues do tend to overlap, and the greater good is really what he's aiming at. And I guess that is what we have lost so much today, this sense of a civic duty. He's aiming here at what is going to be best for mankind, at what is going to be best for the town of Philadelphia, the future of the American colonies, whatever the goal is at that moment, for the greater good, not for his own personal good. And I think the very fact that someone as glorious and multi-talented as Franklin fails should give us great hope that there's actually cause to attempt this and use it in any way we can, and know that while failure is built into the system to some extent, that doesn't undermine the good that the exercise offers in the first place.
4: Such an important reminder. I'll share that my takeaway from Franklin's virtue project was to get back into the habit of daily reading. And I developed a Franklin-like rule that now when I wake up, I have to read before I browse or surf. And that's led to a lot of great reading. What inspired you in your deep studies of Franklin, and how has he changed your life?
2: You know, he's exquisitely good company. There's very little Franklin didn't ponder. So, you know, he's a sort of a perfect escort because he's got an opinion on almost every subject, but they're never didactic. They're more questions than answers. And I think that probably goes to the heart of it. This is a man who's always questing, who's always asking, who isn't going to smother us with certainties the way maybe some of his colleagues might have. The very idea of democracy to his mind is an idea of, you know, a multifaceted set of truths.
0: Ken Burns also had the good company of Franklin during his creation of the documentary film about Franklin's life.
3: I think Franklin understood that. He understood that these virtues, these things that you're going to do, only set up the necessary conditions that then Thomas Jefferson said where you could aspire to that citizenship. I loved his comment, "If my neighbor believes in 20 God or no God at all, it neither picks my pocket nor breaks my leg." And if you look at the history of human beings and the history of the wars and the difficulties between people, so many are between people who say, "You don't believe in the right God. You don't believe in my God," as if they have not examined even at all the God of their particular religion. You know, all the religions are just tributaries flowing into the same thing. And they may come out of the mountains, they may come out of the desert, they may come out of, you know, verdant fields, they may come out of tall trees. And those are the distinctions of that particular culture and religion and language that help to shape it. And all of them will acquire along the way the silt of bad things and the imposition of dogma. But essentially, it's all the same. We wish finally to get to that sea where then we've got even larger obligations.
4: And that was John Adams' conclusion, that all the religions of the world could be summed up in what he called the hymn of Cleanth: love God and all his creatures, rejoice in all things. And Franklin, of course, wanted to start a united party of virtue that would bring together people of different faiths to engage in self-improvement and becoming closer to God. Did Franklin achieve it in his own life?
3: No, none of us do. I think he made some progress. He's the oldest of the founding fathers, and he's legitimately up there with Washington in terms of why we have a country, that it exists to this day. Obviously, it takes the words of a Thomas Paine, it takes the words particularly of a Thomas Jefferson to articulate them, edited expertly by Benjamin Franklin. I mean, you know, we hold these truths to be sacred and undeniable, Jefferson writes in his first draft, and Franklin goes, self-evident. There is nothing self-evident about what Jefferson is about to say. In fact, it is not self-evident that all men are created equal, that they're endowed by their creator. It is, if you are taking a step back into the natural laws the Enlightenment is promoting, but heretofore in human civilization, this is not self-evident. But as someone says in our Franklin film, it's a good lawyer's dodge to sort of say, we agree that this is true, so we'll just go on and say it. And then it's really hard to like argue with them. And that was a brilliant thing. He is also obviously responsible for getting French help for us, without which our revolution would not be successful. But his biggest service, I think, is to come and figure out how to forge compromises between people in the summer of 1787 at the Constitutional Convention. And let us be absolutely honest that some of those compromises are brilliant and some of them are incredibly tragic for enslaved people and Native people and others. Women are not included, you know. But he comes out of that door, and Elizabeth Willing Powell, a well-known lady of Philadelphia, says, "What have you created, Dr. Franklin, a monarchy or a republic?" She has no rights in this document that they've created, zero, none. But he says, "A republic if you can keep it." And what he's talking about is the fact that he is cognizant, as is John Adams so well, as is Abigail Adams, as is Washington, as is Jefferson, and ordinary people, Thomas Paine articulating and speaking for them, that we are flawed, deeply flawed beings, and that in order for us to keep it, we have to keep ourselves, and to keep ourselves, we have to be dedicated to what you have described as the pursuit of happiness, what Thomas Jefferson wrote as the pursuit of happiness. Not so inscrutable. It's mostly about pursuit, but the happiness is lifelong learning, and it's about those virtues. And you realize, just as the fastest fastball by the best pitcher will inevitably arc towards the earth, it is inevitable that we will begin to fail these things. And so the system they were designing was attempted to be a foolproof kind of way, so that one side couldn't get too much, the other side couldn't get too much, that there would be, as we call it in the cliche, the checks and balances of it. There's a phrase, as above, so below. It is seeing the republic as itself a virtuous entity that needs improvement, just as the constituent parts of that republic, its citizens, are required, all of them, to pursue this lifelong learning, the pursuit of happiness.
0: In our last episode, we discovered that for the past 10 years, Ken has had a daily practice of reading and reflection. Each morning, a friend emails the group a quotation from Tolstoy's Calendar of Wisdom. Here's a quotation they received from Cicero: "Strong thoughts, which are expressed in a powerful way, aid the improvement of life." Ken wrote back to the group, "The whole thing is not to distribute bad thoughts. They do so much damage. Rather, we're obligated to distill in ourselves a discipline which tries to express only transformative thoughts, either of your own origination or those expressed to us by others with only the noblest intentions." What did you mean?
3: Well, I think that we're sort of conscious and basically aware about good deeds and bad deeds, things that you do, right? We're also aware that words have consequences. But I think we're less aware of the most powerful of these, which are thoughts. And they are the most difficult to control, the most difficult to see and observe and oneself and to establish a little bit of distance. My ancestor, the poet Robert Burns, said, "Oh, would some power the gift to give us to see ourselves as others see us." You know, Pogo, Walt Kelly's cartoon from the 40s, says, "We have met the enemy and he is us." And I think what we have to do is realize that the project begins with us. A practical example in my own life, I've had a grudge against somebody for a long time, and it's really eaten up a lot of time. It's been a waste of me, right? Not of them. It's been a waste of me. But external events permitted me, through some serendipity, Jeff, some grace of God, to just realize that all of this in a second could be lifted. And so it begins to tell you not just the benefit of letting go of these things, of loving, of forgiving, so hard to do. And so the big takeaway is that the lightness that I feel suggests, in this particular instance, that this is a game of subtraction. Like, we always want something, right? We want peace, we want inner tranquility, we want this, we want the new refrigerator, we want the new car, the new clothes. But actually it's the giving up of that, it's the ceding of that that creates the space for there to be the kind of environment for real work to begin. Because it's not enough to just say, oh, well, I've let that go. Aren't I great? No, it's just that you're actually, there's a good deal of humiliation, which is comes from the word humility. There's nothing wrong with that if it's done in the right spirit. That look how much of this I have permitted this to occupy of me and how much more space I have. You know, the work is endless. It's not completed in this lifetime. It is the pursuit of happiness. We are looking for a more perfect union. We are in the process of becoming. And then I think the question for us is, am I really doing that? Am I in the process of becoming, or am I satisfied with a kind of, not even a status quo, but a sense of myself? I know who I am, people tell me. I know who I am. And I almost want to say, and I'm too polite to say that, oh, I'm sorry. You know, I'm sorry that you think that you know who you are, because the work is never ending and therefore has the possibility of being joyous.
4: Justice Ruth Bader Ginsburg told me that was her mom's most important advice to her. Avoid unproductive emotions like anger, jealousy, and fear. They'll distract you from productive work and serving others. And it's the Stoic dichotomy of control.
3: That's right.
4: Don't focus on controlling the thoughts and actions of others. Focus on the only thing you can control, which is your own thoughts and actions. There was an entry in Tolstoy from Zoroaster to those people who don't work the land. The soil says, if you don't work me by applying physical labor with both of your hands, you'll stand in front of the doors of others asking for help. You'll always be fated to use the leftovers of the rich.
3: It's exactly right. We have to realize that there is a physical component to this. You know, you hear of billionaires who are trying to figure out how to live as long as possible. And you wonder whether that includes the quality of the life lived. What is it about? I have a little practice in the editing room where I spend a great deal of my time. Our films are made in the editing room. And we will break for lunch for a second and gobble down some food. And then I'll go into the kitchen and wash the dishes. And, you know, I'm the grand fromage of this thing. And I go wash the dishes. First, the interns freak out and go, wait, we'll do this. We're going to get to it. And I said, I'm fine. We can do all the jobs, right? And then it'll be, as somebody a little bit higher up said, wait, I'll do that. You shouldn't have to. And you go, we can do all those jobs. It is not mutually exclusive to have a life of the mind and the life of the heart, as well as a life of the body. And in fact, the machine improves when you are in a kind of synchronous harmony where the head and the heart and the body have been disciplined in their own right, all needs to be. I mean, look, in religious traditions, you have a monk who is of the heart, who separates themselves from life. You have the yogi of the mind. You have the fakir who denies his body. But all of those are just one part of the elephant. And we don't want to be just blind to all the other parts. And so I think the integration of all of these disciplines of the head, the heart, and the body are critical in order to even then begin to take a step one.
0: Franklin and Thomas Jefferson took their definition of temperance from a book by Cicero called The Tusculan Disputations. Here's a song I wrote about how it takes hard work to control your emotions. The goal is to achieve the tranquility of soul, as Cicero put it, that comes from calm self-mastery. Here's the baritone James Martin singing Calm Self-Mastery with Jen Blythe at the piano.

mix them up in my song. I'm feeling the healing of a golden balm. Take anger and calm, mix them up in my song.

Thanks for listening, friends. I'm thrilled that my new book is out in October 2025. It's called The Pursuit of Liberty: How Hamilton versus Jefferson Ignited the Lasting Battle Over Power in America. Please order online or check it out at a bookstore near you. Pursuit, The Founder's Guide to Happiness, is produced by PRX Productions for the National Constitution Center. From PRX, the team is Genevieve Sponsler, Courtney Florentine, David Newtown, and Sandra Lopez-Monsalve. The executive producer of PRX Productions is Jocelyn Gonzalez. From the NCC, our team is Annie Stone, Griffin Ritchie, and Bill Pollack. Music and lyrics by Jeffrey Rosen, with arrangements by Greg Stroman. The songs and incidental music feature baritone James Martin, with Jennifer Blythe at the piano, and Greg Stroman on trombone for the theme song. I'm Jeffrey Rosen. In our next episode, I'm joined by historian Lindsay Chervinsky. We'll explore John and Abigail Adams and their lifelong efforts to achieve humility. 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
3: From PRX's Radiotopia, this is Radio Diaries. I'm Joe Richman. In 1948, one of the largest funerals in American history took place in the town of Endicott, New York. 40,000 people filled a football stadium to pay their respects to a man named George F. Johnson. Johnson wasn't a celebrity, or an athlete, or a politician. He made shoes, lots of them. In fact, he ran the biggest shoe factory in the world. The Endicott Johnson Corporation in upstate New York produced 52 million pairs of shoes a year. It supplied boots for the U.S. Army in both world wars. But George F. Johnson wasn't only known for his shoes. He also had a reputation for having some of the best wages and the best working conditions in the U.S. Johnson had an unusual theory at the time about how workers should be treated. He was the first in the shoe business to introduce an 8-hour workday. He built libraries and parks, even hospitals, and offered his workers free medical care. Every baby born to an employee got a bank book with a $10 deposit and a pair of shoes. Some people called it welfare capitalism. Johnson had a different name for it. Today in the podcast, The Square Deal.
4: My name is Sal Poliziano, and I worked for the Endicott Johnson Corporation for close to 40 years. When I first came up here, I looked around. I said, well, look at this. People are so friendly, and they sit on their porches, and they're listening to band concerts, and they greet me, you know, and, hello, how you doing, son? Everything was camaraderie stuff up here. And everything evolved around this George F. Johnson man. Everything was George F., George F., George F. I'm wondering, who in the world is this man? Who is he?
5: Noted throughout his brilliant career for his progressive policies, which have been applied particularly to improving working conditions, Mr. Johnson is deservedly called a great humanitarian.
6: I want you to understand, everything you have done has made everything that I have done possible.
7: George F. Johnson. He was one of the earliest and largest promoters of welfare capitalism. My name is Melvin Dubofsky. I'm a retired professor of history at the State University of New York. Johnson believed that it was the responsibility of the modern, progressive, up-to-date employer to provide for the workers' welfare. He offered a bargain to his employees, the concept of the square deal.
4: Now, what we have here, any new employee received a copy of this pamphlet called An EJ Worker's First Lesson in the Square Deal. To the new EJ worker, if you are faithful, loyal, and reliable, you will earn a good living under fair conditions. You are indeed a part of the company.
8: Remember that you are cared for when sick, medical and hospital service is yours, privileges of many kinds are yours. Your friend, George F. Johnson. My name is Gerald Zahavi, and I wrote a book about George F. Johnson titled Workers, Managers, and Welfare Capitalism.
7: Johnson's idea was, if he provided the employees with what he thought they wanted, they would be loyal, and they would show that loyalty. 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And for a lot of working people, it was a remarkably good deal.
4: The first job that I had was, of course, you just got to start at the bottom, and it was on a freight gang. 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
7: The company had its own housing corporation that built homes, financed them.
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7: Johnson provided playgrounds, parks, a golf course, theater.
4: Swimming pools, merry-go-rounds. Well, you can go down and ride the merry-go-round as many times as you want.
9: I'm Sandra Scanlon, and I'm the granddaughter of George F. Johnson. Grandpa had built 6 carousels in the area. When he was a little boy, he went to the fair and he didn't have a nickel or a dime to get in to the carousel. And he never forgot that. And so he made all the ones here free. It was written into the law. They were not allowed to charge. And to this day, you ride free.
1: March along together.
7: George F. Johnson, he liked to think of himself as the father of the community.
8: They would have these concerts on Sunday evenings, and the final song would be Marching Along Together. And Endicott Johnson workers and managers took this as sort of an anthem.
4: People were singing it on the way home.

0: There is an opposite side, of the coin. My name is Bob Johnston, and my concept of it was that all of the benefits, this is a way to make people feel as though they had to be grateful to their leaders, the Johnson family. And I felt that this was wrong. The workers worked hard. We shouldn't have to be grateful to somebody for whom we work, for whom we're making money for them.
1: It was hard work. They were paid, not by the hour, but by the piece. And the worst work was in the tanneries.
2: Grandpa said, come with me. I want you to see this. I went into the tannery with him, and they had these great big huge vats of acid that stripped the hair off the hides. And these men with huge, huge wooden paddles stirring it with arms on them like fighters. So I'm right behind him, and this stench was horrible. I held my nose, and he turned around and saw me. Young lady, you take your fingers right down from your nose. That's your bread and butter.
3: America in 1932, the land of lost homes and shattered dreams. Millions of Americans homeless, hungry, and without hope.
1: When you come to the Depression and the company falls on hard times, Johnson and the company, they have to begin to cut wages.
4: About 30 years ago, I interviewed around 80 or 90 workers about life and labor at Endicott Johnson, and I still have those old recordings.
5: During the Depression, our work went down to, well, 3 half-days a week, 3 days a week, and it was really rough times.
6: There was one time I brought home a check for 13 cents. That was my pay for that week.
5: I remember George F. Johnson coming into the factory and making a speech one time. Well, he says, times are tough. We're not going to lay nobody off. We're all going to take what little we got. And there's lots of dandelions on the hills and fish in the rivers. So we'll have to, I guess, live on that for a while.
1: At the end of the 1930s, the company was threatened with a union organizing committee.
4: There was a strike by workers, and George F. Johnson went and tried to talk to them.
6: We was out there in the street fighting for more money, and he went down and he parked his car in the parking lot, and he tried to talk to us on a loudspeaker. And I'll never forget, there was tears in his eyes. He drove away in tears.
7: He kept preaching, you don't need a union. They can't give you anything better than what I'm giving you.
1: Johnson tried to ferret out union organizers from the company, alleging they were subversives.
4: He employs private detectives, the Pinkertons, to spy on his own workers to find out what conversations are going on in local taverns and bars behind his back. He's getting paranoid.
8: So the day come for election. What a day that was, though. Oh, boy.
4: A vote was scheduled for early January of 1940. With over 15,000 workers casting a vote for a union or against a union.
8: The workers were all given the time off to go and vote, and they went over there to vote with full intention to vote the union in. They went in and voted them out. That's what happened.
4: When push came to shove, 80% of the workers voted against the union. They did enough. They held on to enough of the square deal to hold on to the loyalty of the workers.
1: And when the remainder of the country was boiling over with strikes, riots, labor violence, Johnson could proudly say, it doesn't happen here.
9: Mr. George F. Johnson will now say a few words.
10: We have proven in this valley that it's possible that labor and capital may live in peace and in harmony. And I hope that great good will come from this demonstration. I thank you.
4: In the 1940s, Endicott Johnson grew dramatically. In World War II, the company was one of the largest providers of shoes to the U.S. military, and at its height, it employed something like 24,000 workers. Ironically, as the economic health of the company was improving, the health of its patriarch, George F. Johnson, was deteriorating.
7: New York Times, 1948, Endicott, New York. George F. Johnson, chairman of the board of the Endicott Johnson Corporation, died today here at his home.
11: The passing of George F. Johnson was stirred up in the mind.
2: The funeral was held, you know, at the stadium. The place was just packed with people, thousands and thousands of people. And you could have heard a pin drop.
1: 1948 probably represented the last peak for the company. And from 1948 on, the story essentially is one of decline.
4: You have to remember that by the end of the 20th century, a good 70% of shoe production was in China. So that was the real challenge, is foreign imports.
7: All of a sudden, they were bringing in this vice president and this new president. You know, we're not making any money on that. Let's shut that department. And then you've got people saying, now, wait a minute. It wasn't like that when George F. was here.
4: I think the square deal is an anachronism today. Now, I don't think that workers expect very much from corporations, period.
7: My father-in-law worked for Endicott Johnson. My sister. I have nieces and nephews, and all my children worked there. Uncle, aunts. If I could just close my eyes, I could just picture the whole thing in front of me.
12: Marching along together.
7: It's changed. I notice the merry-go-round is still there, but nobody uses it. As I go by, I just see it going around and around and around and around, like something out of the past.
12: Marching along together, the Endicott Johnson Workers Band.
13: That is a beautiful song, you know.
14: Yeah. Next week will be better.
15: I've gone through 10,000 shoes. In 1995,
16: the Endicott Johnson Company was finally sold to U.S. Industries, and its operations were moved to Tennessee. 5 years later, it was bought by Citicorp Venture Capital. It's now a subsidiary of Rocky Brands, based in Ohio. Today, there are only 200 shoe factories left in the United States, and those factories produce just 1% of the shoes sold in the U.S. The other 99% are imported, mostly from China, Vietnam, and Indonesia. Our story, The Square Deal, was produced by Samara Freemark and myself, with help from John Miller of Homelands Productions, and edited by Deborah George and Ben Shapiro. The Radio Diaries podcast is produced by Sarah Kate Kramer, with help from Nellie Gillis. We are a proud member of Radiotopia from PRX. Check out all the great shows at radiotopia.fm. And one final note. Sal Poliziano, who you heard in the story, recently passed away at the age of 89. Sal spent his entire career working in the shoe factory, but in another life, he might have made a pretty good radio producer.
7: I think my background music should be the Endicott Johnson Band, like they're playing behind me. And I think that would be more effective. Of course, it wouldn't have to be to drown me out, but it's like me singing with a 70-piece orchestra. Wouldn't that be nice? Wouldn't that be nice, me talking away? Why can't we use that as background music? Can anybody say?
16: I'm Joe Richman. Thanks for listening.

One morning I heard the people on the news talking about a football game that they called the Super Bowl that had been played the day before. I called my friend Julian and asked him if he'd watched it, and he said he had. When I asked him what happened, I was not surprised to hear him say that he fell asleep. This is good. What else is television?

0: This is good. What else is television for? I'm Robert Skoglund in Pence Harbor, Maine.
1: This is Bird Note. Twice every day, a rapt audience gathers at the Peabody Hotel in Memphis, Tennessee, to see six local celebrities. Five of them are ducks.
2: Ducky duckies!
1: The sixth is the hotel's head duckmaster, Keenan Walker, who leads them in the Duck March. Each morning, Keenan goes to the roof to retrieve the talent from their duck palace.
2: All right, y'all. I got everybody warmed up for you down there. Now we gotta go march some hope into that lobby and put some smiles on some faces. Here we go, y'all. Good. There you go. Watch your step, y'all. Very good.
1: He leads the ducks to the elevator, signals to the lobby to start the John Philip Sousa music.
2: All right, duckies. Here we go.
1: And when the doors open, the ducks march down a red carpet, up some steps, and into the hotel's ornate fountain.
2: Everybody say good morning, duckies.
1: The ducks swim about the fountain until the afternoon, when the duckmaster marches them back to the roof. This all started in 1933, with an incident involving the manager of the hotel, live duck decoys for a duck hunt, and a bit too much whiskey. Guests were charmed to find ducks swimming in the hotel fountain the next morning.
2: And it became a tradition to have ducks live in the fountain, but the bellman had to take care of them. So in 1940, a man named Edward Pembroke was hired as a bellman. It just so happened that he used to be an animal trainer in the circus as a young man.
1: Edward Pembroke created a grand ceremony for the ducks that, nearly a century later, continues to delight. For Bird Note, I'm Mark Bramhill.
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4: A late summer rain darkens the greenstone walls of the old church, and a three-wheeled moto taxi rounds the corner. Oaxaca, Mexico, and the Sierra Norte are visible through the mist. On the flatbed of the moto taxi is a sound system, advertising the big fight. Tonight, it says, Lucha Libre. The ring is in the center of an old tiled parking garage, and colorful flags flitter above. The men wear extravagant costumes, bright masks, spandex, leather boots, and they fly through the air, launching off the ropes, pulling off incredible acrobatic flips and high kicks. The audience surrounds them, seated at floor level looking up, as a luchador called Endeavor launches himself 15 feet out of the ring directly onto his muscle-bound opponent, crashing into the folding chairs. Over by the sound system, I speak to Manuel Eleon Hernandez, the announcer of tonight's fight.
5: Son personas normales, pero al momento en el que se visten, que se ponen una máscara.
6: These are ordinary people. They are normal people, but in the moment they get dressed, that they wear a multicolored mask, a mask that represents a character, these people change completely. They become they practically become immortal once they're up in the ring.
4: Postcards from the Wind are produced by me, Phil Corbett. A full 40-minute episode about Lucha Libre at thewind.org.

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2: For Oxford and the northern counties, we've got some high humidity coming up this week, down to 70 for the overnight hours and a few clouds. Some showers and thunderstorms possible on Monday, upper 80s on the high, mix of sun and clouds. Starkville and the central areas, low 70s and a few clouds for the overnight hours. Hot and humid on Monday, we're going into the low 90s and sunny, our heat index around 100. For Gulfport and the southern and coastal areas, upper 70s and a few clouds for the overnight hours. A shower or thunderstorm may pop up on Monday, near 90, a few showers Tuesday. I'm meteorologist Steve Hamilton. 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

0: This is The Making of a Moral Leader, the story of Chaplain Colonel Shahbaz, the first Muslim full colonel chaplain in the United States Army. Episode 2.
1: It wasn't that I loved the military. It was like, this is the only thing that I could do, right? I didn't have a trade. I didn't have a skill. At that time, I didn't have an education. So when I'm coming up through the ranks, after I straightened myself out to, you know, make E5, make a sergeant, I'm thinking to myself, hey, all that stuff they doing over there, I'm out. I ain't going to no parties. I ain't fussing with no supervisors. This is my last chance.
0: The military is a machine. And for a black Muslim chaplain, that machine has sharp edges.
2: What crucible did they put you through? I know the Army ain't giving away commissions.
1: Sergeant First Class Ritter. He's the guy who actually helped me through the paperwork. I had a bonus for field artillery. I got to wait 3 or 4 years before, you know, I get commissioned. He said, no, it's not true. He said, if you're moving from enlisted to a commissioned officer, they'll let you out of the contract. I said, what? So he helped me with the 4187, sent me to some guy who was working down in, they call it the AG, Adjutant General Officers. This guy also was like a sergeant first class. He's walking me through the paperwork. And so I'm saying to myself, my unit don't really like me, so I'm probably not going to get any recommendations. So I don't know if it's still the process, but it got denied at the battalion. It got denied at the brigade, but it had to go through HRC, right? It doesn't matter if it gets denied at the battalion or the brigade. They got to send it up to the top. And at the time, they had just gotten their first Muslim chaplain on active duty. His name was Abdul Rashid Muhammad. And so because he got to be on active duty, they were looking for other Muslim chaplains.
2: All right. So you got it in your mind. This is what you want to do. What's next? OCS? You got to get your credentials.
1: Yeah, I got to get commissioned. So we sent in a SF-86 to do a background check. I'm worried about that because I had Article 15 up in the jail and all that kind of stuff. But what I found out in that process, if you hadn't had a field grade Article 15, which is the next level Article 15, you still can be go to OCS. So I got commissioned as a second lieutenant. And then once you get commissioned as a second lieutenant, you got to go to seminary, right? There's no seminary in the United States at this time for Muslims. Right? So, you know, the first Islamic seminary was in Virginia, Leesburg, Virginia. I got commissions as a second lieutenant. And, you know, for chaplains, you got to leave active duty to go get this 3-year degree. And then you come back to active duty. So I went to Virginia, worked nights at Walmart, and was going to school during the day. Still had a wife and 2 kids. We had to go to chaplain officer basic school. Within those 3 years, went to chaplain officer basic school, and then came back to active duty as a captain.
0: Education wasn't just an advancement. It was protection.
1: Well, most chaplains are coming from off the street. So they're teaching you how to wear the uniform. They're teaching you how to march. They're teaching you how to get up for formation, teaching you how to go on roll march, PT tests. It's a basic training for chaplains. They try to teach you how to be a soldier. So I was enlisted. So it was a gentleman's course for me.
2: Yeah.
1: Right? Yeah. So it takes basically 25 years to become a colonel. Right? Yeah. 25 years. You still got to go to war college to be eligible for those stars, right? That's almost like winning a lottery. And for the Muslim chaplain, one commander told me, for me to get to war college, which I went, he said it was like winning the lottery 3 times in the same day because it never happened. So you got to go to war college. You got to pass war college. When you get out of war college, you got to work for general officers, right? So I worked for 1-star, 2-star, 3-star, 4-star. And in those jobs, you got to do well to keep going up.
2: What fields do you have graduate degrees in?
1: Higher education administration, because I want to be a college president when I get out. And then I have a doctorate degree in Christianity because all of my soldiers are Christians, right? So I wanted to be educated in what they particularly believe, even though I grew up Christian. I wanted to be, you know, really confident in what I was saying. And so I have a master's degree in higher education administration. I have a master's degree in ethics and philosophy. I have a master's degree in Islamic studies. And then I have a master's degree in social work and community activism.
2: That's fire right there.
1: Thank you.
2: That's fire right there. Oh, we're talking with you in a foxhole. We just go on, going all out into the universe. But again, right, that builds your understanding of so much of human nature and spirituality. Right. But you academics, yeah, you. I'm so passionate about that myself. Still thinking about going to school again.
1: Yeah.
2: Because there's things I don't feel that confident about. I want some more education. But I found that was a transition for me as well, because most of my academic peers come from a totally different background. Some of them were very anti-military, but I didn't have no conflicts with them, you know, but the respect from being an adjunct to finally getting a doctorate, how that's different, you
1: right.
2: know.
1: Yeah.
2: Didn't know that world existed. But I had to learn the hard way.
1: That's right.
2: And I know earning a doctorate ain't no joke.
1: Ain't no joke.
2: You got two of them. But more significantly, you as a force multiplier, you have created others.
1: Yes. 14 to be exact. I lend out the talents that God has given me, and I do it for free.
3: That you get to know one another, whether they're Christian, whether they're Jewish, whether they're pagan, whether they're Sabians, whether they're Zoroastrians, it does not matter. Our obligation is to other human beings. Why is that important? Allah says, who is more wrong than a person who blocks people from the path of God?
2: What is the difference between preaching, lay people, and teaching, theology, etc., in terms of what you allow people to do in terms of, I don't know, services?
1: Yeah, for the Muslims, it's the same as for the folks in the church. You know, you preach on Friday as opposed mm-hmm. to Sunday, and then we have throughout the week, we might have a Quranic study class, like Christians would have a Bible study class. So preaching is one thing on Friday. That's when we, you know, get everybody together and you give them a word for the week. The weekly Quranic study is just teaching people really about their faith in general instead of them trying to figure it out on their own.
2: Most of the work is listening.
3: I think it's imperative to have somebody to listen and not judge them, to be able to have somebody to just say, I see where you're coming from. I have some of the same issues. Your faith is not going to stop me from coming to help you. Your gender is not going to stop me. I don't care what you call yourself.
2: You have a good foundation in pretty much all the major world religions as part of what you do. How much time do you spend just counseling people from all faiths or no faiths at all?
1: That's probably about 99.9% of what I do. Just counseling people, helping them through life's problems, helping intervene between them and the commander. And then I advise the commanders on, you know, what's going on in the world and the region. Like, I'll be going to Malaysia here soon. And so I'll interact with the Muslim people there, the imams or the mullahs, and serve as a bridge for my commander and my unit.
2: You give things context.
1: Yes.
2: You know, and reasons for why people think the way they do.
1: That's correct.
2: And I remember you, I think I heard you mention something about that you could have grown a beard, but you chose not to.
1: That's right.
2: That's like a doable thing, but like one more rock in the way. That's when you're right. trying to get up to the top, because it's not important enough. It's a thing, but is it that?
1: It's minuscule when you're looking at big pictures, right? Because traditions are important, right? And so you sitting at the table with 50 other men, and you're in there in your religious regalia with a long beard and a kufi on. Yeah, how many of those folks are going to trust you? It ain't happening, right? And so I think a lot of times we don't look big picture. We look at our individual needs. I'm in rooms now, you know, that I never dreamed of being in because I'm a soldier. You know, I do what other soldiers do. I look like other soldiers look, you know. Always got a fresh haircut. Always got a starch uniform on. Always got a clean face, right? And so soldiers trust soldiers. Even in my times where I was serving in Iraq and they were fighting Muslims, right? You know, it was time for me to do a memorial service. And I was really worried because they could have most easily replaced me. I'm a Muslim and their friends just got killed by Muslims. Mm-hmm. And it was like, absolutely not. Shabazz is our chaplain. He's doing the memorial service. You see what I'm saying? Because they
2: yes.
1: trusted me. Now, had I been walking around base with my beard and my kufi on and my thobe, you know, looking like I wasn't a part of them, that never would have happened.
0: Misconceptions, bias, suspicions. He faced all of it. And he kept showing up.
1: You know, I remember going to my first duty station as a captain, reach out to shake the commander's hand. He said, hey, he didn't even shake my hand. He said, we got some problems with your religion and how you guys treat women. Have a nice day. And he didn't talk to me for 9 months. So for me, at that time, as I started to develop my leadership philosophy, I said, man, I got to find a way to crack this code because they're not accepting me. And the only way I knew how to do that was to be an exceptional soldier. Right. So when they're having physical tests, I'm out there crushing the physical fitness tests. When they're doing anything, I'm looking like a stellar soldier. And so that attracted soldiers to me. Right. And so if you're not cognizant of what's around you, you're going to always fail. And we had somewhere in between 19 Muslim chaplains over the years. And I tell you, you know, 3/4 of them are bowed out. Yeah. They didn't know how to adjust. But you know, that's a big culture shift, right? And so, and it's basically almost an appointed position. So they have to have a level of trust and comfort with their own selves, right? Because it really has nothing to do with me. I've done the job. I've done all the jobs. So I'm, you know, just more qualified. But, you know, you're talking about 250 years of either Protestant or Catholic chaplain. Now you got this guy who happens to be Muslim and he's knocking at the door. Probably a lot of fears for them is like, man, is he going to come in and change something? Is, you know, we're going to, yeah, I can only imagine their particular fears, but that's where I am.
2: So how did you get around the haters doing what you did? Cut you from the group and some many. No one ain't nobody want to play with you no more.
1: Yeah, that's right.
2: Who are your new playmates at this point? I mean, who your boys from the field artillery, are they hanging out with you when you get through OCS? Where are you at with those people?
1: Well, you know, ain't nobody hanging out with your boss. I'm too radioactive. You know, I'm a Muslim chaplain. 9/11 happened and nobody was playing with me. And so what I had to learn to do is play by myself. Right. So everything really is about connection. So even though, you know, I was the Muslim chaplain, I'm still playing basketball with the guys. I'm still lifting weights with the guys, you know. And so sometimes you're meeting those guys outside of uniform. They say, oh, brother, cool. You know, we sit down, we talk, we laugh, we play cards. And then the next day they see me in uniform. They're not really even thinking about the chaplain thing.
2: Right.
1: And then the second tier comes by. They see this crescent moon on my uniform. They say, oh, hell, he the Muslim chaplain? And he cool like that? So some of those inroads of connection helped me to make friends. Then there's another layer. So I'm a member of Omega Psi Phi, right? I did
2: you
1: that
2: got,
1: when I was.
2: You just had to take them all. So you definitely got all the black career. We can just put that away. Let's not even break that up.
1: That's right. That gave me an inroad. So you going to fraternity meetings, you know, you going to different events they had. Oh, the Muslim chaplain is frat, right? So that's knocking down all those barriers. And then just being a Q dog, people are like, oh, he real, right? He authentic. He a Q? Yeah, so, you know, a lot, all those things helped me, which is amazing, man. Like, honestly, when you talking about being a chaplain, being a Muslim chaplain, how you going to connect with people, all those things that happened to me, all those things I did in college, like pledging Q, all those things have served me.
2: So the cultural shift from enlisted to officer, what's happening there?
1: Man, I tell you, I've been masterful in navigating that space. And not all on intention, but it became intentional once I understood the chaplain is not like a regular officer. I can go into spaces regular officers can't go. I could go hang out down at the DFAC with all the Omegas, with all the soldiers, with E1 through E8. And they say, man, the chaplain is doing his job. So I've been able to navigate the officer space by just being a chaplain and still kind of staying connected to the community. Regular officers, they got to be in the office and hang out with other officers because you get the fraternization thing. That's not a thing for the chaplain. That's not a thing for the chaplain. So that's how I've navigated that space and became, as you see on the internet, an internet favorite.
4: Chap it up. Chap it up.
5: There'll be thousands of people who don't believe in you. You shouldn't be one of them. Don't let that go over your head. 0450. I'm not starting. I'm done, son.
1: Woo! Because I'm a chaplain. But I strictly fight for the soldiers. I'm hanging out with soldiers. I'm taking pictures with soldiers. Because soldiers, even though I'm a chaplain, they focus on this bird. I took a picture with Colonel Shabazz. Oh, I was talking to Colonel Shabazz. He texted me, Colonel. I've been able to navigate that space because I understood the enlisted side. Ain't no enlisted person just hanging out with colonels.
2: That's right.
1: It ain't happening.
0: He wasn't just an officer. He was a symbol. Race, faith, identity, all of it shaped how he had to move. In episode 3, we explore what Shabazz hopes to leave behind and what his story teaches us about leadership and legacy.
6: And that's it for this mini episode of What's Ray Saying? I'm Tiffany, the one who holds it all together in the background. And our production team for this episode includes Jocelyn Gonzalez of PRX Productions, with music by our very own son, RJ Christian. So how does the source of Black knowledge come to gain this wisdom that he shares? Research, a lot of experience, and some good old-fashioned schooling. So if you like what you hear, tell a friend. Until next time, like, share, download, and keep asking your friends, what's Ray saying?

0: This is Ray, the source of all black knowledge. I know we've been away from the podcast for a while, but this is another rumination I had here back home in Richmond, talking with my big sister Janice, and I had some thoughts about a few things. And one of those things that I had been thinking about was healthcare, in the sense of what happens when you're older, if you're disabled, what happened historically in the black community, how people were treated. And you had all the problems you can think about that's difficult right now. Changing your clothes, your personal health care, all those things like that, they're real issues today. So they had to be difficult things to take care of in the past. I mean, what were you going to do with your elderly grandmother, your disabled child, your parents? You know, they can't take care of themselves. And the pressure it put on people. If you're blue collar people, you got to go to work. You got a job. You don't have the money to put them in a home. The state's not going to pay for it. They may not have had any money or insurance or anything like that. You were put in a position. What are you going to do with them? And I can remember growing up seeing, or not actually seeing, but hearing about that person living in the back room. So, Janice, you've seen that before yourself?
1: Oh, plenty of times. Go over to friends' houses. There was someone always in a back room. And you would never know they were there, except for most of the time the bathroom was by the back room. And you could see this closed door, or you may see somebody going in the room and coming back out. And if you knew the person kind of well, you would ask them, is somebody back there? Who's back there? And they would say their uncle, their aunt, or their grandmother, or something like that. But you actually very, very seldom you would ever see them.
0: I remember that these folks that lived downstairs from us, I know the kids always talked about their grandma, but I never saw her. Only recognition I even got that they were even there was when she died, because the kids were so upset and so distraught and crying so badly. And it's like, I never even seen this person. Never even thought about it. But just kind of imagine the difficulty, the emotional pain on you. You love them, but that's a lot of damn work taking care of somebody who can't be trusted at all to be at home. You had some other examples? You actually had seen some this numerous times.
1: Yes, it was a commonplace thing when I was growing up. You don't hear or see it no more, but it was very common. Every now and then, they would have this old person sitting in a chair, and that person would sit there in that chair all day long. I don't know if they even fed the person. Every time you go in or out, that person was sitting in that same chair. And then you go to the bathroom, and the person who was in that back room that you never saw, sometimes an older would be coming out of that room. And you know how kids are. We started a rumor about, oh, you wonder if they dead back there. Did they kill them? Why don't they do something, you know?
2: Yeah.
1: And people didn't have money to hire somebody to watch an elderly person all day. So what do?
0: And they didn't have the kind of the products or things that they could use to take care of them, no more than you might have for a baby. And I'm just thinking about the mental pressure. They might do stuff. They got needs. Difficult to deal with if they got dementia, and they were poor.
1: And today they have adult diapers. What did you do with an elderly person who went to the bathroom on themselves? You had to use cloth diapers. And what happens? They wind up with a rash just like a baby would. And they're not going to take care of that adult's butt like they would a baby's butt. So they wind up with bed sores, infections. And it's not that they're trying to be mean. What can they do? Yeah. Is there any easy solution to that back then?
0: I had heard about this thing called nursing homes.
1: No.
0: I heard about it, and I think I knew some people that might have said something like, my grandma is in a nursing home. But what did that even look like? Some of them was like in our neighborhood, so I can't hardly imagine what that was. Had you ever been in one?
1: To the door, to the front door and right inside. They wouldn't allow children into those places back then. But all you had to do was open the door, hear the urine smell, smack you right in the face. You see people in the hallway. You see people wandering up and down the hall with those open back gowns on. And you'd be wondering, what in the world's going on?
0: I can remember being scared. I think I would have said we would have called it something like the old folks home.
1: Yeah.
0: And not nursing home, and not realizing that there was a difference, or if there just was a difference at all. But the few times I saw something like that on TV, the examples of that would be somebody would be sitting in a wheelchair. I guess a white girl in a nursing uniform, all nice and made up,
1: clean.
0: Just wheels you in and have a little blankie, you know, on your crochet blankie on your lap. And like your folks will show up and go, how's mother? Oh, well, Mrs. Jones, she's been a little difficult today. You know, and it looks really cute and sweet. What would your description of that be?
1: Well, if you go by what was on TV, that's exactly how it was. Nice and clean. Nurses they were so wonderful and nice to the patients.
0: We was like our own hospice before I even knew that what that big word even meant.
1: Well, the thing is, I didn't realize when they said people was in old folks' home or the nursing home or something like that, it didn't dawn on me that these were elderly people who couldn't help themselves, didn't have any other place to go, or their family just absolutely couldn't take care of them. I always thought either the family was being mean to them or the person was mentally ill.
0: That's exactly what I thought. I thought they was crazy, but not crazy in like the dementia sense, because I don't know what dementia is back then. I thought like they were always crazy. And there's some behaviors now that I can remember that I couldn't make sense of, you know, involved, you know, some sanitary things that just kind of, it's almost like don't even want to describe it. And because I'm thinking about if I was to talk about this as a podcast episode, how that'd be taken, you know, because some people don't want to hear about, well, a few people I know, they can't hear about these kind of real topics. It's just, for them, it's just too awful, too nasty, too whatever. But what is it to the people who are actually dealing with that? You want to talk about loving somebody?
1: Well, if you have to take care of an elderly person, you love them, because that is not an easy job, not at all. Do you remember Mama talking about her grandfather?
0: What was the story about that?
1: I asked her about him, and she said, all she can remember is that one day he came to live with them and went in the back room and never came out. So the whole time he was there, she never seen him again until he passed away.
0: Could have been anything wrong with him. What could you have done?
1: From what I sent for his medical records. I don't know if I've told you that.
0: Yeah, go ahead.
1: And he had a stroke. And that was all that was wrong with him. He had a stroke.
0: And they put him in the same mental hospital, what is supposed to word for that? Asylum?
1: Yeah.
0: Is that too big? Yeah.
1: I think that back then they used to call it the insane asylum, just because he had a stroke.
0: Maybe it's like, and your family can't take care of you.
1: Yeah, and it was odd because they must have taken him to the asylum while the kids were out, because Mama said she, you know, she never seen him again. So she didn't see them take him out. All she know that he passed away. So, I mean, that was, and I think people were embarrassed about that too. Maybe that's why they kept him hidden.
0: I think so. Because like it's like people didn't even want to talk about that. Even as a kid, I can remember where it's like who stayed back there? And they go like, my grandma or whatever, but they don't want to get into it. Yeah, but they wouldn't want to get into it.
1: Yeah, they never explained why they were back there.
0: No. It's just, and if you take it back further in time, it seems almost impossible to believe. Maybe they were, I don't know, and if it went back to slavery, I'm betting you that the plantation owners probably put you out.
1: Where would you go? And if they put you out, what would you do? Just sit on the side of the road and pass away?
0: I mean, yeah, there's no hospital. I have to dig a little deeper on the research of that. It's a curious question because people wouldn't have talked about it.
1: No.
0: They couldn't take care of you. Nobody's going to know. I'm thinking slavery, Jim Crow. Nobody's going to send nobody to take care of you.
1: Mama was born in 1924. Can you imagine how it was back then? And you can imagine what she saw.
0: I mean, because if we saw it, if we witnessed it in the 50s, 60s, and 70s, and we do have a personal experience with this having to somebody in the 2000s in our family. And maybe we'll talk about that.
1: That's a subject all on its own.
0: So, yeah, we're a little closer to that. We in the 21st century, and that's still going on. That's probably an issue of elder abuse, wouldn't it be?
1: That's what it would be to me. You know, I mean, it's not even on the borderline to me. It's right there at it, elderly abuse. And sometimes people get abused not on purpose, too, because the person don't know how to handle a person that's elderly, sort of maybe have dementia, can't communicate, they defecate, urinate all on themselves, and the person gets so frustrated, they, you know, may do something to them, but not actually meaning to, but just because they themselves need some help.
0: Well, you know what? You have given me a lot to think about. I think maybe this should be an episode, or at least it's something to think about. I'm ruminating on it. So thank you, big sister.
1: You're welcome, little brother.
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7: 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A few years back, we were at KUT Studios in Austin, producing Hidden Kitchens Texas, an hour-long radio special. In the studio with us, playing music, was singer and songwriter Jimmy Dale Gilmore and steel guitar player Cindy Cashdollar and bass player Tom Corwin. During the recording session, Joe and Sharon Ely came by. Gilmore and the Elys are longtime friends from Lubbock. Wow, Lubbock. When it comes to music, there's something in the water in Lubbock, that's for sure. When we started talking about Hidden Kitchens Texas with the Elys and how communities come together through food, the conversation quickly turned to the legendary Stubb Stubblefield, the Archangel of Barbecue.

0: Stubbs. The place was about barbecue and music. You knew if you wanted to hang out with your kind of people, you got Stubbs and you'd see a bunch of pickers out there. You know, it's like camels to a watering hole. And he loved musicians. He was a, kind of an archangel, I think, is what he was.
1: And now I've never been the same, and I'll never forget the man, and I'll never forget the name. It was the Stubbs Boogie. Yeah, the Stubbs Boogie.
2: I'm Jimmy Dale Gilmore. In Lubbock, the very first band that I ever played in was Jesse Taylor and John Reed and Joe Ely and T.J. McFarlane. Jesse was a blues guitar player. He was living over in East Lubbock. Lubbock's very segregated, even now. And one day he was hitchhiking, and this big, huge black man stopped and picked him up. It was Stubblefield. He had a barbecue joint, tiny little dive over there, and Jesse started hanging out with Stubbs, and they just became close friends, and Stubbs had the best jukebox in the world. It had Howlin' Wolf and Bobby Blue Bland and, you know, Lightnin' Hop. It was truly wonderful.
3: Ain't that good? See, we just been have a bowl. Get up, good.
2: At some point, Jesse said, Stubbs, could I bring a few of my friends over here and play some music? It was unusual, you know, for a white kid and a black man to become close friends.
4: My name is Sharon Ely, and I was born in Lubbock, Texas, and then I migrated down to Austin with my husband, Joe Ely. Don Caldwell would come and play his horn at Stubbs Barbecue. Terry Allen started coming down there.
2: Yeah.
4: Playing, and Stevie Ray Vaughan, even Muddy Waters, and Tom T. Hall.
2: Johnny Cash and all these people.
4: Well, I'll never forget when Linda Ronstadt came, and we took her over to Stubbs, and she went in Stubbs' kitchen in the back in her little white ballerina slippers and walked through the most barbecue sauce encrusted floor I've ever seen. Stubbs was born in Navasota, Texas, and his father was a Baptist preacher. And Stubbs used to cook in the Army. He knew how to cook for lots of people.
2: He had this deep, beautiful voice. Just exuded love. And he would get up and he'd say, "Ladies and gentlemen, my name is Stubbs and I'm a cook."

0: Well, he was generous to everybody, but he was generous to musicians. And it provided a focal point. I mean, having the place to get together, and it was based around food. It's based around the love of these people for each other. And the kitchen, I mean, what sort of amounts to is the kitchen is the place that everybody gets together.
1: Stubbs would go around to all the different honky-tonks where all of you guys were playing, and he would invite all the musicians over for Sunday dinner. He would go back to his little place and cook, like, turkey and dressing. And he would sleep on top of his pool table. We'd find him asleep the next day when all the musicians would come over in their sunglasses, you know, and Stubbs would actually have stayed up all night cooking. He'd do that over and over again, just free, you know. He was always saying, I want to feed the world.
2: In Lubbock, Texas, the other night, drinking beer and about half tight, me and Paul and Jim and a guy named Al. We were drawing pictures and writing songs, sitting there talking before too long. Paul said, we ought to move this party over to Stubbs. I'm Tom T. Hall, and I'm a songwriter, a country music singer. We had an organization we called the IRS, Idiots Rescuing Stubbs. Once in a while, Stubbs would go out of business, and we'd all get together and raise some money and put him back in business. Willie's in this club, and Waylon and people hung around Texas.
0: Being Stubbs, first of all, he had zero business sense.
1: No money. You know, so everybody tried to help him, and eventually we got him to make some barbecue sauce in the kitchen, and then we take it out and sell it for him.
3: Here now to help us all the way from Austin, Texas, is C.B. Stubblefield, known as Stubbs. Oh, Stubbs!
1: My husband, Joey Lee, was invited to go sing on David Letterman. And then they got Stubbs to come and cook barbecue. He prepared it on stage.
3: And how, sir, did you become interested in the science, the art, the fun of barbecuing?
4: I was born hungry, my dad said. We had to cook. All of us had to learn how to cook.
5: It was the Stubbs Boogie.
0: Eventually, Stubbs ended up coming to Austin. He got his own club, which still continues and is one of the main music venues here. You know, now it's been long enough that some of the young people that work there, they don't know who Stubbs was. It's really great to kind of revive the memory.
2: I never had any Stubbs barbecue. Stubbs and I were great friends. I loved him like a brother, but I never told him that I was a vegetarian. I would go around and eat some bread and beans, but there was just one Stubbs, just here to teach us a lesson of some kind.

0: Hello out there, all you happy peoples. I want you to celebrate, relax, just for a little while. Because right now, ladies and gentlemen, this program is coming to you live, right out of the barbecue pit. We got a very special thing here.
1: This is Stubbs' legendary blues cookbook cassette. According to Rob Perlman, who worked for Stubb in Austin in the 1980s, when Stubb first started marketing his barbecue sauce out of his kitchen, he'd take Jack Daniel's bottles, steam off the label, and put his own on it. Along with your bottle of sauce, you'd sometimes get a cassette copy of Stubb's audio cookbook, featuring Stubb, backed up by the legendary Jesse Taylor on guitar.
0: You know, they tell me that Columbus discovered America. Right now, you're going to get an opportunity to make your discovery. And you ain't going to have no ocean across, ladies and gentlemen. When this program is finished, you too can say, I am a cook, ladies and gentlemen. So we want you to pay attention. Remember what we're telling you? We're going to go by the numbers. We're going to deal with pork ribs, sausage, chicken. Okay, ladies and gentlemen, right now we gonna go through the main thing about cooking barbecue. In order to cook good barbecue, you got to have something to cook it on. That means a pit. A barbecue pit, ladies and gentlemen, is kind of like a beautiful woman. You pick the one you think is the most beautiful. It look like grab a Gertie or Marilyn Monroe, as long as it's your choice. Second to that, ladies and gentlemen, is the wood, mesquite. Second to that is oak. The most wood you can't find anymore is hickory. Hickory is something that's almost a thing of the past, kind of like the Maltese fold. They done faded out of history. The next thing we're going to talk about is meat. It is very important that you know what kind of meat, what your taste bud means, you know? You cannot substitute chicken for pork ribs, pork chops for beef, beef for turkey, turkey for fish. You have to have the right thing in mind. And believe me, you need to have the right thing in mind when you're making preparation for food. It's very important that you have everything you need right where you got it, right in the pit area, where you got your meat all cut up. Okay, next thing we're going to go to here, we're going to go to chicken. Most commonly thing you find cooking in a barbecue pit in the home is chicken. I prefer cooking chicken cut in half. This way you don't have all the little pieces to fool with. You put the chicken on, you have to watch it. You have to love what you're doing. You have to have feelings for what you're doing. You have to really understand, and a good set of eyes and a good quick set of fingers. Beans to barbecue is like T on Texas and D on Dallas. They just go together. Put them on a pot, wash them, be sure you got the rocks and all that other stuff out of them. Put you some fat back in them and cook them until they are soft and tender. You can add a little chili powder, a little garlic, a little Mexican, and whatever you so desire. And you're going to have some of the beans that is equally delicious to your barbecue. One thing about beans, you got to dehydrate the little gas out of them. You're going to get it all through the house at night. And one way to do that, put your little baking soda in. Now, to move out all that easiness so you sleep comfortable at night and won't kill nobody.
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2: Summertime. And the living is
1: special
2: easy.
1: Thanks to the National Endowment for the Arts, Art Works.
2: Bitch, I'll drop it. cotton. Cotton is high. Oh yeah.
1: The Kitchen Sisters present is part of Radiotopia from PRX, a curated network of extraordinary cutting-edge podcasts created by independent producers. 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
2: I'm going to tell you a little story here, ladies and gentlemen. This is a true story about Dub and where I came from. Yeah. You know where I came from, ladies and gentlemen? They plant cotton. Oh, yeah. And the cotton got tall. Sometime it got so tall, you have to climb the stalk to get to the last bow. Oh, yeah. I don't know how many cotton pickers it is in Stubbs Barbecue tonight. Oh, yeah. But the one thing that I do know, everybody in this house, everybody's got a mama.

0: I enjoy about Southern barbecue, but I'm a cook. Yeah. That's my plan. That's my business. I want to feed the world, ladies and gentlemen. I enjoy cooking.
1: A little before 10 on Saturday morning, Doug Konjolka starts his work day.
2: We're going outside the front gate. We've been inside now, so I will have to talk very differently when I get out there. I'll talk like this all the time. And there'll be people out here waiting to say hello to us, and we'll say hi to the king and queen.
1: Doug will spend the weekend as Miguel Rodrigo Jesus Alfredo Esteban de Zaragoza, a 16th century Spanish servant and campy buffoon.
3: Hola. Oh, buenos días.
4: Buenos días, Miguelito.
3: You want to have fun today? Come see us?
4: We're here again. Last year we were here this year.
3: Excellent. 11 o'clock first show. I think I'm going to become a woman at 3:30. I'm not sure yet.
4: I heard you did that cross-dressing on weekends.
3: Yeah, only on weekends.
1: Scarborough Fair is set in 1533, during the reign of Henry VIII and Anne Boleyn. The king and queen stand between some turrets above the customers, called patrons, who've paid $20 apiece to enter the fair today. I remember Doug from 24 years ago when he and his partner first started doing their sword fighting, whip trick, and comedy shtick here. Don Juan and Miguel are still freakishly the same, still chopping up pasta with a whip.
5: Now one final cut, very difficult.
6: One final cut, the bunny cut. The ears of the bunny. Cut this ear and not that ear, master.
5: You know, if I cut that one ear, I can sell it for a dollar.
6: It'll be a buccaneer.
1: Not that I ever hung out with the likes of Don Juan and Miguel. I was intimidated by the national acts. As a teenager, I thought Ren Fairs were all about knowing when to say in sooth and anon, and calling balloons bladders and cameras Flemish painters. Don Juan and Miguel could care less. Their act is more Comedy Central than Shakespeare.
7: Don't cry for me, Renaissance Fair. The truth is I'm not really Spanish. I'm just a Polack who's from Chicago. And like Janet Jackson, here is my nipple.
1: Audiences love them. Also body acts like Zilch the Tory Steller, purveyor of crude spoonerisms.
8: This left Ransom homie all frilly restrated. Yeah, sweet and ho goat, no. He spent the nest of the right wanging out by her hindo.
1: Terrence Foy has been working the Ren Fair circuit even longer than Don Juan and Miguel, starting in Minnesota so long ago.
9: So long, I'll walk out on stage, there's an audience already assembled, walk out on stage and they go, wow, you gained weight. Oh, thank you. Boy, you got gray. I know, you have too.
1: Terry has seen Renaissance Fairs go from one-weekend deals with card tables in a parking lot to multi-million-dollar entertainment empires. Life backstage has changed, too.
10: So this is the Junk now?
11: This is the Junk.
10: Oh, my God.
1: The Junk is a pub in the off-site performers' campground.
10: It's so sophisticated.
1: This is no longer the flood-prone, poison-ivy-infested backwoods that I remember. Not only is there a real bar, they have a greenhouse and a playground, and row after row of campers.
9: Master bedroom. There's a bathroom in there.
10: Very nice.
9: Yeah, as far as I'm concerned, this is a $30,000 bathroom because you get tired of the little plastic houses after a while, and having a shower all by yourself, what a fabulous thing.
1: It took Terry Foy 3 decades to acquire luxuries like an RV. He just turned 50, and so far he has no plans to ease up. Nobody here does.
12: Until they stop hiring me, I don't know, I'll work forever.
1: That's Jose Granados, the whip-cracking swordsman half of Don Juan and Miguel. He's 53, has a bad knee, a sewn-up lip, and several small scars on his hands from years of doing his show.
12: I believe that I can do what I do, especially the whip and stuff like that, for forever, you know? I mean, and the sword fights will probably get a little slower, but we can compensate either hopefully with more humor or with better timing or, you know what I mean, more precision, as opposed to just wildness and jumping around the stage.
1: Don Juan and Miguel have slowed down, but no one seems to notice. And in truth, they don't look much older than when I saw them as a teenager. It's both weird and weirdly reassuring to know that every weekend morning in spring, after Scarborough

0: after Scarborough Fair begins, Miguel Rodrigo Jesus Alfredo Esteban de Zaragoza can be found inside the gates blowing up a balloon.
1: Everyone's coming in now. I'm going to go play my Bladivarius.
0: The timelessness is, of course, what we want in a Ren Fair. In Scarborough Fair's version of 1533, Anne Boleyn has never died. The wonder and cruelty of the New World are still far off, and so are the burdens of democracy and modern technology. The music sounds the same as when my parents played here, and Doug Konjolka can always make a living wearing red and black velvet and rubbing a bladder. The future will take care of itself.
1: Hey, Bladivarius!
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3: This is Bird Note. Ornithologist and poet J. Drew Lanham often writes about his experience as a black man in the outdoors, both the joy of being in nature and the racism he faces in the field. Sometimes that's led him to bird in places that others might overlook. And one time, looking for sparrows inspired a poem celebrating these little brown birds.
4: Sparrow envy. Were I the sparrow, brown-backed, skittish, and small, I would find haven in thorniest thickets, search far and wide for fields lain fallow, treasure the unkempt, worship the unmown, covet the weed-strewn row. I would slink between sedges, chip unseen from brambles, skulk deep within hedges, and desire the ditches grown wild. I would find great joy in the mist-sodden morning, sing humble pleas from the highest weeds, and plead for the gray days to stay.
3: Want to hear more poetry about birds? 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I'm Mark Bramhill.
5: This is Bird Note. If you're lucky and you live west of the Rockies, you've seen a courting male Rufous hummingbird displaying like a crimson comet. The male mates with any female that graces his well-defended territory of blooming shrubs. The duties of nesting fall entirely to the female. Her nest building is a marvel. She first weaves a cup of soft, fluffy plant material. The downy cup she layers over with moss bound with adhesive strands of spider web. The final touch, layering the outer surface with lichen flakes to provide perfect camouflage. Smaller than a walnut half, the nest soon harbors two eggs the size of shelled peanuts. A favorite nest site is the fork of a downward drooping twig, perhaps low in a shrub or up higher in an old conifer. The female feeds the two nestlings vast quantities of tiny insects as well as some nectar. We think of hummingbirds as nectar feeders, but they also excel in hawking insects, gleaning aphids from leaves, and pilfering insects from spider webs, while dining on spider eggs and young spiders, too. You can take a peek at her nest on birdnote.org. I'm Michael Stein. You can find a photo of today's bird and every day's bird on Facebook, Twitter, and Instagram. Just search for Bird Note.

0: Upper 80s on the high, mix of sun and clouds. Starkville and the central areas, low 70s and a few clouds for the overnight hours. Hot and humid on Monday. We're going into the low 90s and sunny. Our heat index around 100. For Gulfport and the southern and coastal areas, upper 70s and a few clouds for the overnight hours. A shower or thunderstorm may pop up on Monday, near 90, a few showers Tuesday. I'm meteorologist Steve Hamilton. 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
2: Gretchen K. Stewart remembers well the day she saw the animal that would change her life. It was 2020.
3: The national parks had been closed because of COVID, and a few had just started opening up, and Mount Rainier opened up.
2: Gretchen is a wildlife photographer who uses her images to tell conservation stories about endangered species and their habitats.
3: I was in my little tiny van that has like a little bed in it. I was driving up the mountain, and there on a snowbank was this tawny, fluffy animal. And I pulled over. I didn't know what it was at first. And I stopped and I could see, oh, that's a fox. But she looked so different. Her coloring, everything about her, really thick, beautiful winter coat. And I pulled over and I took some photos of her. And I was like, what was that fox? This is not a normal lowland red fox.
2: Gretchen had just seen a Cascade red fox, an elusive high elevation subspecies.
3: I found that there was nothing really available online other than a little tiny blip about the Cascade red fox on Mount Rainier National Park's website and Cascade's Carnivore Project, which was researching the foxes at the time.
2: That's where she learned the Cascade red fox was an endangered species native only to the upper elevations of the Cascade Mountains.
3: That was exciting because I had been looking for a story to really dive into. So I contacted Jocelyn Akins, who was the founder of Cascade's Carnivore Project.
2: We'll hear from Jocelyn herself shortly.
3: And I said, hey, I want to volunteer. I want to learn more about this fox. And she let me come to her home and interview her. And by the end of the interview, I told her, I want to find more foxes. And she just kind of laughed at me. She was like, good luck. She was like, we barely even see them with our trail cameras or anything. Well, I was determined. And that very summer, I ended up finding another individual that I nicknamed Snag because he has a little snaggle tooth. And then later I found his mate, a red-coated fox. I named her Ginger because she had a red coat. So that was just the beginning.
2: The beginning of Gretchen's love story with these foxes.
3: Finding the Cascade red fox was a blessing. Changed my life and gave me purpose in a way that I hadn't expected.
2: So why such big feelings for a small, high-elevation subspecies of fox that only lives in the Cascade Mountains? What is it about these animals, and who are they exactly? From Smithsonian Magazine and PRX Productions, this is There's More to That, the show that takes you straight into the fox's den. I'm Ari Daniel. In this episode, we trek high up into the Cascade Mountains to train our lens on the Cascade red fox. We'll learn why they're special, what's threatening them, and what can be done about it. Stay tuned. Gretchen, how do you know that it's a Cascade red fox? How do you identify them and distinguish them from other foxes?
3: The lowland red foxes are typically red in color, whereas the Cascade red fox is most often black phase, which is like a black silver color, or cross phase, which is more like either red and black or red and tan. They also have a smaller body than a lowland red fox. Their legs typically seem to be shorter. They have fur-lined feet, especially in the winter. In the summer, they shed their winter coat and they look really scrawny, but in the winter, their fur becomes really thick and beautiful, and even the bottoms of their feet are furry. And of course, that keeps them warm up in those high elevations in the winter.
2: Location, she says, is also a giveaway.
3: A lowland fox would not be up in the subalpine where you would find a Cascade Red Fox. So that's the easiest way to know. But also the Cascade Red Fox is so endangered that their range has shrunk to only the South Cascades. There are no known individuals above I-90 in Washington, and their populations are so isolated because they're sort of stuck in these high elevations. They're on Mount Rainier, Mount Adams, but they rarely come down lower than that unless they're trying to disperse.
2: And Gretchen, what do you attribute your ability to find these Cascade Red Foxes? Do you feel like they're drawn to you? You just have a knack for finding them, given that they are so elusive and rare?
3: I think it's mostly determination and time. It's usually around 4 months at a time that I'll be up there looking for the foxes. And much of that requires backcountry hiking, camping. I started finding them a little more easily once I found Snag and Ginger.
2: That's a remarkable amount of investment to make. So what does that look like?
3: Mainly finding a fox for the first time would be a matter of following track and sign, and if I were to see some fresh scat, I would stop and wait and look around. And if I were really lucky, I might see one cross behind me. I just got into the habit of walking and then looking behind me every 15 steps or so. And that would often be the trick. They think you've passed and you're just going to keep going forward. And I look behind me and once in a while, I just see one scamper past and then I sit low, and often they'll be curious and then they'll stop and kind of see, what are you doing? And they might come closer if you're lucky.
2: What's so enchanting about them?
3: Knowing that this is a species that is really struggling to survive in these times of climate change. Their habitat is being developed and logged and melting away, and having an encounter with one just feels like a privilege.
2: Like coming across a little fuzzy jewel or something.
3: Exactly.
2: Yeah.
3: It is. And finding a new individual is just so exciting because you know how few of them are out there. And so being able to find a new individual that's previously unknown and document that individual with photography, you're not only experiencing something rare, you're contributing to science in a way that is very meaningful. That's a thrill that's hard to beat.
2: And Gretchen, the Cascade Red Fox is threatened. What is causing the threat, and why are there so few of these animals now?
3: Well, pretty much any endangered species, the main factor is climate change and loss of habitat. They really depend on these subalpine meadows at treeline, and these places are being logged, developed, overused for recreation. The snowpack, because of climate change, has reduced to such a degree that their predators, such as coyotes, can access higher elevations, whereas before the snow was too deep and they wouldn't be able to go that high. Sports such as skiing, snowmobiles, they will pack the snow down and give trails for predators to use to access higher elevations. So not only are they losing habitat because of human intrusion, we're also giving their predators access to their habitat, which they would use to survive in the winter and raise kits. But one of the biggest issues for the Cascade Red Fox is food conditioning and car strikes. So when people recreating in the high elevations of the Cascades, whether it's skiing, hiking, if they see a fox and give that fox food even one time, it turns this normally elusive, rarely seen individual into a fox that's begging on the roadside.
4: Oh, wow.
3: And not being responsible with trash is the other factor that gets them food conditioned. And as soon as they're food conditioned, they realize they encounter people more often if they're by the road. And next thing you know, they're being hit by cars. Just last year, there were two foxes that were struck by cars and killed in a ski resort. And every single individual is so important for the survival of the species. But I really hope that there's an understanding of the need to keep national parks and our public lands funded and protected for the sake of endangered species. Because Mount Rainier National Park sprung into action to close the trails and roads for several miles radius around the den site so that this family could raise their kids without the intrusion of humans. The fact that they took that threat so seriously and barricaded trails and roads and even had volunteers who normally hike around and enforce the rule of staying off the fragile wildflower meadows, they instead scheduled themselves to stand guard at these closed trailheads and make sure that people weren't sneaking in.
4: Yeah.
3: Contrasted with a ski resort outside of park limits where an entire family was killed.
4: This was a den that you came across at a ski resort last summer, right?
3: Yeah, I always go up there to just check out the fox situation, see if I can find any individuals. And I found a den site that had four little kits, and they were just emerging from the den and starting to explore. The parents were extremely food conditioned. Sadly, the den site was located in a construction zone, and just a mere 15 feet away were boxes of commercial rodenticide.
4: Oh, no.
3: And so I immediately notified the biologists I work with, and they notified their contacts, and we were under the impression that the rodenticide would be removed, but that wasn't enforced. And at least three of the four kits died of rodenticide poisoning.
4: Oh, how sad.
3: I believe the fourth one probably did as well, but that carcass wasn't found. And the dad was shortly thereafter hit by a car. Like I said, he was food conditioned. There was a yearling who we had to euthanize that was also later determined to have been hit by a car. And the mom was also poisoned by rodenticide.
4: Oh my gosh, how tragic.
3: It was horrible. I mean, this is a fox that's on the brink of extinction, and an entire family lost compared with an entire family thriving is something that should be looked at and taken seriously. It's just another example of why our national parks and public lands need to remain funded and intact.
2: This is something that Jocelyn Akins has known about for a long time. As a wildlife biologist and founder of the Cascade Carnivore Project, she's been studying the threats to the Cascade Red Fox for almost two decades.
5: Our goal has always been to study and restore carnivore populations at risk of extinction and protect the mountain ecosystems that they call home.
2: Like Gretchen, Jocelyn stumbled into the Cascade Red Fox and fell in love with them kind of by accident. Back in 2008, she was on Mount Adams, about 50 miles away from Mount Rainier, studying a different high-elevation carnivore.
5: I was studying wolverines in the area, but I couldn't find any, and I was finding these foxes that live high up on the slopes of the Cascade volcanoes. And these are places where it's just very white and snowy in the winter, and there's almost no other critters around. So I was a little bit curious about what these foxes were, how they survived in this really remote, wild, blizzardy landscape.
2: So she emailed her mentor, Keith Aubrey, who had been researching mountain carnivores since 1978.
5: I wrote, I detected a red fox at 6,000 feet at a camera station. And he wrote, you have detected a native Cascade red fox. And this is a record of particular interest to conservation. And so it was the start of an interesting research question for me. Nobody knew that they were on Mount Adams, where I began my research. He'd studied them years earlier on Mount Rainier, where there's a national park, so there's more support for research. It was just like a big question mark, and I'd put one little dot on the map about this unique fox and that it lived somewhere that nobody in modern times knew that it occurred there.
2: Around the time she started this new field work, Jocelyn came across an old red snowmobile.
5: A crappy 1996 Skidoo Phaser. And I would just go off on my own. I actually had a job as a wildlife technician. And so I would dream all week. I'd read endless scientific papers while I carpooled to this job I had. And then I would get on that little snowmobile and I would go as far as I could and I would set a wildlife camera. And I would put a little bit of bait, some roadkill deer out.
4: A wildlife camera being one of those motion detecting cameras. So if an animal passes in front of it, it snaps a shot.
5: Yeah. So they're triggered by heat and motion.
4: Okay.
5: And anything that passes by, you'll get a photograph of.
2: Unlike Gretchen, the photographer, Jocelyn hasn't seen very many Cascade red foxes in real life, but the few times she has were memorable. Once, she says she was up on Mount Rainier at the site of a known fox den.
5: I was just up there visiting the den, taking measurements, trying to understand what are these important places for them. And all of a sudden, the mom came trotting across the snow slope right towards me. I was just blown away. I couldn't believe it. And as she got close to me, she just walked right past me, walked to the entrance of the den and made this little fox noise, like this little And then we waited a couple seconds. And then three little fox kits came to the entrance of the den. So they were so little that they weren't out and about. And I don't know why she did that, but it was pretty amazing.
4: Jocelyn, say more about the kind of day-to-day operations of the Cascades Carnivore Project. What is it that takes place in the work that you're doing?
5: We conduct research on carnivores. That's always been what we're most proud of, is that we're able to collect these big data sets on species that are hard to find. I got my doctorate at the University of California studying conservation genetics. So one of the things that we do a lot of is that we use DNA to understand how carnivore populations are doing.
4: Meaning like getting a sense of their size and genetic diversity.
5: Yeah, exactly. When you collect a little sample from a carnivore, whether it's a scat sample or some hair from their back or something, I like to call it like a little gold nugget of information. Like this one little scat sample, it can tell you which carnivore it was. So the species, it can tell you the individual carnivore. So like this is Freddy the fox. It can tell you everything it ate. We sequence the DNA from the scats and we can see every single prey item that the carnivore ate. We look at several sections of the genome of each individual fox, and we can see, like you said, how much genetic diversity is in the population. And we can also see how individuals are connected across the population. We see this through the movement of their genes, that they move along high elevation landscape features like ridge lines. Okay, we need to make sure that we protect these spots. And one of like the hopeful things about the Cascade red fox, it's they're really well connected. And that's partly just their nature. They're a highly mobile species. They're able to disperse long distances. But it also tells you a bit about the landscape is fairly intact and they can move around the whole South Cascades and interbreed with unrelated individuals. And that's really good for a small population. So now we have a really good distribution map. So we know where they're doing better and we're starting to focus on those places to really understand what their needs are, what their threats are, what humans can actually do to restore their populations.
2: In 2022, in large part due to the work of Jocelyn and her colleagues, the Cascade Red Fox was classified as an endangered species in Washington state.
5: Obviously, like saying, oh, they're endangered, that doesn't sound like an accomplishment. However, it unlocked a lot of support and resources, mm-hmm. and then it also brought other people to the table. We have this great partnership and project with the University of Washington. We have a graduate student there that's studying the threat of coyotes. And then we also started working with the Yakima Nation.
2: Their reservation covers the eastern half of Mount Adams,
5: which is one of the main strongholds of the Cascade Red Fox. Just getting out the word, it was a bit of a PR campaign, you know, like, hey, there's actually a fox. Hey, it lives high in the mountains and it's not doing very well. So we went from that to getting people to understand that it was a species of concern to having it listed as an endangered species in Washington. And then that turning into other people picking up the mantle with us to start learning about what threatens it and what we can do about it.
2: Jocelyn says it took years to determine and then convince people that the Cascade Red Fox was struggling.
5: And then now we're in the phase of, okay, why? And it's shockingly hard to figure out. And so we have this great group now, a Cascade Red Fox working group. So we have research scientists from the U.S. Forest Service and the Park Service. And we have a researcher that studies the Sierra Nevada Red Fox, like just trying to put our heads together and figure out what can we actually do.
2: With climate change acting as one of the biggest threats, she says it can be easy to feel like it's a problem too big to tackle.
5: But I have learned there are things we can do. We can find places where the landscape is more resilient to warming in the mountains. They call them climate refugia, north sides of the landscape that hold snow that are colder. Tribal researchers are shouting how important wildfire is to the landscape. You know, it opens up meadows in the forest that are really important for all sorts of wildlife.
2: Jocelyn, tell me about how you came to collaborate with the photojournalist Gretchen K. Stewart, and how does each of your efforts interact with the other?
5: Early on, it was me out on my own enlisting friends trying to collect data about a species that nobody was paying attention to. And then Gretchen K. Stewart, she came to Mount Rainier and she saw the Cascade Red Fox. So there was this one fox that I nicknamed Whitefoot. And this fox, Whitefoot, has become an ambassador because she was commonly seen on the south side of Mount Rainier by all sorts of people. So she was many people's introduction to what is a Cascade Red Fox. Gretchen is an incredible photographer and she took these amazing photos. And then she goes, oh, well, who is this fox? And oh, who studies them? And so she learned about Cascades Carnivore Project and we met. And then Gretchen asked me, well, where else can I take photos? And Gretchen started tromping around, totally dedicated, out all the time, dawn to dusk.
4: Yeah.
5: And what she did was she was able to see foxes that I knew were there from their DNA, but I never saw them. And she saw them. She had such patience. And not only did she just glimpse them like some people got to, but she got these incredible photographs. And she was so generous, and we were able to use those photographs for our own communications. And she's gone on to really help us and show the world that there's this gorgeous fox that lives up high in the mountains. It's really a testament to like photography, and it's very hard to tell a story. I mean, numbers help, but a gorgeous photo, I mean, you can't go wrong.
2: Gretchen, how does your photography practice intersect with ecology?
3: There's a lot that you can see in person that you won't catch on a trail camera attached to a tree. So documentation of kit rearing has not been done before for the Cascade Red Fox to this degree. Hmm. I'm doing this as a community scientist, as volunteer work. Biologists, they have busy schedules. They are very athletic, hiking up and down the mountains and trying to service as many of their monitoring stations as possible. And they don't have the luxury to sit for hours and hours in a blind, sitting still. You know, that's something that photographers and community scientists can contribute.
4: Mm-hmm.
3: So I like to try to encourage other wildlife photographers to do the same, to get involved with community science, figure out a species or habitat that they really connect with and are passionate about, and dive in. You're going to end up seeing things that are unknown, and you're going to end up making discoveries, whether it's behavioral or otherwise. And those types of contributions really help the scientists researching those endangered species.
4: Just through your patience.
3: Mm-hmm.
4: The photos in the Smithsonian article, they're beautiful. And we were able to see in an instant, probably the months and months of painstaking work, of chance encounters, of diligent observation that you're invested in. We see it unfold over a few pages, but this is a tremendous amount of work and time and care.
3: Yes, it is.
4: Gretchen, can you describe a favorite image that you've captured of these foxes, a favorite photograph?
3: My favorite photograph is of Whitefoot, which was the first fox I ever encountered. She was just such a special fox. It's a photo of her against a snowy white backdrop. She's just sort of looking to the side. And of course, seeing the little kits for the first time, which was something I'd been wanting to witness for so many years, finally being able to do that. I absolutely love those photos of the kits as well.
4: What is this like for you when you see these foxes get killed? You spend so much time watching them. Do you mourn? How do you process that?
3: It's really devastating. You know, when you're in the midst of the situation, you're very science focused and dealing with the emergency at hand. And I think it's a self-defense mechanism where you sort of block the tragedy of it all from your mind until hours later, after we had to euthanize that young female.
4: This is the yearling Gretchen mentioned earlier, the one that had been hit by a car.
3: At the end of the night, I went back to my van and I just felt nauseous and sort of numb. And then a couple of hours later, I was just bawling, crying in tears.
4: Yeah.
3: And that wasn't even a fox that I knew well. Ginger, who I spoke about earlier, who I knew very well. I had documented her for 3 years and she definitely had gotten to know me. She was very playful. There was one occasion where I was photographing some deer because they were in this shadow and the light was really beautiful. And I had stopped and I was photographing a couple of deer and she jumped out behind me and startled me. She had this mouse in her mouth and she was just trotting around. And that was such a special encounter. She was one of the foxes that would stop and hunker down and take a nap in the meadow in my presence. She ended up being killed by a predator. At the time, there were very few individuals that we even knew of left. Thankfully, now we know of more. But at the time, her death felt like a huge blow to the population. It was particularly heartbreaking. I mean, this type of work is an emotional roller coaster, and most of it, sadly, these days are lows rather than highs.
4: What do you think the future of the Cascade Red Fox looks like?
3: I mean, the foxes are pretty adaptable species overall, so I have hope that they can adapt. I mean, these are foxes that came over the Bering Land Bridge. They're Ice Age native mountain foxes. If they're able to adapt to the changing climate, and if there are enough prey species to keep them sufficiently fed, if they're able to form strategies to avoid new predators that may be able to access them as the climate warms and as the snow disappears, if we're able to ban rodenticide in the state of Washington, educate people about the dangers of feeding wildlife, educate people about the fact that there is this very special endangered fox up in those mountains, and not to feed and not to leave our trash in their habitat and to drive slowly and cautiously at night.
4: Gretchen, we started this conversation with you saying that that first encounter with the Cascade Red Fox changed your life. And I'm wondering what you meant by that.
3: For one thing, I moved all the way from Maine to Oregon and Washington. And I did that because I wanted to continue my work with this fox. I don't know if I'm going to be documenting their end or their survival story, but it's just a privilege to do this work. And if I can, in the smallest way, contribute to this rare mountain fox's survival, that just makes all of the months spent in these mountains so worth it.
2: To see Gretchen's photographs and to read more about the Cascade Red Foxes, visit SmithsonianMag.com. 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On the next episode of There's More to That, we'll hit the road to celebrate the 100th anniversary of America's iconic Route 66. 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The executive producer of PRX Productions is Jocelyn Gonzalez. Our episode artwork is by Emily Lankowitz, fact-checking by Stephanie Abramson. I'm Ari Daniel. Thanks so much for listening. What else have you seen them doing, playing or hunting?
3: There are a couple of really, really interesting behavioral revelations. This one evening, I saw the kids playing tug of war with a weasel carcass, but we had never known of Cascade Red Foxes to consume weasels. I was just like, is that a weasel? It really looks like a weasel. They're known to be pretty vicious. And it was interesting because they didn't eat it. They just used it as a toy. A couple of days later, the dad fox showed up with another long-tailed weasel. And again, he was adamant that the kids play with this weasel. And, you know, the kids would each take one side and play tug of war and start ripping it apart. But
4: oh, my God.
3: But not eating it. Again, it was strictly a play toy. The kids would kind of lose interest and set it down and be playing with each other. And the dad would run over, pick up the weasel and bring it back over to them and insist they play with it. I don't know if it was a lesson in reducing prey competition, but that was really interesting to witness.
6: I am 50 feet underwater, alone, a quarter mile offshore from the Kohala coast of Hawaii Island. The fish on my stringer are bleeding into the current. I can see the faint copper trace dissolve into blue. Something in the water around me is reading the signal. Then the shadow comes. 15 feet of tiger shark, striped and deliberate, materializing from the haze the way large things do underwater. Not approaching so much as arriving. She circles once. Her eyes find mine. She stops. I do not turn away. I hold position, eye to eye, and I wait. People who haven't spent years in the ocean read this as confrontation, a near-death experience to recount at dinner parties. But I see a shark almost every dive. The shark is not a metaphor. She is a Tuesday. Hanging there in the blue while she decides what I am, I think about my father. Dr. Moges Bizuna, born in Harar, Ethiopia in 1944, the son of a wealthy man who refused to acknowledge him. raised in a shack by his mother. At 10 years old, he left home and traveled 50 miles to find a school because the town he came from had no school past the third grade, and he had already decided that the ceiling above him was not his ceiling. He's 81 years old now. He's losing his vision. The man who chased light across continents can no longer read his phone. There's a story my father told at every party, every family gathering, every holiday table throughout my childhood in Indianapolis. He told it the way people tell stories that contain them, not to inform, but to return. He was 10 years old, sharing a single rented room with four other boys at the school 50 miles from home. They paid $2 a month, pennies, for injera and sherbet twice a day and a place to sleep. When winter came and the days grew shorter, they were offered candles for 25 cents each. One boy refused to pay his share. The other four children, including my father, each paid extra and bought the candles themselves. They were 10 years old. They had already learned that the agreement, everyone contributes, everyone benefits, was the only structure that worked. You did not wait for perfect conditions. You filled the gap and moved forward. But the boy who refused to pay used the light the most. He sat closest to the candle. He read the longest. He seemed to believe he was clever. So they took their blankets and built a wall around him. If he would not pay for the light, he would not receive it. But the enclosure had a flaw. They couldn't seal the ceiling. Light leaked through the top and pooled inside his fort. While they shivered in open air, he was warm and illuminated. And because he was 10 years old and hadn't yet learned the cost of certain kinds of cleverness, he began to read aloud, just to let them know. So they sat in the dark, together, and refused to buy light at all. The boy had fashioned his own candle from fat and cloth. The smell spread through the neighborhood until neighbors arrived with sticks and taught him a lesson that reason could not. After that, he paid his share. They lit the candle. They all had light. My father told this story laughing, not as a lesson. He never said, "And so you see, the moral is," he told it as a memory that delighted him, that contained something true about how the world works. He laughed at the rancid candle. He laughed at the neighbors. He laughed at the image of 5 10-year-old boys negotiating the economics of shared light. I retold it at his 70th birthday party in Indianapolis. He had forgotten the story entirely. He listened to me tell it and laughed with his whole body, as if though hearing it for the first time. By then, it had already passed from him to me so completely that he no longer needed to carry it. My parents fled Ethiopia in 1978. The Derg, the military junta, had marked my father for arrest. He had one night. He left immediately, going into hiding in the countryside. My mother stayed behind with their toddler, Umsalu, hoping the danger would pass. It didn't. By April of that year, staying meant dying. They walked to Sudan, on foot. They reached a camp, and it was there, in the space between one life and the next, that I was conceived. Not planned, not an accident, but the natural consequence of two people who had survived something together and were still choosing to believe in the future. They did not know if they would make it to Frankfurt. They conceived me anyway. They moved forward anyway. They released the outcome anyway.

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2: For Oxford and the northern counties, we've got some high humidity coming up this week. Down to 70 for the overnight hours and a few clouds. Some showers and thunderstorms possible on Monday.

They reach Frankfurt, where I would be born a few months later. My father's brother, Alamayo, was painting a hunger cloth for a German church. That commission financed my parents' flight from Sudan. In 1981, after my first birthday, the White Harvest Church in Indianapolis sponsored our immigration to the United States. My brother rejoined us a year later, after 4 years of separation, held whole by his grandmother, while my parents rebuilt a life on the other side of the world.

0: My father completed his PhD. He taught anatomy and physiology for 30 years. The architecture of the human body, how systems connect, how structure supports function, how every visible action depends on invisible preparation. He was teaching the same thing in the classroom he had learned in horror. He just had a different language for it by then. Last week, my children's mother called and asked me to take the kids. My daughter, Mary Coco, 12. My son, Mogus Mackay, 10, named for his grandfather. Later that night, she sent me a message. Thank the kids. I didn't know what she meant. I asked them about it in the morning. Mary has been making sea creatures from beads and elastic cord, squids, octopuses, starfish, and selling them to her classmates. Mogus learned to make them too and sells the same item for $20 that his sister sells for $10. He has always understood leverage. When they arrived at their mother's house and found her upset, they didn't ask for an explanation. They came up with a plan. Mary gave Mogus $50, money they had made themselves at school with their hands, and sent him out into the rain to find something to ease her mother's pain. He walked to 4 stores. He selected a necklace, her favorite lemonade, and a small jade cat, because their mother loves cats. Mary stayed home and watched her baby half-sibling until the boyfriend came back from work. They left the gifts and a note on the bed and said nothing about it afterward. I did not teach them to do this. I recognized it. I have seen it before. In a cold room in horror. In a refugee camp in Sudan. In a retirement community in Charlotte where my father can no longer see his grandchildren's faces. My father traveled 50 miles. I descend 50 feet. My children spent $50. Not because they were told, but because darkness asked and they answered with what light they had. My father's losing his vision. A window once open is now closing. I cannot fix this. What I can do is keep diving, keep teaching, keep raising Mogus and Mary Coco in the light of what was passed to me. Now it passes forward again, in small, unremarkable acts. A necklace, a lemonade, a jade cat left silently on a bed.
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0: Hi folks, this is Ray, the source of all black knowledge. I want you to know how much I appreciate your kind reviews, patience, and a desire for new full episodes of the podcast. And I hope that you continue to remain as enthusiastic to hear new stories as I am to bring them to you. So while we wait, let me satiate your appetite with a little something to calm that rumble in your belly and decrease that buildup of pressure with this mini episode of What's Ray Saying? I don't often see other black people out here in the mountains of rural North Carolina where I live. So with that in mind, one day I'm driving down the road, a country road that's off a country road that's one way in and one way out, when I see a group of five or six black women dressed in red tracksuits walking just off the side of the road. And I put on brakes and I back up because I need to find out what's going on. So I stop. And they approach, smiling confidently, and introduce themselves as proud members of Delta Sigma Theta Sorority, an organization of college-educated women committed to the constructive development of its members and to public service with a primary focus on the black community, just out on a walk. And I know instantly, it's not right. Something is wrong in the universe. Was there a black meeting I didn't hear about? Or are these sisters just lost? Early voluntary social organizations were fundamental in building networks and connections between black Americans, especially among socioeconomic peer groups. Created in the face of systemic racism and exclusion from mainstream institutions, black communities formed their own organizations to provide mutual aid, social support, and economic assistance to its members. Churches and fraternal organizations were central to the growth of these black associations. In their founding, black fraternities and sororities were created based on existing structures, but with added cultural flair, with calls, hand signs, and step shows. Though social in nature, many black fraternal organizations were formed with an emphasis on public service and civil rights. All right, Lynn, so we'll just get started. Just tell me about your sorority, when you joined, what is its name, etc.
1: I am a member of Delta Sigma Theta Sorority Incorporated. I joined in 2014 through the Hickory Alumni Chapter in Hickory, North Carolina. For our sororities, we're named after the cities to where they're founded, if they're not collegiate chapters. After I joined the Hickory Alumni Chapter, I became primary advisor for the Rho Theta Chapter here at Appalachian State University. So I advise the chapter now. We have four members, very active, very busy girls, very beautiful girls. So they stay busy and I try to keep the boys away from them. That's my job.
0: I love it. Let me tell you about the story I got, right? So you know the environment that we live in. It's not a lot of black people be here. So I live out in Ball Branch. I live out in Ball Branch. Meat Camp. Ball Branch is the name of the road. So I live out in Meat Camp. And just what would you have to say about Meat Camp? If somebody asks you, who lives in Meat Camp?
1: White people. Only white people.
0: That's right.
1: I think, honestly, y'all are the only family of color that I know that has ever lived in Meat Camp. I could be wrong, but I don't remember anybody else living out there.
0: Yeah, people have told me that's the case, you know. So, like, every black person that's on that road is related to me.
1: That's right. That's right.
0: So, I'm driving down the road, you know, one day, and I have to slam on brakes. I think I see, like, five or six black women wearing red, and I'm going, like, who are they? I back right back up and say, I know every black person in this county. I said, who are you? And they tried to mess with me a little bit. They said, like, oh, you just don't know us. We live over here. We live over there. I said, no, you don't. And there is no damn way you live anywhere near here. And they go, how you know? I go, because I know. Mm-hmm. I know all the black people. We know each other. And I took their picture. Mm-hmm. And that was the last I saw of them. It's almost like no one would believe this had ever happened. So You know the rest of the story.
1: The rest of the story is that was a homecoming weekend. And the founding members of the Rho Theta chapter at Appalachian State University rented an Airbnb in Meat Camp. So as a part of their sisterhood activities, they go for a hike or a walk. So you met, was it five or six of them?
0: Yeah, it was about five or six of them.
1: You met five or six of the founding members of the Rho Theta chapter of Delta Sigma Theta Sorority, Incorporated. And they're alumni of App State and very, very accomplished women. And they came back to homecoming and said, hey, we met some guy named Ray. I said, where are y'all staying? Meet Camp. I said, Christian. They're like, he said that every black person knows every black person. We went to school up here. I was like, right. And they were like, oh, yeah. So they enjoyed meeting you and loved picking at you. And I told him, I said, well, it's a small community. I said, because his wife is a Zeta. So, you know, that whole sisterhood, that brotherhood, it extends. So they were like, yeah, we figured. Yeah.
0: Well, I tell you, I can't remember if I said this or not to them. I might have, but I was thinking to myself, who the hell the idea was for you to come up this road? Mm-hmm. They said, oh, it's a nice road. It's not. I said, do you know who lives up this road? Do you have any idea what a rarity it would be to see a black person? And the rumors and the stereotypes about this place, you don't just walk here. Whose idea was it?
1: Okay, so I don't even have to tell you, because you know, you've been here on this campus, how much of a bubble they are here on this campus and in this community. Most of our students assume that the entirety of Watauga County is just like, boom, they can go where they want to. They don't have to worry about anything. They don't have to worry about anybody doing anything to them. So in their minds, they knew they were pretty isolated, but they didn't think, you know, they thought it was okay just for them to walk down the street in the middle of Meat Camp. They don't know the history. So, yeah. And for me, it's kind of hard because I want to instill in the girls the history. But then again, to a degree, I want them to have their own experiences, too. I want them to walk on the street and see the rays or to see the opposite of Ray. You know, I want them to experience the county so that they experience life, too, while they're up here.
0: Yeah, I hope they understood the rarity of them seeing me. And it wasn't like, oh, there's just another black guy driving down the road.
1: I don't think they did.
0: I was stunned to see them.
1: I don't think they did because, like I said, the students here are in a bubble. They think everything is like what they experience daily. And, you know, they're from the city, so they don't know. They think.
0: You make the point that it is a bubble.
1: Yes.
0: If you in proximity to the university, you might have the impression of a great deal of diversity, mm-hmm. And just, I don't want to say, a lot of people that are very progressive.
1: Yes. Yes.
0: But within about a few miles, not a few miles, a mile outside of town itself.
1: Yeah. Yeah.
0: Now the place they were walking in Meat Camp where I live, they're nothing but Trump signs.
1: That's right.
0: All throughout that community.
1: Still now?
0: Yeah, yeah, yeah. Oh, wow. Just to put that in some context for you.
1: Were they up then? No.
0: No, they weren't up then. Okay. I just trying to make, I think we might have had a Confederate flag, though, that was flying back then. Because here's the thing. I'm thinking to myself, I must know you. You must be looking for me. That's what I was thinking. You were relatives of mine or something like that. Who are you?
1: Who sent you out here?
0: Yeah, right? What are you doing? This many of y'all?
1: Yeah.
0: And they probably thought, oh, this guy is crazy. You know?
1: They love picking with you, though. Yeah.
0: Oh, man. It was good. Well, that's pretty much the story.
1: Yeah.
0: Thank you.
1: That is cool. Anytime. I enjoy it.
0: All right. All right. Thanks. Well, I guess you meet people where they are. And in my case, I'm at the largest collection of black women probably ever assembled in this hollow on the road. Love you, sisters.

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1: I woke up late. I was 40 before I got it. But then I acted on it. My name is Sister Ellen Preshaw, and I'm the author of Dead Man Walking and the Death of Innocence. I was a nun, bona fide nun, teaching parochial school kids. The parish was out by the lakefront in New Orleans with big tall trees, summer vacations, watermelon out on the green grass after the lawn had been mowed, cool lemonade. In that parish, I was out in suburbia with other white people just like me. I was unawake. The waking up to the gospel of Jesus was that call to be on the side of the poor ones. Jesus referred to them as the least of these. We had an inner city in New Orleans, a majority of whom were poor and black. That could have been in India. And I moved into the St. Thomas Housing Projects and began to live among poor and struggling African-American people. But I get in there and I just see all the rules are different. One of the things that made me realize that I had such a sense of privacy. You know, you have your own room, you have your own

one of the things that made me realize that I had such a sense of privacy. You know, you have your own room, you have your own closet with your clothes. These families were all smashed in together. Nobody ever had anything of their own. And somebody had a fire. This family unhesitatingly brought them in, just said, come be with us. So there's a generosity in people. And it was side by side with great evil. I watched Kenny Singleton. All the sisters, we're looking out the window from our apartment, and he was having an argument with somebody over sunglasses. And the one he was having an argument with left, went up to his apartment, came down with a gun, and shot Kenny. And it was one more death. We have this thing, I think, in this country about poor people. Why don't they go get a job? Why don't they stay in school? Don't they know education is... And people have no idea. One afternoon, this kid comes in. Adult Learning Center, I said, look, we're going to work with you on an individual basis. How far did you get in school before you dropped out? I was a junior. I said, okay, look, let's give you a reading level and math, and we're going to start working with you. He couldn't read a third grade book. He couldn't read a third grade reader. In all those years in a public school, what was going on? It's complex, of course. But the truth is, I went to St. Joseph Academy. I knew how to do public speaking by the time I was a junior in high school. And that gives you agency in your life. And then you can influence others. But when you can't spell, you can't read, you don't know math, what's going to happen to that kid? We don't have to be a rocket scientist to figure that out.

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1: We want to have fireworks tonight, but they wouldn't let us have that. So we'll make our own fireworks here with them.

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1: There's a moment from the autumn of 2024 that Rachel Fortuna Cabral remembers acutely.
2: We're sitting in the history wing, and in front of me is a box.
1: Rachel was on campus at Roger Williams University in Rhode Island, where she's an undergrad majoring in history.
2: And we open up the box, and in it sits the tattered pages of the yellowing manuscript. And I just felt chills go across my body. You see this beautiful cursive, and the pages are big. It's not like notebook paper. They are big sheets of paper. And I remember touching to turn the page and just being so careful because I was holding history in my hands.
1: Specifically, it appeared to be the history of Thomas White, an African-American man who escaped slavery in the mid-1800s and lived to recount the tale. What made these 41 giant, double-sided, handwritten pages even more remarkable is that they'd just been discovered unexpectedly on the screened-in porch of the in-laws of Cindy Elder in Barrington, Rhode Island.
2: It's not in an archival box. It's left open to the elements amongst family documents for the Elder family.
1: At the time, Cindy was doing research for a book of historical fiction based on her family's legacy in the shipping and sailing industries. But when she found this unexpected manuscript in a pile of ship logs, newspaper clippings, and other historic documents, she was more than a little confused. What did this narrative have to do with her family?
2: We think that the Elder family had a sailing ship that Thomas was a ship's cook on, but we're really not certain.
1: To learn more, Cindy brought the manuscript to Charlotte Carrington Farmer, a historian of early America at Roger Williams University. Charlotte invited Rachel to help lead an investigation of the manuscript. They wanted to uncover as much as they could about Thomas White and how this document came to be. Smithsonian Magazine recently reported on its discovery and significance.
2: I had already read the manuscript and started to familiarize myself with it, but it's so different from reading the transcribed version on a Google Doc and then seeing and holding the manuscript itself, these tattered pages that have watermarks on them and are ripping away. But it was a very emotional experience. And I want to be able to ensure that that feeling that I had gets to Thomas's descendants. I want them to be able to have that feeling too.
1: From Smithsonian Magazine and PRX Productions, this is There's More to That, the show that views history as a living journey. I'm Ari Daniel. In this episode, we follow the incredible story of a self-emancipated man, and we explore the genre of first-person accounts from formerly enslaved people and what those voices from the past can teach us today. Stay tuned. So you're holding these pages. They tell a story about a man named Thomas White. Who was Thomas White?
2: He was a remarkable man, genuinely. I mean, when we talk about this manuscript, we talk about it in the context of slave history. But to me, this manuscript goes beyond that. Thomas is not just a man who escaped enslavement. He is determined, not only in his escape from enslavement, but beyond that, when he takes up numerous jobs, starting as a ship's cook and just traveling the world. When you're reading the manuscript, you can really feel his personality shine through.
1: What was his childhood like? Where did he grow up?
2: He grew up in Cambridge, Maryland, is what he says in the manuscript, on a plantation. He never mentions a master. He mentions a mistress. And he talks about the brutality of slavery. What inspires him to escape is stories that he hears from his mistress's son. The mistress's son spends some time at university in Philadelphia, comes back and tells Thomas about the free black population in Philadelphia and how white people there are not allowed to insult them or treat them as they do in Maryland.
1: So he hears about the possibility of being free farther north. And hatches this plan to escape. Mm-hmm. Do we know much about what he was feeling in the period leading up to his intended escape?
2: Absolutely. He was scared.
1: Yeah.
2: He talks about this moment where before he sets off on his journey, he goes to his mother's grave, knowing that that is the last time he will be able to visit his mother's grave. Because once he sets out for freedom, he can't step back in Maryland or he will be re-enslaved.
1: Yeah. What did he say at his mother's grave? Do we know?
2: So he says, "As I turned to leave the only home I had ever known, I could not restrain a tear from crying in my eyes as I looked on it for the last time. I then visited the grave of my dear mother, and on it I breathed a fervent prayer to heaven to grant me success in the perilous journey I was about to undertake. I then proceeded to the stables, which were situated about a quarter of a mile from the house. On reaching them, I led out two horses and saddled them, and then repaired to a corner of the street where my comrade was awaiting my arrival."
1: What was that journey like?
2: The journey itself was perilous. He sets out with one of his friends who lives on a neighboring plantation, and his friend doesn't complete the journey, but Thomas does. With the help of abolitionists, Thomas is able to escape up the Northeast. He describes how, to his understanding, there's spies along the way, too, who try to catch people who are trying to self-emancipate.
1: So he quickly fell into the hands of abolitionists and the Underground Railroad to help him farther north?
2: Yep. So to our understanding of it, Thomas starts in Cambridge, makes his way through Maryland, then through Pennsylvania, and then New York, and ends up in Pittsfield, Massachusetts, where he stays for a time working at a young lady's seminary, and then off to Boston, where he meets his wife, Ellen.
1: Did he write this?
2: Thomas is illiterate. We know that he did not handwrite this manuscript. So our best guess goes back to why this manuscript is in with the rest of the Elder family's shipping records. And that's that when Thomas likely worked as a ship's cook on one of the Elder family's ships, they would sit around and Thomas would tell his incredible life story, and various people on the ship would write it down. There's what we think are four distinct handwriting styles within the manuscript.
1: So going back to the discovery of the manuscript for a moment, Charlotte Carrington Farmer was overseeing the research, and she said she was really taken by the document, but also somewhat nervous, because historians are usually trained to be skeptical about new documents and their origins, particularly ones like this. So what's your understanding of why historians should be skeptical, and how does that relate to this manuscript?
2: Sure. It's not every day that a 41-page manuscript detailing the story of a man who escapes enslavement winds up at your doorstep. So I completely understand her pause. Another reason why we had to take a beat there was because there are works of abolitionist propaganda that have been written where it'll tell a story and the function of it is to try and further the abolitionist effort. So scholars who we had spoken to had suggested that this might be a work of abolitionist propaganda. Obviously, we hope that that wasn't the case. We hope that there was more to this story. And with the finding of what we believe is Thomas's marriage certificate, that was kind of our big moment where we were able to say, "Thomas, we found you in the archival records. This is not a piece of abolitionist propaganda. This is real." I think another thing, too, is the manuscript is so detailed, and a lot of it does line up with real places and things that we know happened within history. For example, the Young Lady Seminary in Pittsfield, Massachusetts, that I said Thomas works at for a time, we know that that existed because of research that we've done. So it seemed too detailed to just be a piece of abolitionist propaganda.
1: You were coordinating a team of student researchers. What was the goal of your work over the course of the semester?
2: So one group of students was focused on the paleography and trying to understand how many different types of handwriting there are in the manuscript and how we can determine that they are definitely different. And it's not just that the ship was moving differently that day or the writer was tired. Another group was trying to learn more about Thomas's time whilst he was enslaved. So seeing if we could find his name in any records in Cambridge, Maryland, and trying to understand what enslavement in Cambridge looked like during this time period and providing that historical context to the team. Another group was focused on trying to track descendants, because another major goal of this project is to reunite his descendants with the story of their remarkable ancestor. That group found the marriage certificate and who we believe to be Thomas's daughter. And we hope that through the Smithsonian article and podcasts like this, maybe this story will ring familiar to someone and they'll reach out and say, hey, this might be my ancestor.
1: You mentioned the marriage records that you discovered.
2: Mm-hmm.
1: And so you found out that Thomas married Ellen Steward. Can you tell me who Ellen was?
2: As far as we can tell, Ellen had a pretty remarkable life of her own. We believe that Ellen's mother was Sukey Steward, who was enslaved to President James Madison and his wife, Dolly Madison. When we found that out, I remember my jaw just dropping because this manuscript already has such significance, I believe, but this just reaffirmed that. And beyond that, Ellen's escape from enslavement is pretty remarkable in itself. She attempts to escape enslavement aboard the Pearl, which is the largest nonviolent escape from enslavement in United States history. Unfortunately, not successful in her attempted escape, is captured, but abolitionists in Boston raise money to purchase her freedom, which is what leads her to Boston, where she eventually meets Thomas.
1: Hmm. After they married, Thomas White traveled extensively for work.
2: Mm-hmm.
1: Where did he go and what did he do?
2: He starts out as a captain steward on a ship that goes from Boston to California. And then from there, Thomas travels the world. He goes to Calcutta. He goes to Melbourne, Australia.
1: And leaves his wife behind for months on end.
2: Yes. So the only time that is mentioned in the manuscript that Thomas reunites with Ellen is for a short period of like 3 months in New York that they're together. And why that's so important is because to our understanding, that must be when their child was conceived. And it lines up with census records and everything. The years seem to line up well if they were to spend 3 months in New York together and then their daughter Gertrude was born. But it gets to a point where his wife Ellen starts self-reporting as widowed in the census. And I don't know if that's because Thomas has actually passed or because her thought process is he's always away. Who knows if I'm ever going to see him again? He might be dead. That's another one of our research questions. What happened to Thomas after this manuscript just abruptly ends?
1: What were some of the inconsistencies that you ran into while trying to tie Thomas White to the historical record, and how did you resolve those?
2: So one of the biggest inconsistencies was time, our timeline, the years we were working in, because Thomas only mentions a year once. When he's escaping enslavement, he says, bidding adieu to the town forever in the 2nd of March, 1831, I being then in my 15th year, etc., etc., etc. So he says he's 15 in March of 1831, and that's the only date that we're ever provided. And in the early phases, when we were sending out this document to scholars, we sent it to Dr. Timothy Walker at UMass Dartmouth. He suggested that our timeline was off by 10 years based on everything else that was happening in the manuscript and what he knows to be true of history. At this point, we had been hitting a lot of dead ends in archival research. When we extended our timeline these 10 years, particularly in terms of the marriage record, that's when things started turning up. The marriage record actually comes up from 1852. So quite a discrepancy there. So yeah, I would say the biggest issue that we had to resolve was the timeline. And it still is.
3: I I think in the case of the discrepancy with the date, I think that's going to be an open question for historians to ponder. It's really hard to say, especially because he didn't write it.
1: This is Deborah Plant, an independent scholar in African American literature and Africana studies, and a literary critic specializing in the life and work of writer Zora Neale Hurston. Hurston was a 20th century author, anthropologist, playwright, and member of the Harlem Renaissance. She's most famous for her novel, Their Eyes Were Watching God. But she also compiled oral histories of former enslaved African Americans, including that of Oluwale Kosola, who at the time was believed to be the last survivor of the last American slave ship. Hurston's posthumously published book, Barracoon, The Story of the Last Black Cargo, told Kosola's story.
3: When you talk about dates, especially that 10-year span, it reminds me of Hurston, who would write her birth date 10 years later. But she had a reason for changing it. She wanted to go back to school, and it would have been free for those of a certain age, and she was older than that age limit. And so she changed it so that she could go back to school and get her high school diploma. She had a reason for it. Then we could ask the question, did Thomas? I think when we find discrepancies like that, Ari, that it allows us to ask questions, right? Because one of the things about history is it keeps morphing. And it's always going to do that because human beings are involved.
1: Deborah, how does having these first-person accounts enrich the historical record?
3: With the first-person account, that's a lens that is unique because no one else is going to have that particular experience. There's the experience of enslavement, but each enslaved person experienced it differently. We can identify with the individual. I experienced this. And when you read, I becomes the reader. In this way, we can develop that empathy. And this, of course, is one of the reasons why Barracoon has been so important, is because when it comes to what happened to us on the African continent, where's the account of the individual who actually experienced it? We have very little of that when it comes to not only what happened on the continent, but also what happened during the Middle Passage.
1: Deborah, you edited Zora Neale Hurston's oral history of the life of Oluwale Kosola, who was one of the last known surviving Africans transported by an American slave ship. I'm wondering if you can talk about the importance of having an account from someone like Hurston, who was a literary giant and an anthropologist.
3: She was consummate in her methodology, and she was revolutionary in protecting the integrity of her work. One of the reasons that the work was published only in 2018 was because she refused to change it. Publishers who were interested in the work said that they would publish it if she would, as he put it, write it in language rather than dialect. And if she had changed it, it would have been a work of fiction, not the document that it is today. In maintaining the dialect, what Hurston knew and understood was that language was an authenticating feature of an individual or a group or a society. This is a prominent feature of expression. And so she was very meticulous in how she captured his expression, how she documented it. And so we get a real feel for the human being. You know, it's not just a story.
1: Given that so many of these stories were transcribed by white writers or abolitionists like Thomas White's, what is the significance of having the account of Oluwale Kosola from a Black writer, from Hurston.
3: The most important thing would be to have a transcriber who is interested in being a conduit or vessel for the person whose story you're writing down. What comes to mind are the WPA narratives, where there were workers who were sent out to collect these stories from the formerly enslaved individuals.
1: You're referring to the Works Projects Administration in the 1930s.
3: Yes, and you can tell from reading the collected narratives that the individuals were basically answering set questions and doing so with an intention not to say too much to the stranger. And many of them, if not most of them, were white individuals. Because that fear of what those who were the perceived authority, what they might do or think, or what they might do with your story, is ever present. With Thomas White, he was very careful who he talked to. So that fear of someone knowing really what you think, when they are in a position to punish you or to tell your story to someone else who can and might punish you or take revenge or somehow put you in a negative situation, that was a very real fear. And so it mattered who collected these stories and how and with what purpose. Now, if your purpose is to get your story before you die so we can put this in our archives and whatnot, then you have a function that you're performing, and it's not about portraying the humanity of the individuals that you are talking to. Hurston was unique in her work. She had the wisdom to open herself up to the subjectivity of her quote-unquote subject and allow him to teach her how to get his story.
1: Mm-hmm.
3: With Hurston, it's very clear that Kosala had come not only to trust her, but also to love her.
1: We don't know who listened to Thomas White's story originally and wrote it down, or whether Thomas trusted them fully. But one thing Deborah Plant can say with certainty is that each account like this that surfaces from someone who was once enslaved adds a piece to the larger puzzle.
3: For every Thomas White, there are like thousands who never told anyone their story. We don't know their story.
1: Yeah.
3: And so, just like with Kosala, Thomas White and those other individuals who have very amazingly been able to have their stories documented in one way or another, these individuals speak for so many whose names we'll never know, whose voices we'll never hear, not their own particular tonality, but in some way, it's encoded in Thomas White's narrative. He is speaking for all of those who didn't have someone to write their story down. And he's speaking for those who died in that institution. It's sort of like the mythology of the wisdom from what's called the hero's journey, right? It's like you escaped, you made it. But all of the experiences of the hero is for the collective, is for humanity as a whole. And so Thomas White's narrative is like this boon that we get from his heroic journey. And it was heroic, right? He manages to escape, to fall into the hands of people who are willing to help and do help. He works hard. He helps others. And so his story, the importance of it is, again, it's like our history is alive. And so here's a voice from another dimension, so to speak, that insinuates itself into our now moment and says, here I am. Here is what I have for us to understand about ourselves as individuals, as Americans, as human beings. We have to keep educating one another and cultivate within one another the empathy required to evolve humanity. I think a manuscript like Thomas White's helps us to do that.
1: Rachel, where does the manuscript end?
2: The manuscript ends in the middle of a voyage for Thomas. The last few pages are completely unreadable, and then everything just kind of stops. The pages end. There's no more there.
1: It seems like it's captured your imagination. It's captured your mind. It's captured your heart.
2: Yeah, I get emotional talking about it a lot of the times. Before I go on to give a presentation, I have to give myself a little pep talk where I'm like, okay, get it all out now. Even just the opening quote of the manuscript, which I'd love to share.
1: Sure.
2: At the extremity of the house, it increased my sorrow very much when I thought of the situation I was in, and caused many a tear to run down my cheek. I used to go and tell the members of my church how I was treated and the trifling comfort that was denied me, and they told me not to lose heart, as there was always a great many trials and troubles in the road to heaven. So I prayed to God to remove them from my road, and I waited in patience. But my heart grew weary, and all my faith was being shaken, when I made up my mind to leave at once. And I mean, a lot of times when talking about American culture and American history, we talk about this bootstraps mentality, freeing yourself from the situation you're in and making the best of it. And this is what Thomas's story is. I mean, he escapes from bondage and goes out and sets sail across the world.
1: What's this personal connection? Why do you think you feel so tethered to him?
2: I think the time at which this manuscript came to me is incredibly important when we've been having discussions on how to teach history, particularly concerning slave history. Thomas has a voice and it deserves to be heard.
1: I remember one of the challenges for me of studying history was it never felt alive. It felt distant and random. And something like this, it's reaching, it's grabbing you from another moment and bringing you close and saying, pay attention.
2: Yeah. When the manuscript is sitting right in front of you, it doesn't feel distant at all.
1: To read more about the discovery of the Thomas White manuscript, visit SmithsonianMag.com. We'll put a link in our show notes. On the next episode of There's More to That, we'll travel to the Swiss Alps, where climate change is threatening glaciers, towns, and even the future of winter sports. 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The executive producer of PRX Productions is Jocelyn Gonzalez. Our episode artwork is by Emily Lankowitz, fact-checking by Stephanie Abramson. I'm Ari Daniel. 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
1: For so many of us, sports strengthen the bonds we have with our hometowns, our friends, our families. 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

0: Rachel, have you had any dreams about Thomas White, or has he come into your life in other ways besides the manuscript?
1: I'm waiting for Thomas to appear to me in a dream. No, but a fun little fact here, Thomas has his own family tree on my Ancestry account.
0: Really?
1: Yep. Ancestry has a great online archival database for things like census records and marriage certificates, et cetera, et cetera. So I've created a tree with Thomas and Ellen and then trying to track their descendants. I also have like little alerts for any time a document with the name Thomas White between 1840 and 1850 in the United States comes into the database. So yeah, Thomas is basically my family now.
2: La terre est arrêtée à de la montagne. C'est arrêté montagne, regardez les vaches. Montagne, regardez les vaches. Cap des 15 ans.
3: Modern-day cheerleading has evolved into acrobatic groups providing alternative entertainment to whatever sport you're watching. C-U-S-E-O! But when you think of a cheerleader, what comes to mind? A ponytailed girl in a skirt doing flips and cartwheels?
4: I'm Ariana. I have two spirits. I do drugs, so check me out.
3: Or do you think of someone like Colin?
5: I'm Colin Scanley, and I'm a Syracuse male cheerleader.
3: Colin has been a cheerleader for Syracuse University for 2 years now, but I bet you a 5'10", 276-pound man is not what most people think when it comes to cheerleaders.
5: No, like, I'm not doing that. I'm not going to be a cheerleader. I played, like, football and I wrestled in high school, so I just had no interest in being a cheerleader after that.
3: And for someone who attended an all-boys high school that didn't even have a cheer squad, Colin's preconceived notions were what some may consider to be, well, fairly outdated.
5: You always thought, like, oh, like, cheerleading, it's more of a girl thing. Guys didn't really do that.
3: And his feelings were widespread throughout his hometown. So when Colin announced his big decision, it wasn't immediately met with support. He'd be called
5: fruity. That was definitely thrown out there. Probably some bitches.
3: Well, fruity is not a word you would typically use to describe a former football lineman. And as Colin's teammate Mandakula Monyehu points out, cheerleading is no joke.
6: At 7 p.m. we have practice, so we practice stunting in different formations with baskets and pyramids for about 2 hours, and then we do have fixed routines or fixed workout routines for Tuesdays and Thursdays, and those rotate on a monthly basis. So we have a routine for Tuesdays for 4 weeks and then a routine for Thursdays for 4 weeks.
3: That's a lot of commitment that most people probably wouldn't be able to handle. So are cheerleaders just as much of athletes as those that they cheer for?
6: I do see us as athletes. I guess I would see how some people would say it isn't, but I can say that it is a sport. It does make you an athlete if you cheer.
3: Cheerleading is a varsity sport where you can earn varsity letters, just like football, basketball, baseball, you name it. But no one would say to a linebacker,
7: "What are you, a girl or something?"
3: because of his choice of sport. And like Colin, Madakulam has had to deal with being made fun of. But his response to the ridicule has always been the same.
6: Okay.
8: Just let it roll off your shoulder.
6: Yeah.
3: But Colin Scanley says the best way to combat this stigma is just to advertise what being a male cheerleader really involves.
5: Depending on who it was, I might try to explain to them what the situation was like with my friends. Like when they made fun of me for joining the cheer team, I was like, I broke it down real quick and I was like, it's actually a pretty good setup. But if it was just a random person, I'd probably just shrug it off and let them do them because, you know, they're missing out.
3: While clearly there's a long way to go to eliminate the male cheerleader stereotype altogether, but as Colin and Madakulam show, the best way they can prove what male cheerleading is all about is by showing off their talents game after game and doing their best to ignore the comments from people who may never understand what it really takes to be an outstanding cheerleader, female or male. I'm Jonah Carter.

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1: In the United States, we had not seen in the modern era, really since we had modern firefighting and aircraft, a fire that killed dozens of people and burned thousands of structures all at once, until the campfire destroyed the town of Paradise in California back in 2018. So it was, I think, a shock to the system for a lot of folks to see the kinds of extremely destructive fires in populated settings that we've seen recently, you know, as house after house go up in flames.
2: If you live in the Mountain West or the Pacific coast of the United States, there's a good chance a major wildfire has passed near you in the last 5 or 6 years, maybe one more intense than anything you've ever heard of in your area. If you live on the East Coast, like me, you might newly have been exposed to the hazes of smoke that now drift occasionally over the continent, as they did from the Canadian fires of 2023 this past summer. But are wildfires actually getting worse? And if so, why? Is climate change entirely to blame? And what should we be preparing for next? I'm Lara Hesse-Fisher with the MIT Environmental Solutions Initiative, and this is Today I Learned Climate. My guest today studies extreme weather events and climate change.
1: I'm Daniel Swain. I'm a climate scientist with UCLA, the Nature Conservancy, and the National Center for Atmospheric Research. So I think a lot about the episodic extreme events, the floods, the droughts, the storms, and things like wildfires, which are changing and affecting society and the environment in a warming world.
2: And we brought Dr. Swain onto the show to help us understand what's going on with wildfires.
1: So there is a wildfire problem, but the problem is often a little bit different than some folks assume it is. The problem is not that we're seeing more fires. The problem is that the fires that we're seeing are more intense and more destructive.
2: Why? Well, let's start by understanding wildfires.
1: Wildfire is an inherently natural process. This is something that existed long before humans and is an important part of most ecosystems in which it occurs. There are a lot of places that are adapted to fires of a particular frequency and intensity. Some plants require fire to regenerate, to reseed, to germinate. We also have records from indigenous peoples around the world who have cultivated fires in different ecosystems for literally thousands of years. Sometimes, if you have an area that's overgrown, fire can be a tool to reset the landscape, add nutrients back to the soil through the ash. So these were very purposeful things to improve the landscape.
2: In California, native peoples like the Yurok and Mono practiced controlled burns to cultivate their forests. This made the forests less dense, more tame. Spanish explorers would compare them to gardens and discover that they could easily travel under their canopies for miles.
1: And all of that abruptly changed about 100 or 150 years ago, where we started doing two things very differently. One is we removed, in many cases, indigenous peoples off of their ancestral lands and banned these practices of cultural burning. And then at roughly the same time, we started actively suppressing wildfires.
2: With the invention of fire engines and other modern equipment and a growing network of roads deep into the wilderness, it became possible to quash many fires almost as soon as they started. And so a lot of places did. In 1935, the U.S. Forest Service created a 10 a.m. policy, saying that whenever a fire was reported, it should be out by 10 a.m. the next day. And that total fire suppression actually changed the landscape that we were trying to protect.
1: Removing that natural fire and those indigenous fires from forested areas resulted in a huge buildup of fuel on the forest floor. You know, when leaves fall down, branches fall down, and eventually whole trees fall down, all that becomes dead wood or dead woody debris on the forest floor. Simultaneously, you then have growth of living vegetation that is much denser than it would have been in a natural environment. So you actually get a lot more small to medium-sized trees. There's a heck of a lot more stuff to burn. So the fires that come along are going to be a lot more intense. They're going to burn for longer. They're going to produce more heat and more smoke. And then enter climate change.
2: We asked Dr. Swain to help us unpack how exactly climate change affects wildfires.
1: So the number one thing that's happening when it comes to climate change and wildfires is that the water vapor holding capacity of the atmosphere increases rapidly with warming. So in other words, a warmer atmosphere holds more water.
2: Well, wait, more water in the atmosphere must mean more rain and snow, right? So shouldn't that help prevent wildfires? Well, yes and no. On average, the world is seeing more rain. Even a wildfire-prone place like California is experiencing bigger rainstorms than it used to. But the thing is, all that water has to come from somewhere.
1: So essentially, as the atmosphere warms, it becomes thirstier. And so this progressively larger atmospheric sponge, if you will, extracts more water out of the landscape, out of the soil, out of plants, leading to drier vegetation, and therefore both more liable to burn and also, and this is critical, more likely to burn at a higher intensity. It's not so much that there are more frequent fires. In fact, there aren't more frequent fires. Fire frequency has been flat or declining in many places over time. It's really the characteristics of wildfire that are being greatly amplified by a warming climate.
2: Fire experts quantify these changing characteristics in a few different ways.
1: We often measure that in terms of area burned. So it is correct to say in many places that there's more acreage burning. It depends exactly where you're looking, but these are not small increases. They're 200%, 300% increases in the acreage burned. But that's sort of an imperfect metric because in the natural state of things, a lot more land probably would be burning today than it is because we've suppressed so many of those naturally occurring fires. There's a couple of tentative studies that are suggesting that the radiative power, this is measured by the temperature of the fires when they're occurring by satellites, has increased. But I think on the impact side, you can look at literally, you know, how many structures burn in these fires. You know, we've gone from having many fire seasons where you wouldn't even see cumulatively more than 100 structures burn to now seeing individual fires that are burning 3, 5, 10,000 structures in one fell swoop.
2: We're even beginning to see types of fire that were once so rare, there's little historical record of them.
1: When we talk about intense fires, it's not just that they're burning hotter, which they are, or moving more quickly, which they are, but it's that they start to interact with the atmosphere and the environment in increasingly exotic and extreme ways. I know this sounds like something out of a science fiction movie, but arguably the strongest tornado in California history was now a swirling vortex of flame, several thousand feet tall and with winds of almost 150 miles an hour, that actually killed people and destroyed houses in its own right. This occurred on the Carr Fire up in 2018 near Redding. So these are the kinds of fires that we're talking about.
2: Look, this is really within the far extremes of what wildfire can do. Not every fire in the future is going to become a tornado, but it did happen just in 2018. But here's the thing. We are not helpless to respond to these extreme events. Hotter temperatures and drier seasons are a reality now. But there's still a lot that we can do to avoid supercharged wildfires in the future.
1: Climate change is a global problem that requires global solutions. And so if you're an at-risk community in the woods somewhere, as a community, there's not a whole lot you can do to alter the long-term trajectory of climate change. That's the global challenge. But there are actually things you can do to alter local fire suppression policies and the local urban development and sprawl. So you can design structures to be more fire resilient. You can manage the landscape, either, you know, a couple acres of land surrounding a structure, or better, you know, hundreds of thousands of acres of land surrounding communities, using a bunch of different tactics specifically to mitigate fire risk.
2: In at-risk areas, you can create large gaps between homes and the surrounding trees and brush. And you can choose foliage that are more fire resilient, Some plants hold more water in their leaves and have fewer flammable oils and resins, which can help slow the spread of wildfire. Buildings themselves can also use more fire-resilient materials, like concrete and masonry, or be renovated with brick facing or stucco so they don't catch as easily. And because things like decks and crawl spaces catch dead vegetation, it's a good idea to eliminate those in high-risk areas too, or to clear them out frequently. These kinds of measures can help buildings survive fires. And we could also rethink where we're building new communities in the first place.
1: More people live in risk zones than ever before. So there are now suburbs and exurbs in places that are extremely high risk for wildfire, and this expanding bullseye effect, as other folks have termed it. It's just, if you throw wildfires randomly out there in the landscape, it's easier and easier to hit a populated target.
2: In much of the U.S., as the population has grown, we've tended to build out, expanding farther into forests and grasslands where wildfire risk is highest. We could instead also build in, adding more housing in the urban and suburban areas that are already well removed from the wildlands and the wildfires. Or, here's a totally different strategy. We may do best of all by actually living with more fire.
1: We really should be seeing and embracing more fire on the landscape to prevent the catastrophic fires.
2: Yeah, we can try to make today's fires look more like the fires that native peoples around the world cultivated for thousands of years, a regular, renewing feature of the landscape.
1: There really isn't a no-fire option. I think the consensus among fire and climate communities these days is that there is no way to not see more fire in the landscape in a warming climate. The real question is, do we want to see more of the catastrophic fires that we've recently been seeing, or are we willing to embrace seeing more fire on the landscape in the form of prescribed burning, cultural burning, these fires that are, yes, they're still going to produce some smoke, but they're going to produce less smoke and at more opportune times? That's the kind of choice that we potentially have. And I think that that's actually an optimistic thing, because those are two very different options, and we do have some control over which option we choose.
2: That's our episode. To learn more about wildfires and how we can respond to them, check out tilclimate.org. TIL Climate is produced by the MIT Environmental Solutions Initiative at the Massachusetts Institute of Technology. David Leshansky is our editor and producer. Aaron Kroll is our associate producer, scriptwriter, and did our artwork. Michelle Harris is our fact checker. Sylvia Scharf is our climate education specialist. Alana Hirschfeld is our production assistant. The music is by Blue Dot Sessions. And I'm your host and producer, Lar Hesse Fisher. A big thanks to Dr. Daniel Swain for joining us. And thank you for listening.
3: Anyone who lives in Maine knows that there are two basic schools of thought when it comes to putting on your sweater. You can either hang onto your shirt cuffs, or you can let the sweater drag 'em way up over your elbows. Every morning when I put on my sweater, I am faced with this metaphysical problem. Should I cast my lot with the cuff holders, or should I join those who don't mind their shirt cuffs pulled up above the elbow? The reason I have never taken a stand might suggest to an unbiased observer that one way is no better than the other. The difference between the philosophies is so meaningless and insignificant, I'm surprised the two camps have never gone to war. I'm Robert Skoglund in Tents Harbor, Maine.
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5: The sun is red, and I eat peanut butter near a bone-dry cattle trough in a dining chair in the high Nevada August desert. The day before, I woke up wet in the misty rain over Pando Aspen Grove and breathed in life from the world's largest living organism, a massive clone forest. Today, I breathe in the death of a different forest, burning hundreds of miles away and entering my lungs as a thin, then heavy, gray sadness. Antelope, Monitor, the Big Smoky Valley, I cut north, then west on Highway 50, and the loneliest road in America unfurls in front of me, a black carpet, heading into the smoky sunset.

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1: Welcome to Possibly, where we take on huge problems like the future of our planet and break them down into small questions with unexpected answers. I'm Megan Hall. A few weeks ago, we had an episode on methane. Methane is the main ingredient in natural gas, and it contributes to climate change when it leaks into the atmosphere from places like pipelines, landfills, and manure. It turns out there's a way to make these methane leaks less of a problem and more of a solution. Here to explain how are Kate Ryan and Harrison Katz from our Possibly team. Welcome, Kate and Harrison.
2: Hi, Megan.
3: Hello.
1: So, Harrison, is there a way to turn these methane leaks into a climate solution?
3: The short answer is yes, if we can capture those leaks before they end up in the atmosphere.
1: How do we capture leaking methane?
2: Well, to understand how this works, it's useful to know a little more about how methane is created in the first place.
3: To find out, we called Jose Amador, a professor at the University of Rhode Island who studies soil and microorganisms.
2: He says that when organic material like food waste or manure decomposes, it can emit methane because of the microbes that break it down.
4: They are super tiny. You cannot see them with the naked eye.
2: These microbes basically eat organic material by breaking it down into smaller and smaller pieces.
4: So I'm a microbe, right? I see a large fiber and I'm like, ooh, dinner.
3: And when this feeding frenzy is over, one of the things the microbes spit out is gas.
2: If this process happens in a place with oxygen, the microbes release carbon dioxide. If it happens without oxygen, you get carbon dioxide and methane.
1: Okay, so how do you capture this methane?
3: Well, in the case of a landfill, you can cover the surface and then install vent pipes to capture the gas.
2: And for manure and food waste, you can use something called an anaerobic digester.
1: What is that?
3: Anaerobic digesters sound complicated, but they're really just contraptions that grow the right mix of microbes to break down all that organic waste and produce methane.
1: What do these digesters look like?
2: Digesters come in a few different shapes and sizes, but on farms, they're usually a series of large tanks that look a little like the bubbles you might see over indoor tennis courts.
3: They hold the manure in airtight conditions and collect the methane as it rises up off of the waste.
2: Being airtight is important. You don't want the methane to escape. Also, if oxygen seeps into the manure, the microbes won't create as much methane.
3: Once the methane is captured, it can be turned into natural gas. So not only do you prevent methane from getting to the atmosphere, you can also use it for energy.
2: And the waste those microbes leave behind can be repurposed as fertilizer.
1: Cool. How many places actually use these anaerobic digesters?
2: According to the EPA, as of January 2019, there were 248 digesters at farms across the U.S.
1: That doesn't seem like a lot. Why so few?
3: Well, according to Don King, a professor at Brown University who studies urban agriculture and energy policy, these systems aren't cheap.
5: And so part of the problem is really scale, and that it can be really expensive to get a legitimate digester.
2: Luckily, the technology is improving, and Don says anaerobic digesters are already worth the investment, especially for large institutions.
5: So you're taking something that really is a horrible pollutant, and instead you're harnessing that and creating something that will push it back into the energy cycle, right?
3: Like with all alternative energy, the prices will fall as more people invest in anaerobic digesters. And then maybe more places can take advantage of this technology.
1: Great. Thanks, Kate and Harrison. That's it for today. For more information or to ask a question about the way you recycle, use energy, or make any other choice that affects the planet, go to thepublicsradio.org/possibly. Possibly is a co-production of the Institute at Brown for Environment and Society and the Publix Radio.
6: Hi, Aaron Henkin here from the podcast Out of the Blocks. And I want to bring you along to the corner of 16th Street and Pulaski in Chicago's West Side neighborhood of North Lawndale. I want to invite you to grab a seat at the breakfast counter at a restaurant that's been there on that corner for a long time. The crew behind the counter remembers when Dr. Martin Luther King Jr. lived in the neighborhood. They endured the riots that followed his assassination. They have withstood the economic collapse in the decades since, and they're still there 7 days a week.
7: Breakfast, I got pancakes, I got sauce, I got ham, I got French toast. They want hot biscuits, they want sausage, egg and cheese, bacon and egg, ham and egg.
8: On any given day, we can have breakfast sandwich, we can have sausage, bacon, ham, and then we can also have 20 burgers on the grill at one time.
7: I got it all here. I start at 3 in the morning, close at 5:30 in the evening. That's every day. My name is Louise Harper.
8: My name is Aaron Henderson.
7: New Pine Valley Restaurant.
8: 1600 South Pulaski Road.
7: We both been here a long, long time. Aaron came here when he was 8 years old.
8: Back in 1958.
7: And he's been working with me ever since.
8: She's the sweetest person that I know. She's like an angel sent from heaven.

0: the sweetest person that I know. She's like an angel sent from heaven.
1: I came here from Lexington, Mississippi. I started here when I was 16 years old. Now I am 75 years old.
2: Thank you, Bob.
1: Dr. Martin Luther King, I waited on him. I served him, Dr. Martin Luther King.
0: That was the greatest feeling of seeing Dr. King and his group, because at the particular time, he was living right here on 16th Street.
3: Do you remember what Dr. Martin Luther King ordered?
1: Yeah, the breakfast. He ate ham and eggs and hash brown.
4: What jelly on here, mayonnaise?
5: Jelly on one of
4: them.
5: Mayonnaise on the other.
4: All right.
1: 1962, cheeseburger was $1.35. The cheeseburger is still $1.35.
3: You don't think about raising the prices?
1: No. Sometimes kids don't have the money. They scrap up. They short a penny or two. I let them go because they don't have the money.
0: Here's an egg and cheese. I got two ham sandwiches. Ham, egg, and cheese sandwiches.
1: I wouldn't take nothing for London. I grew up over here. I've been here. I love it. Kids, they watch out for me. If anybody go out here, come back and say, did they pay you? They know I'm their mama. Mama, you okay? Mama, everybody okay with you? Every morning they'll come to the door. Mama, you okay?
0: No, the line there, and I've seen it go. I had his ups. And when it was up, man, it was up. It was booming. But, man, when that riot of 1968 after the death of King, Martin Luther King, man, people just went stock raving mad, and it's been down ever since. But it's still a lovable area because we have a lot of memories.
1: It was peaches and cream all the time. It was rough. Sometimes it was rough. But I'm telling you, I'm telling them kids, they watch me. Some of them say, I don't see how you do it. I say, Mama, how do you do this? And they young under me. But I can handle it. Keep the good work up. Watch me. You'll be okay.
6: So how is everything?
1: How you doing? How you doing, baby?
7: This is amazing.
6: All right.
8: Louise Harper and Aaron Henderson at the New Pine Valley Restaurant in North Lawndale on Chicago's West Side. 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I'm Aaron Hinken. 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
1: Maine Senate candidate Graham Plattner is a working-class Democrat leaning into one message, that the political system is rigged to favor the wealthy.
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0: do we hear? 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
2: And welcome to Yesterday, Today, and Tomorrow, the only program on radio today where the generations get together on a regular basis to discuss, compare, and contrast their ideas on a wide variety of topics. This is the May program, and our topic tonight is the work ethic. I'm happy to have with me and my guest tonight, representing the younger generation, Trey Payne. He's with the Snelling Personnel Department, Personnel Services Department, and he's 26. He'll be representing the younger generation. In the middle generation is Robert Mantione. He's with the Department of Employment Security with the state of Arkansas. He's a division chief in the labor market and information area. Dr. Bert Mann with the College of Business here at UALR and Department of Management.
3: Right.
2: Okay, and our discussion tonight, as I mentioned, is in the work ethic. Every generation has to go through work. Tonight, we want to begin with the middle generation. A lot of times we kind of go around to the older generation first, but I thought in discussing the work ethic, I'd start with the middle generation. So I'd like to start with you, Robert Mantione, and ask you this basic question. What is the work ethic of your generation, and upon what is it based, and how do you compare it with the other generations?
3: Right. Well, good evening, Phil. First, let me say thank you very much for allowing me to participate in this panel discussion. Let me say that ethics on a whole, if you discuss it as a philosophy, I think can transcend some of the generations. My generation, which I represent, I believe is based on the codes of morality that society has given us. I do think that the code of ethics, if you will, is nothing more than a demonstration of the morality of this generation.
2: And when you compare your generation with the younger generation or the older generation, how do you feel like the middle generation fits in?
3: Well, I think, some of the ethics that might be pinpointed in tonight's discussion probably, like I said, transcends from younger to older generation. The ones I think you're getting at is possibly the ones I might view it differently. For example, with the older generation that came out from World War II, post-World War II, and Korean War, there was probably more of a team philosophy or ethic towards accomplishment, pulling all together to make sure things were done. In my generation, I believe that there is a sense of comparable teamwork. However, in my opinion, some of the younger generation has stemmed a little bit away from that, and there's a little bit more focus on ethics of individual needs.
2: Let's go ahead back to the younger generation then. Trey Payne, how do you analyze for your generation what the work ethic is?
4: My views differ and my feelings might differ a little or not coincide perfectly with the rest of my generation. Being that I wasn't a latchkey kid, I think our generation was dubbed, starting the latchkey kid. A lot of single families there, and the kids were responsible for bringing that key to the school. My parents are still happily married. Also, another thing I thought that my views might differ a little were families at that time were stressing loyalty as far as their work, and a lot of, bad times happened, I guess, kind of during the 80s, where businesses had to downsize, and a lot of people had been working for these for 20 years, saw their parents being letting go as kind of a stab in the back, and didn't feel that loyalty that they should possess that to companies these days. So in my views, that's going to be a little different because I am also part of a family business. Also, the technology that we were brought up on, I think we're more along the lines of the video games. Computers came along a little bit later. I think the younger generation now has gotten a little bit more away from the video games, but the computers, the technology is really, there's 8-10-year-old kids out there that can do more with computers than a lot of 50-year-old people.
2: How do you, when you look over the group that fits into that younger generation, how do you feel like they are developing their work ethic? Where are they finding their ground for a work ethic? Are they finding it in places other than the home? Well, what I'm hearing you say is more of in the area of how to do things rather than the what's behind why you do something and how far you go with something in terms of, and maybe that's why in the younger generation it takes a while for that to come about. Let's move over to the older generation. Dr. Bert Madden here from UALR. Where does the older generation find its ground in the work ethic?
5: Well, Phil, I also want to thank you for inviting me to appear this evening. The older generation probably has a work ethic based primarily on intangible ethics in the sense of things like honesty, respect for other people, consideration of other people, always striving to do one's best, the intangible aspects of ethics, kind of what we were brought up on. We were not brought up on any type of computers, hardware, things like internet, email was so far removed from what we were used to that we were much more, I think, personal in our relationships when we were younger, one-on-one type relationships, and this translates into a work ethic of personal confrontations, not on a not from a negative sense, but just one-on-one type confrontations with other individuals that we're used to, that we grew up with. You know, again, when I use the word confrontation, I don't mean that in a negative sense. I mean a one-on-one relationship that we were more used to, as opposed to interpersonal relationships that can exist now in the electronic age. So that's one of the main things that I think that are different between our generation and the younger generation. We have these more intangible type of ethics. As our first speaker said, they pretty well transcend all generations, things like honesty and sincerity and being good to other people. Every generation certainly likes, you know, abides by that. And our generation has a somewhat difficult time of adapting to all the new technology, the new hardware that's coming out. Every few months it appears. In my position as a university professor, it's very challenging to keep up with all of the new technology, to try to make the courses very current, keep up with all the applications and so forth.
2: Your generation applies its ethics, its work ethics, to that technology, though, I'm sure, in a way maybe different than the other generations. How, even though your generation is kind of in the muddle of trying to figure it all out, I'm sure that you have something that presses you into that. What would that be?
5: Well, we certainly apply the technology in my position as a university professor. The technology is applied in the classroom. I mean, we are not doing our job if we don't do that. We have to learn some basic skills and apply this in the classroom to our students. Otherwise, I feel that we're being unethical if that's not being done. Mm-hmm. So we do attend seminars, colloquiums. I have offices. My office is surrounded by two or three computer scientists with PhDs, and I immediately ask them when I have problems and questions about something on my computer that I can't understand, that I try to get them to help me. I do try to apply that in the classroom.
2: Mm-hmm. I want to remind everyone that you're listening to KUAR FM 89, and this is Yesterday, Today, and Tomorrow. We're talking about the work ethic today with my guest Trey Payne, Robert Mantioni, and Dr. Bert Madden here at UALR. And I want to kind of jump back into the middle generation here with you, Robert Mantioni, and ask you a question that may or may not fit exactly to your particular age, but I think it does to the middle generation, and that is the effect that things like society, like the Vietnam War, the hippie times in the middle generations, how did that have impact on the development of the work ethic for that middle group?
3: Well, Phil, I think, again, as both my learned colleagues have already stated, each part of this society has a different way of viewing it. I've heard some technology issues from both the left and right. When we're talking about society as a whole, the American society as it came out of the Vietnam War, as it came out of the freedom of expression era, I really do not think that the masses, if you will, the people who got up and went to work each and every day, were that much different from each other. There might have been more acceptance by the society for freedom of expression, but certainly we can say that there were certain rules and regulations that must have been in place to be conducted for proper professional behavior, which enwraps the ethical message. I don't necessarily think that the middle generation was pulled in any particular generation or any area different than upholding what the structure of the organizations, the work organizations, allowed for, which I do believe are the basic morals, the basic tenets that you must treat people fairly, and that there's a certain code of being, if you will, just and right.
2: Mm-hmm. Trey Payne, how does today's morality or today's social guidelines, how does that fit with your generation as it applies to the to work? I mean, are you guys following the same path of trying to, you know, do the right thing all the time, or are you kind of, is your generation faced with the perplexity of trying to pick up the difference between what you see on TV as maybe a way to be in less than a moral or ethical way?
4: I believe our generation is kind of has been dubbed as a slacker. I think a lot of the younger generations, when they come into the workplace, they have some different outlooks on things, so they're going to be considered a little different and maybe not to the norm. So they're going to be called, maybe this isn't how it's worked so far, so why are you trying to change it? I believe we're still very goal-oriented, multitaskers. There's a lot of entrepreneurs from our generation. We're a lot more independent, I think, in work, that we like to have projects that are anywhere from weeks to months to maybe even a little over a year long, and we like to get through those. We like progression and to see the end results.
2: And that seems to be a big difference between the younger generation and the middle generation. Is that pretty good? Is that how you see that?
3: Well, no, not at all, Phil.
2: You don't? Okay.
3: No, in fact, I think it's in concert. One thing that I would like to keep in mind here is that all younger generations, we were all at one younger generation, both the doctor and myself. And certain things that the younger generation is saying now was certainly said about our generation, too.
2: Mm-hmm. Such as?
3: Okay. Well, I mean, during the 60s, if you were able to express a certain amount of freedom, you were a nonconformist. Mm-hmm. You were anti-establishment. I would let the doctor describe his generation.
2: I was just going to ask him, well, what did they say about your generation when you were young, Dr. Madden?
5: Oh, yeah, I remember growing up in the 50s when Elvis Presley first came into vogue, and the furor and the controversy that he generated in this country when he appeared on the Ed Sullivan Show, and they refused to show him his body below the waist because of fear it may corrupt the youth of America, and the older generation thought that the music that we were enjoying then was just terrible music. And they never really appreciated any of the rock and roll music. Now, of course, the music of that time has become pretty well known. And
2: tame, I think, is the word.
5: And compared to the music that's coming up now, and I can say about that music what they said about our music, it seems.
2: Let me take you back even farther into your parents' generation, Dr. Madden, with and those that were coming through World War II, the effect that World War II would have had on the work ethic.
5: Well, as what Robert had said earlier about the middle generation, thought the older generation was more into working together to accomplish goals, doing a lot of teamwork. This came as a result, I think, of World War II. Because that was obviously a lot of teamwork that had to be done. Although I will tend to disagree with him on one issue, that the current generation is not involved in teamwork. I think that that's debatable. I know in the College of Business Administration, we teach a lot of courses where we require teamwork. That is a basic part of the course. So students coming up now, even though they have done a lot of individual work on their own, they still are expected to do teamwork, and as they go through our curriculum. So that's still an important an important part of ethics, is to be able to work together with other people.
2: Robert Mantione, let me ask you another question. Does having a good work ethic for any generation, I guess, but I'm asking your generation in the middle, does that equal success? And if you have a bad work ethic, does that mean you're going to have failure?
3: Well, Phil, let me relay how I feel about that. If your work ethic was one that was questionable, if your ethic was one that was putting yourself before others at all odds, if you were one that did not follow the basic tenets of honesty or loyalty or integrity, I think sooner or later it's going to catch up with you. Whether we're talking about private entrepreneurship, sooner or later, the wrong customer is going to be screwed. If we're talking about working for somebody else, sooner or later, the bosses and or somebody in that company is going to recognize them. Certainly in government, in the last 20 years, there has been a certain amount of groundbreaking and ethical discussions. Even there, you can run, but you can't hide. Mm-hmm. Conversely, if a person is to follow a certain code, if you will, of ethics, and that being honest and that being forthright and being doing the right thing for the right reasons, I think that is a success story. I think that is a formula for great success, however one might determine that level of success.
2: Mm-hmm. Trey Payne, what do you think about that? Does having a good work ethic for your generation mean success?
4: I believe so. I mean, I think a good work ethic is defined over all generations. You know, there's you're going to have success, good work habits, punctuality, accountability, all the things that are basically required in that. I think there's going to be varieties, kind of things that each generation does a little bit differently that make it maybe something like an older generation might not say that's such a good work ethic to have. As far as maybe the hours you put in, if you can get the same amount accomplished in 50 hours as it takes someone 70 hours, does that make your work ethic any less striving? But I do believe, you know, that having a good work ethic is gonna drive you to success if you have all the keys that produce a good work ethic.
2: Mm-hmm. Recently, I heard one of the programs on NPR here, they were discussing parents and how that they are doing the work for their kids, more or less, in schoolwork is what it was referring to. So I'd like to direct this question to you, Dr. Madden. Is parental involvement to the point where they're doing the work for their kids in school, as seems to be the case in a lot of ways, is that going to develop the same work ethic for that generation, that young generation, In the estimation of your generation? That's probably a leading question.
5: Bill, I don't know really if I can answer that well or not. What one problem that does exist currently in the university setting is the issue of plagiarism. There's so many sites on the internet which one can go to that will almost write any report. They can find any report on any topic already written. And this has been a problem in university courses that require papers written on certain topics. And I don't think the parents are helping the students do this in the university setting. Now, in the younger high school, junior high school setting, perhaps so. I don't know. I can't really speak
2: to
5: that.
2: Well, let's ask Robert Mantione about that. In the younger middle generation, your generation still sees some kids in school. How do you?
3: I actually have children in schools right now, and so I face some of the problems that we're discussing. Phil, let me ask you this. It all comes down to the old adage, what came first, the chicken or the egg? Mm-hmm. For me, work ethics are established at home. They're established long before a child ever leaves that home for school and or for career orientation. Do I think that there might be a problem with parents doing some of the homework and doing some of the legwork for the kids? Absolutely. That doesn't necessarily mean that close parenting or parenting with their children and working through some schoolwork is a bad thing. Just the opposite. That's a good thing. However, having parents do the work for the children leaves the children in absence of the lesson for which that particular work assignment was for. If, in fact, that was to be propagated and they get to a point where they go to work, they're going to be looking for people to take on the brunt of what they're doing for work, or possibly could. And if they do that, then most certainly the work ethic, where the rubber meets the road in industry or private enterprise, it's going to be a big problem.
2: Trey Payne, what do you think about that? You're pretty close to that age group there.
4: Have you seen that? I had an example of that in college. My roommate, his mom was an English professor at a different school, and she did most of his papers for him. They didn't see any problem with that. He was a med student and didn't really see the point of him writing papers on, I guess, on literature that he had read. I personally, you know, with the way I was brought up, that was wrong. You learn how to do that on your own, even if it's not going to get you the A that you supposedly need to have. You go ahead and do that on your own, and you learn from there. I think it becomes a way to fall back. If you found something in your workplace that you don't know how to do, you're just going to go find someone else that does, have them do it, and then you're going to take the, you know, responsibility, or, you know, get the accolades for it, even though you didn't do it and you never learned how to do that.
2: Mm-hmm. Before we run out of time, I want to ask one more question, and that has to do with the times we live in, and the fact we hear so much about being overworked and having so much work. Does working too much affect one's work ethic? Let's go with Dr. Madden on that.
5: That's a good question, Phil. In my position as a professor here in the management department, I have quite a few students every semester who are full-time employed with families, children. They work a full 40 hours a week and attend school, taking anywhere from 1 to 4 classes per term, usually in the evening. On the surface, it would appear that they are very overworked. The hours that they have to put in to maintain their family, their job, and their classes. But amazingly, those are some of the better students. They rise to the occasion. They find time to do the work, and they put in a lot of hours, but something motivates them to do that. And so I don't subscribe to the theory that that there is such a thing as overwork that can lead to bad ethics. I think overwork, when you're doing it for a goal or an objective, one can usually find the time to do it.
2: Trey Payne, what do you think about that? Are you overworked?
4: I don't think so. I think that, you know, you work as hard as you want to achieve the success that you want, and I think that a lot of that depends on how much success you want to have, and you know, you're going to work as hard as it takes for you to get to that level that you want to be, or that level.
6: This is Bird Note. Ornithologist and poet J. Drew Lanham often writes about his experience as a black man in the outdoors, both the joy of being in nature and the racism he faces in the field. Sometimes that's led him to bird in places that others might overlook. And one time, looking for sparrows inspired a poem celebrating these little brown birds.
7: Sparrow envy. Were I the sparrow, brown-backed, skittish, and small, I would find haven in thorniest thickets, search far and wide for fields lain fallow, treasure the unkempt, worship the unmown, covet the weed-strewn row. I would slink between sedges, chip unseen from brambles, skulk deep within hedges, and desire the ditches grown wild. I would find great joy in the mist-sodden morning, sing humble pleas from the highest weeds, and plead for the gray days to stay.
6: Want to hear more poetry about birds? 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I'm Mark Bramhill.
8: Tim Eaton can tell you everything you need to know about bowling. He can even tell you what a person is like by how they bowl. Just look at him and his son.
9: I like to throw the ball nice and gentle down the outside and let it come into the pocket. He likes to throw a big hook, a big arc. I'm more down the center of life, and he's definitely one that is direct opposite.
8: And at one point, they really were at odds.
9: Every boy goes through the same thing when they hit puberty. Until they get to about 19 or 20, you want to strangle them. But one day they're going to wake up, and that's when you actually find the common ground.
8: Tim's son is also named Tim. They don't go by junior or senior, but fortunately, for the sake of this story, the younger Tim goes by T. Mike, short for Timothy Michael. He says his dad was one of those tough love dads.
10: You know, he was really strict, and I wasn't too fond of that, trying to keep my space away from him.
8: But when they bowled together, things were different. It was a place where Tim didn't have to worry about dad stuff.
10: He was a lot different in the bowling alley, you know. He's a lot more cool, collected, calm. He's a lot easier to be around the bowling alley. It's just he's free.
8: Tim and T-Mike are playing a practice round at the Trade Center Bowling Alley in Falmouth. Tim's a manager here. The alley's tucked behind a strip mall across from the Walmart. It's early afternoon and rainy, and they're the only ones on the lanes. They bowl together like this a couple times a month. The first time T-Mike beat his pro-certified dad, it was a big deal. He was a teenager.
10: I can remember it clear as day, first time beating him. He could have won, but he didn't. He hit the pocket good. He left a single pin on the right side of the lane, the 10-pin. He leaves it a lot. That's what got him. That's what got me my win.
8: After beating his dad, T-Mike kept getting better. Bowling is in his family's blood. It's what they do. Tim's dad was a pin boy back in the 1930s, and T-Mike used to get his diaper changed at the front desk. They're good. So good, they both bowled perfect games. Lots of them. That means nothing but strikes for a whole game. 12 strikes in a row, 300 points. It's hard to do, but Tim's bowled 9 perfect games, and T-Mike's had 3. And that's not including the ones they roll in practice.
11: If someone's not a bowler and someone hasn't come that close to a perfect game, is there anything that you can compare it to in life?
9: It's like a little kid on Christmas morning. He sees all the presents and he can't wait to tear into them. It's that excitement. It's Christmas morning. It's birthday morning. It's everything all in one.
10: Oh, man. Do you see Jennifer Lopez walking down the road right there? I bet you can't get her number. That's what it's like. Like, you try and go get the celebrity's number. Like, that'll happen. That's what it's like right there, if you want to put those two and two together.
9: As in anything, being perfect is pretty darn near impossible. Even though I have a lot of 300s, I can't remember one that was actually a perfect game. I got lucky.
10: If you're a bowler, when you throw that ball, you hit the pocket, you think you're good, you give it the little fist pump in the air, and then you got a pin standing on the deck, and you're like, why didn't that fall over? That, my friend, is where the luck comes in. There's always that little bit of chance of it could happen, and it didn't happen. So, yeah, it's exactly like life.
12: Good game, 245. Wow.
8: In 2003, Tim wasn't so lucky. He was doing some yard work and hurt his back pretty badly. He damaged a nerve and ended up in a wheelchair. No more bowling.
11: That must have been hard, having your dad not know if he's going to walk or not.
10: Yeah, that was hard. Like, I pushed him around in the wheelchair a lot, and that kind of killed me. I mean, yeah, I'm a younger kid. I'm only 21, and my father's, I want to say he's 64 now. I feel, compared to a lot of other people, I have a lot less time with my father, and for that to happen where he was in the wheelchair, that was pretty tough on me.
8: Over the course of almost 2 years, Tim worked his way back to walking again. And as soon as he could, he was standing back in the lane, facing the pins, bowling ball in hand.
9: I actually stood on the alley in front of the foul line and swung the ball and let it go. Then I worked myself up to taking one step and letting the ball go. And I just progressed, you know, one step at a time.
8: He's come a long way since hucking that first Hail Mary ball down the lane after his accident. Tim still bowls in a few leagues and has a solid average, but tonight he's not bowling. It's the finals for T-Mike's league, and he's here to watch his son. T-Mike beat his dad for the first time before his injury. Now, after his dad's recovery, it's not unusual for him to win. But being better than his dad wasn't like how he pictured it when he was a kid.
10: He had to fall out of his prime, and that's when I started beating him. It just wasn't fair. I didn't beat him in his prime, and I didn't get it the way I wanted. I can remember my dad. He was ruthless. I won't lie. He was in the army, you know. But seeing eye to eye with him now about everything is, I can understand why he did what he did, especially now that I have a daughter. Like, I look at life a little bit differently. I try and be more of a father than a friend, like he did to us.
9: Now he's not just my son. He's now that very close friend.
8: T-Mike's final game is wrapping up. He steps up for his last frame. He finishes with a strike.
10: I wish I could do that all game. That's all I can say. Good bowling, all of you.
13: Yeah, you too. Good game.
10: I tried, baby.
13: Good game.
8: From well behind the foul line on lane 5, I'm Andrew Norton.
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15: Hi, I'm Doug Gordon, and this is Beta from Wisconsin Public Radio. William S. Burroughs was one of the key figures of the Beat Generation. As a heroin addict and a gay man, Burroughs was no stranger to controversy in his life and work. He's best known for his provocative 1959 novel, Naked Lunch. The book has served as an influence to so many creative acts over the years, so it's not surprising that he is the muse to many rock legends, including Patti Smith, David Bowie, and Kurt Cobain.

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1: Sound is so important. But here in our modern world, we've kind of forgotten that. But if we were to go to a quiet place and simply be alone in the silence of nature, that deep ability to listen occurs.

0: Author Casey Ray explores this influence in his book, William S. Burroughs and the Cult of Rock and Roll.
1: Well, when I was doing the survey of William S. Burroughs' influence on the sort of constellation of musicians who pop up in my book, I realized that Burroughs kind of meant something different to each of them. And I think in terms of pure inspiration, different artists took different aspects of his work, lifestyle, or worldview with them in their own creative journey. For example, somebody like Lou Reed would be drawing from earlier Burroughs books like Junkie, which at the time was kind of unusual matter-of-fact reporting on the truly seedy underbelly of the 1940s and 50s and narcotics addiction.

0: And Lou Reed, you know, would channel that sort of repertorial prose in his own efforts with the Velvet Underground and beyond. Somebody like David Bowie, on the other hand, might draw from Burroughs's creative methods.
1: Uh-huh.
0: So it really depends on who you are and where you are and what you are inspired by.
1: So would you say that Burroughs kind of served as a Rorschach ink plot in terms of like the different people? Would it be fair to say that in terms of the way different musicians saw different things in him?
0: And you know, the interesting thing about that is Burroughs is literary executor and longtime literary assistant for the sort of latter portion of his life. James Grauerholtz told me that Burroughs was very prismic. He straight up said that you know, a lot of folks saw something of themselves reflected in his persona for whatever reason. Even though Burroughs as a person was remarkably consistent in his manner and character. He was a very, by all accounts, accommodating and gracious person if you knew him personally. Not necessarily the most open person or easiest person to know, but I think a combination of his work and also sort of the renegade outlaw status that he'd earned as early as the 1960s, when I think some of the musicians in the book start gravitating towards him. His ability to capture these artists' imagination and to continue to capture their imaginations, you know, has persisted over the decades.
1: Yeah. How do you reconcile Burroughs' misogyny?
0: His misogyny, I think, sometimes was a little bit of an exaggeration, a stance, a put-on. He had very close relationships with women, actually, and some of them continue to go to bat for him. The poet Anne Waldman, for example, is a prime Burroughs champion. And in my book, of course, Patti Smith takes up almost an entire chapter because her relationship with William S. Burroughs was incredibly close, very genuine, and lasted right up until the end of his life.
1: She even had sort of dreams of fantasy of she wouldn't mind marrying.
0: Yeah, you know,
1: William Burroughs.
0: Patty's funny. She will come right out and say that she's an unabashed hero worshiper, and Burroughs is in her personal pantheon of heroes. She said he's right up with the Pope.
1: Yeah,
0: I think Patti Smith identified with Burroughs in a lot of different ways. And interestingly, even though Burroughs was not actually particularly moved by rock music or rock musicians or the trappings of fame and celebrity, he understood the medium's shamanic potency. And Patti Smith, he saw as being an amazing, incredible vessel for that. And he was at her earliest readings at St. Mark's in New York, and I think just kind of understood what she was trying to get across.
2: His father died

0: over the blue fields and grease the night.
1: And I think she was really moved by his kindness, his genuine sort of concern for his small circle of friends, as well as his artistic fearlessness, I think. And these are folks who kind of invented themselves. All of the musicians that appear in this book have that in common. There's a point where they kind of are in chrysalis and then emerge as something that we would recognize as a great artist. And interestingly, Burroughs seems to show up at all of the key junctures in these artists' creative development. He was there in a basement flat provided to him by Paul McCartney when Paul McCartney wrote Eleanor Rigby. Paul set him up there to do tape and audio experiments. Burroughs was cutting up and rearranging tape. And, you know, some of those ideas surely made it onto Beatles records.
2: Yeah.
1: And then, you know, you have Bob Dylan, who practically hunted him down and begged Allen Ginsberg for an introduction to Burroughs at a time when Dylan was chafing at the Voice of a Generation kind of, you know, folk hero cloister that he found himself in the East Village. And lo and behold, after his meeting with Burroughs around 1965, he commits the ultimate heresy of going electric at the Newport Folk Festival. So you see this sort of seeding happening over and over again with key artists.
2: Let's talk a bit about Kurt Cobain, how Burroughs influenced him.
1: Well, Cobain discovered Burroughs as a teenager, which is kind of how I related to Burroughs as well. Cobain was absolutely obsessed with Burroughs to the extent that he tried to get Burroughs to appear in the video for Heart-Shaped Box, which was a song from In Utero, Nirvana's final studio album.

0: Ambrose turned down the offer because in the treatment, Cobain had him being crucified, and Burroughs didn't want to be seen dying on camera. He was a very sort of superstitious thinker. He had a fundamentally occult worldview, and he believed that the media arts were in part a way that you know, those energies were realized. So he said, no, I don't want to do that. Although they did develop something of a relationship, too. Cobain visited him in Kansas towards the end of Burroughs' life. And I was lucky to have some really great firsthand sourcing on that from Nirvana's road manager, who was Alex McLeod, who was also very close with Kurt personally. And it was a way to sort of understand what actually happened that day, but also to understand how Burroughs might have seen Kurt. And the impression that I got was that Burroughs recognized something in Kurt Cobain, something, you know, profoundly hurt and traumatized. I think a lot of people did, but also saw that he had, you know, a lot of artistic potential. Uh-huh. And he took Kurt's road manager aside and said, your friend hasn't learned his limitations, and he needs to learn them soon. But yeah, he remained in this old man's thoughts. And even after Kurt passed, Burroughs supposedly pored through the lyrics to In Utero, looking for a reason or some sort of explanation why this person would take their own life. Because even after everything that Burroughs had been through in his own life, he just couldn't understand what would motivate somebody to end it.
1: Yeah, you mentioned the collaboration. Let's get back to that collaboration that Cobain and Burroughs did. Can you tell me a bit about that?
0: Yeah, well, you know, I think, again, Cobain was bristling at superstardom. The explosive success of Nevermind and, you know, Smells Like Teen Spirit, you know, he put them at the top of the pop, so to speak. And I think he really wanted to recapture something of that avant-garde, underground punk rock essence, and Burroughs, for him, was the distillation of all of that, the sort of the fount.
2: Fight tuberculosis, folks. Christmas Eve, an old junkie selling Christmas seals on North Park Street. The priest, they called him. Fight tuberculosis, folks.
0: They collaborated at a distance. I think that Cobain laid down some tracks, and then Burroughs put some spoken word onto it. But it was commercially released, and you know, it's not the kind of thing that was meant to light up the charts. And I think Kurt wanted it that way. It's really just squalls of guitar feedback and Burroughs' creaky Midwestern voice intoning over it. It has a soporific effect that's also entrancing. And I think that that's part of what musicians really relate to with Burroughs in general. It's not just his written word, but his published books and essays and interviews. He also recorded a lot, you know. He's been sampled a ton, and he has this way of talking that really makes people want to listen more for some reason. And,
1: yeah,
0: you know,
1: it's just this
0: strange cadaverous cadence.
1: Yeah, that's well said. A big part of William Burroughs' legacy is his cut-up technique, which was actually invented by his friend, my fellow Canadian, Brian Gysin. Can you tell us how Gysin discovered the cut-up technique?
0: Yeah, Gysin was apparently preparing some canvases and had accidentally cut through some pre-existing text. I think there might have been a newspaper underneath. And it just so happened that they were cut into four quadrants that he then rearranged and realized that, you know, there was almost like this hidden text that emerged, you know, a psychic palimpsest or something. And so he was wowed by that, and he told Burroughs about it, and they started experimenting using that particular technique, cutting into any, you know, pre-written text into, you know, four quadrants and then rearranging it. Sometimes Burroughs, you know, would reshape that further, and I think a lot of the musicians who borrowed this technique would use it as a get-out-of-jail-free card, so to speak. You know, you get in a creative log jam or have writer's block, and the cut-ups will suddenly reveal something new. Other artists like David Bowie or Genesis P. Orridge from the industrial bands Throbbing Gristle and Psychic TV were also interested in the more occult aspects, that it could reveal something about reality or your own creative sensibility in the moment. Bowie called the cut-ups a kind of Western tarot, and I think that that's a way that, you know, Burroughs himself probably would have related.
1: Yeah, and Bowie was a big believer in the cut-up technique. He used it to write a lot of his lyrics. Why?
0: Mm-hmm. Bowie was always interested in finding new perspectives and new ways to sort of reveal something about, I think sometimes he used it as a dodge, right?
1: Uh-huh.
0: Bowie was always changing masks. But the cut-ups are a really interesting way to bootstrap your whatever creative process you're in. It's just the idea, essentially, of injecting randomness, a random factor, into something. And it's surprisingly durable as a technique.

0: And I think that, you know, it's not that Burroughs necessarily invented this, but Burroughs was the first person to really kind of to advance this method in the, I think, the part of the 20th century where new technologies could make it applicable to other media.
1: Yeah.
0: And when you extrapolate, you can see that the internet itself is a cut-up, this universe that we live in of mashups and memes and so on and so forth would have been very, very interesting to Burroughs. In fact, he said that in the future, information would be communicated electronically in small snippets of word, text, and sound rearranged. And I do believe he was interested in how they could be weaponized because, you know, he had this fundamental view that the universe was a hostile place.
1: And Burroughs not only created these regular, what I guess we could call visual cut-ups, he also created sonic cut-ups. Can you tell me about those?
0: Yeah, and I think that that is a really interesting thing when we get back to the Beatles, right? Being present at birth for, you know, some of those world-changing Beatles recordings that, you know, I'm not going to say that Burroughs was the sole influence on something like Sgt. Pepper or Revolver or whatever. You know, they were also interested in Stockhausen and the 20th century neoclassical composers. Who were deeply experimental and using the studio and electronics to sort of break down barriers in composition. But Burroughs had put out a record, a spoken word record, that was like really just absolutely cherished on the hip London underground of 1966, right? Uh-huh. And so this is what all the cool hash smokers would be listening to, Paul McCartney among them. So, you know, they became hip to Burroughs while Burroughs was living in London. And as it turned out, Burroughs was actually in a relationship with a young computer engineer who had become an audio engineer for the Beatles, a young man named Ian Somerville. And Burroughs was... He had difficult, I think, romantic relationships throughout his life, but he was head over heels for Ian Somerville, who was working for the Beatles. So he got introduced to Paul McCartney, who set him up in Ringo Starr's flat that he wasn't using, and set up a recording studio down there with Ian Somerville. So this is where you get the first impression of Burroughs actually doing tape cut-ups. Which, of course, provides the basis for what we now know of as sampling. And when you get to later generations of musicians, like I mentioned Genesis P. Orridge from Throbbing Gristle, who invented an entire new genre of music called industrial that essentially uses Burroughs's cut-up methods and occult worldview to sort of fashion a new broadside against control coming out of the punk generation and taking us right up into the present. Hip-hop artists have also embraced Burroughs. It's fascinating to think of this relic of the jazz age, this white guy from the Midwest being an MC, but you know, you'll hear Burroughs on all kinds of underground hip-hop records. There was one record by the Disposable Heroes of Hip-Hopercy that made really effective use of Burroughs.
2: People often ask me if I have any words of advice for young people. Words of advice for young people. Well, here are a few simple admonitions for young and old. Never interfere in a boy and girl fight.
0: So his influence is subliminal and profound.
1: Mm-hmm. Is there one thing that you can point to as being William Burroughs' single greatest contribution to rock and roll?
0: You know, I think the book Naked Lunch kind of launched a thousand weirdo ships, right? Like, that book was really kind of a permission slip to radicalism in whatever kind of creative medium. It is a book, right? Mm-hmm. It's not a record album. But I think that was the one that sort of changed things. And you find a lot of different folks. I mean, we're talking like... Jerry Garcia and Trent Reznor are very different people,
1: right?
0: But I think that like all of them would have had some recognition of Naked Lunch as being a game-changing work.
1: How do you think rock and roll would be different if William Burroughs had never had this kind of vast influence on the genre?
0: Well, I posit that none of this stuff would exist, like so much of what we take for granted. Yeah. I mean, I'm thinking about like bands that I was into when I was like 16 years old, like Led Zeppelin. And then you find out that Jimmy Page had an interest in William S. Burroughs's occult worldview, for example. Sometimes it's hard to pin down, and other times it's like it's pretty obvious. With somebody like Patti Smith, you can say, wow, she was actually really motivated to develop her talents as a poet because of her personal relationship with William S. Burroughs, and also the influence that she drew from his work. With somebody like David Bowie, I mean, David Bowie drew influence from a lot of different places, but he would not shut up about Burroughs until, you know, until the end, right? And this is a guy who didn't often reveal his hand. So I think that that's, it really underscores how significant Burroughs was to his own creative development and outlook. And so when you extrapolate for that, right, like how many people has Bowie influenced? And then you get to the modern era and you find folks like Radiohead, and you do a little digging and you realize that, oh, yeah, they used cut-ups too, right? Mm-hmm. And so I don't know if everybody sleeps with a copy of Naked Lunch under their pillow, but I do think that the influence is atomized to such an extent that that Burroughs gene is carried across all of these different genres that grew out of rock music in the 20th century.
1: Casey Ray is the author of William S. Burroughs and the Cult of Rock and Roll. You can find out more about Casey and William at wpr.org/beta. I'm Doug Gordon.
3: This is Bird Note. Rosalie Barrow Edge famously said, "The time to protect a species is while it is still common." She was one of the 20th century's most outspoken advocates for birds and the creator of the world's first refuge for raptors. In the U.S., birds of prey were once fair game for farmers and sport hunters who believed that raptors were a threat to livestock. In 1929, Pennsylvania was one of several states that offered a cash reward for every goshawk killed. That drew bounty hunters to the Appalachian Mountains, where migrating eagles, falcons, and hawks died by the thousands. When Rosalie learned of the slaughter, she spearheaded a campaign to lease and later buy a ridgeline hunting ground that locals called Hawk Mountain. In 1934, newly hired game wardens made certain that raptors were no longer hunted for sport, but counted for science. Today, Hawk Mountain Sanctuary attracts hundreds of researchers and volunteers who work to ensure that birds of prey remain a common sight. For Bird Note, I'm Ariana Rimmel. This episode is dedicated to the memory of Nancy Nordhoff, whose legacy of tenacious support for environmental conservation and opportunities for women will last for generations to come.

0: like giving a presentation that most theaters don't give anymore. From reminiscent of the old movie-going days in the 30s and 40s, I'm assuming, with, you know, curtains and lights and old-fashioned intermission music and things like that. I really like stepping back in time to do it like that.
1: Big theaters have a shoebox-like feeling to them, and this has a homey feeling. You can smell the oiled floors that Dennis himself has oiled. You can smell the popcorn that has real butter. It's a British film, there's free tea.
2: There's no question about it. You walk in, the floors creak, and the seats are somewhat uncomfortable. It doesn't matter. And it's real, it's just real.
0: In late 1972, the theater had stopped operating a couple of years before that. And the town sort of had a need, and I had a need. I wanted to do it. And 41 years later, we're still here. 35 millimeter back before you ran reels. The reels are still made in 20-minute increments or 20 minutes or less. And you would change the reels back and forth. To each projection room had two projectors. And you changed reels all night. You didn't leave the projection room. You were, like, bound to the projection room. You kind of enjoyed it, but, I mean, there was stuff to do the whole time. Checking the arcs and changing the reels and rewinding the film. And it became a craft. And I learned that way when I was a little kid in this very theater.
3: The concern that some of us have is that he's going to have to go to this HD or whatever the heck it's called.
2: Digital?
3: That's a big expense.
0: All the big studios, 20th Century Fox and Disney and Warner Brothers and Universal and Paramount and Columbia, all of those were pushing for the digital. You got to go digital. Just last Christmas, one of our Christmas movies was Nebraska. And Paramount told my booker, be sure to tell Dennis this is the last 35 millimeter we're striking for him. The digital switch is a survival tactic for the studios and for the theaters. It's much less expensive to create a digital print, whereas a 35 millimeter

0: create a digital print, whereas a 35 millimeter print can cost up to $10,000, whereas a digital hard drive costs them less than $150. Being a purist and being experienced with 35 and 70 millimeter running projectors for almost all my life, it's a big change. It's like, what happened? It's sad, and it's hard, you know, it's hard to swallow. Digital projection equipment is what it is. It cost me about $52,000. I still need probably another $15,000 for that screen to make it work. I don't like to beg.
1: The local theater in Peterborough just did fundraisers. They kept trying to raise money from the community.
2: I think they did a Kickstarter. For some reason, Dennis does not want to do that.
0: I don't like having my tin cup out. I want to earn it. If I watch my pennies, the payments are made. I work alone a lot now, more so than I did in the past. Like, I do my own janitorial work. I work the counter. I work the projection rooms. I do it myself to avoid expenses that I can avoid. And that helps with the survival of the theater. To run this little two-screen theater in Little Wilton, New Hampshire, I easily work at least 80 hours a week. I do it because I want to, and I do it because I love it, but it has to be done.
3: This isn't going to happen much longer. It's not. Because it's not how people associate themselves with movies anymore.
0: When people used to rush to see a film before it went out, a lot of people's reaction is, I'll just wait for it on video, or I'll just wait for it on Netflix.
3: It's going to go away. Yeah, we'll try to keep them. We'll keep it running for a while. But people that love old theaters and people that love old movies, they're all going to be gone.
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0: Good morning. New Jersey's governor criticized violent protests at an ICE detention center, and there's now a half-mile curfew zone. New Jersey Senator Cory Booker joins us in this hour of Morning Edition from NPR News. Two federal courts are now looking into President Trump's settlement in the lawsuit he brought against himself. I'm Steve Inskeep.
1: And I'm A. Martinez. We hear from a former judge who argued Trump deceived one of those courts. Also, Stanford students reporting forced the university's president to resign. His new book looks at how Silicon Valley invests in freshmen before they even have a company to pitch. It's Monday, June 1st. On this day in 1974, a medical journal published Dr. Henry Heimlich's method for saving people choking on food. News is next.
2: 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Israel has expanded its invasion of Lebanon with its deepest incursion of

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4: Live from NPR News in Washington, I'm Dave Mattingly. President Trump has yet to say whether he will agree to Iran's latest demands for extending the current ceasefire. Amid the back and forth, U.S. Central Command says American forces struck multiple Iranian radar and drone launching sites over the weekend near the Strait of Hormuz. Kuwait says its forces intercepted Iranian missiles and drones earlier today. The head of the World Health Organization is urging communities affected by Ebola in the Democratic Republic of Congo to take safety measures with regard to burials. As Michael Koloki reports, the DRC is where hundreds of suspected Ebola cases and deaths have occurred in recent weeks.
5: WHO Director General Tedros Ghebreyesus warned that the bodies of Ebola victims are highly contagious and called for safe burial practices to be adhered to. His comments come in the wake of recent attacks on Ebola treatment facilities in eastern Congo by crowds seeking to reclaim bodies for traditional burials. The WHO safe burial protocol calls for a trained team to assist in burials while honoring religious and cultural practices. Procedures include ensuring the body is handled only by those wearing personal protective equipment and ensuring disinfection is undertaken. Traditional burial rites often involve direct contact with a victim's body, which the WHO warns creates a high risk of exposure to the disease. For NPR News, I'm Michael Kaluki in Nairobi.
4: This is NPR News. Civil and human rights organizations are suing over conditions at the largest immigration detention camp in the U.S., Fort Bliss in Texas. Angela Cocherga with member station KTEP says the plaintiffs also allege those being held are being denied due process by Immigration and Customs Enforcement.
6: The lawsuit alleges dangerous and unsanitary living conditions at the tent facility. Those include violent use of force by officers, severe medical neglect, and outbreaks of diseases like measles, as well as inadequate and rancid food. The Department of Homeland Security, when asked about the lawsuit, responded, quote, ICE takes seriously the health and safety of all those detained, end quote, and called the claims of inhumane treatment categorically false. The lawsuit filed by the American Civil Liberties Union of Texas and three other partners says detainees' Fifth Amendment right to due process has also been violated and seeks class action status for all of those held at the camp. For NPR News, I'm Angela Cocherga in El Paso.
4: This is the final full day of campaigning ahead of tomorrow's election primaries in six states. They include the governor's race in California and the mayoral primary in Los Angeles, where Mayor Karen Bass, a Democrat, is seeking re-election. Wall Street futures are higher this morning. I'm Dave Mattingly in Washington.
7: Good morning. It's 5:33, Monday, June 1st. 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I'm Desiree Frazier. In about a half an hour at 6:04 in news, with possible plans for statewide redistricting on the horizon, Mississippi leaders are anticipating the effects on representation for their communities.
8: They feel comfort in knowing that that person not only represents them, but that person understands what their interests are.
7: Forecasters project a below-normal hurricane season, but state officials say that doesn't mean folks are safe from flooding.
9: Remember that it only takes one. One hurricane can ruin your day.
7: Plus, Israel expands its invasion of Lebanon, capturing a strategic hilltop. U.S. talks aimed at ending the war with Iran appear to be in limbo. This is Morning Edition on MPB Think Radio.
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10: It's Morning Edition from NPR News. I'm Steve Inskeep in Washington, D.C.
11: And I'm A. Martinez in Culver City, California. President Trump's anti-weaponization fund is facing scrutiny in the courts.
10: Judges issued two orders in one day at the end of last week. First, a judge temporarily blocked the government from establishing the president's settlement fund to reimburse people who claim the federal government targeted them. Then another judge said she would investigate Trump's settlement with himself. The president arranged the payoffs in a deal with agencies he controls.
11: NPR's Jacqueline Diaz is with us to break all of this down. So, Jacqueline, remind us where we are with this fund.
12: So there were a few developments on Friday. This anti-weaponization fund was created by the DOJ, and it was part of a settlement of President Trump's civil lawsuit against the IRS. Trump sued his own government back in January for the leak of his tax returns in 2019. The DOJ set aside almost $1.8 billion for this fund. People who feel like they were targeted by the federal government can apply for this fund and get payouts for damages. Groups like the nonprofit Democracy Forward sued the government over this whole program. And on Friday, a judge temporarily blocked the DOJ from moving forward with the fund. That means no payouts right now. She's now thinking about whether to grant a longer-term pause. Trump's lawyers have about 2 weeks to respond.
11: All right, so Steve earlier mentioned another judge. What about that other judge?
12: Yeah, so the original federal judge who oversaw Trump's lawsuit over his tax return leaks also weighed in on Friday. That judge, Judge Kathleen Williams, had earlier dismissed the case after the government and Trump settled. Before dismissing it, she expressed some concerns. She said she was worried that Trump and the IRS, which is obviously a part of his government, weren't really on opposite sides and that the court itself might be a, quote, victim of fraud. 35 retired federal judges weighed in and urged Judge Williams to take another look. And stay with me here. Judge Williams said she's going to consider that. She's giving Trump's lawyers until June 12th to respond. Trump supporters have really wanted something like this to exist, but there's a lot of legal obstacles here for the president to get his fund up and running.
11: Yeah, now you say some supporters wanted this. How have some lawmakers responded to the fund?
12: Well, there's some serious bipartisan pushback to this whole program. Republican Senate Majority Leader John Thune has said previously that he is not a big fan of this fund. But the loudest critics have been, naturally, Democrats. Some top Democrats are really concerned with another part of the settlement. That is one that bars the U.S. government from taking action over past tax returns filed by Trump, his companies, and his family. One Democrat, Jamie Raskin of Maryland, said on Friday that Congress should not have to wait for the courts and has the power to act itself.
11: How has the Trump administration responded to this criticism?
12: Well, President Trump and other folks in the White House have said repeatedly that he does not get any personal benefit from this fund. And the Justice Department has defended its legality. The DOJ, for its part, did not respond to a request for comment from NPR. But we do know that some Trump supporters who feel like they've been targeted by the DOJ have started applying for the fund. So far, that's included Michael Caputo, a Trump ally, and former Health and Human Services spokesman. He has said he and his family were targeted by the Biden administration. Blanche, the acting attorney general, is sure to get questions about the weaponization fund and who might benefit when he testifies before a House budget hearing on Tuesday.
11: All right, that's NPR's Jacqueline Diaz. Jacqueline, thanks for laying all this out for us.
12: Thank you.
10: Judge Kathleen Williams says she chose to examine the president's settlement with himself at the request of 35 former federal judges. They wrote a letter. One of those judges is John Jones III, appointed by President George W. Bush, who served for many years and is now president of Dickinson College. Judge, welcome.
13: Good morning, Steve.
10: What strikes you when you read the judge's statement? I mean Judge Williams here.
13: Well, it looks like Judge Williams may have been looking for an opportunity, Steve, to open this case. And, of course, I and my retired judge colleagues gave her that opportunity by filing a motion to have her do that. The order itself, I would characterize as terse and rather ominous, because what she invokes in the order is Federal Rule of Civil Procedure 11. And broken down in sort of layperson's parlance, Rule 11 requires that lawyers be honest and reasonable when filing lawsuits, and they not do so for an improper purpose. Here, the fear is collusion, which would be an improper purpose. And if you violate Rule 11, you can be sanctioned. And she's warning right up front that she may do that.
10: When we talk about collusion, what we mean is the president was effectively on both sides of this case, and therefore the lawyers on both sides of this case. The question she's asking anyway is, did they collude to make this case go away?
13: Well, that's exactly right. And she, as your reporter said, she identified that as an issue before the settlement, ordered briefing, if we remember the timing, and then several days before the briefs were due, they pulled the suit down, the plaintiffs did. Notably, the defendants did not even enter an appearance. They didn't interpose a defense in the case. There's nobody on the side of the agencies, which is pretty remarkable. And in her order, she commented that she understood that there was a memo that sort of sketched out a defense, including the statute of limitations and some other defenses. And despite that memo, no defense whatsoever was interposed against the suit.
10: I guess we should be clear. When we say no defense was interposed, what you're saying is that we, the taxpayers, had nobody speaking for us. The government is supposed to speak for us, works for us, but instead they seem to have stood aside for the citizen who was aggrieved and was able to give them orders, the president.
13: Bluntly, Steve, they rolled over and played dead. This is a massive lawsuit. And they defended lawsuits of this nature before. There were other people who had their returns leaked, and the government did defend those lawsuits. So in this particular case, it was notable to the judge that they didn't even try. And that is, you know, I think pretty unprecedented.
10: Very briefly, should the president have been entitled to something? I mean, there was this third party contractor who seems to have leaked his tax returns.
13: Well, I think you probably could firewall the sort of collusive nature of the suit if you tried to do it. I'm not sure precisely how, but there may have been a way to do it. But that's not what happened here. And, you know, you have this settlement that occurs surreptitiously and really beyond the parameters of what the subject matter was in the suit. And that flies in the face, as the judge also pointed out, of the justice manual. So, you know, it's not a normal settlement by any stretch of the imagination.
10: Beyond the parameters, of course, what you mean is it's the settlement is not about tax leakage. It's about January 6th. Judge,
13: well,
10: thanks
13: yes.
10: so much.
13: Really yes, for personal
10: it.
13: Damages. That's right.
10: That's former federal judge John Jones III. Appreciate your insights. Thank you, sir.
13: Thanks, Steve.
10: This is NPR News.
14: Hello, Mississippi. I'm Mike Duke. Today is Monday, June 1st. Sunrise this morning will be at 5:54 and sunset this evening at 8:02. Celebrity birthdays include actor Andy Griffith and actress Marilyn Monroe, born in 1926, actor Morgan Freeman in 1937, and singer Alanis Morissette in 1974. On this date in 1792, Kentucky became the 15th state, and Tennessee became the 16th state in 1796. The Heimlich maneuver for rescuing choking victims was published in 1974, and a fire on the back lot of Universal Studios in Hollywood destroyed several iconic movie sets in 2008. Visit mpbonline.org for news, events, and education resources. Have a great Monday. 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
11: Good morning, May Martinez. U.S. men's national soccer team midfielder Brendan Aaronson skipped practice Friday because he got married. The team is getting ready for the World Cup, and his teammates said they plan to FaceTime into the ceremony. But the honeymoon will have to wait. Aaronson was back to training on Saturday, which makes me think this was a missed opportunity to have the ceremony on the pitch. Aaronson's a midfielder, and he could have said, I do at midfield. I have so many great ideas. It's Morning Edition.
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7: Good morning. It's 5:45, Monday, June 1st. I'm Desiree Frazier. This is MPB News. The capital city's new mayor has been on the job for nearly 1 year. Former state senator John Horn was sworn in as Jackson's mayor July 1st of last year, and he faced a myriad of issues. They include a high crime rate, crumbling infrastructure, and a questionable water and sewer system that's currently under federal oversight. Mayor Horn, who is a Jackson native, served in the Mississippi legislature for 32 years. He sat down with Wilson Stribling on MPB's At Issue to talk about his plans for the city.
18: Let's begin with the issue of city and state relations. Jackson leaders have long criticized the state for neglecting the city. In your view, what does any state owe its capital city?
19: Capital cities determine a lot of the outcome of the success of a state. And being the largest city and also the state capital, I think that the state needs to double down on assistance to the capital city. And they are, to some extent, with the Capital Complex Improvement District, we get a diversion of sales tax revenue that would normally go to the state general fund, rebated back to a fund called the Capital City Improvement Fund. It helps us with a lot of infrastructure. In fact, there's about $100 million worth of work that's being done by what we call CCID that is going to the benefit of the capital city and a lot of beautification projects, infrastructure projects. You see that major work that's being done on State Street, for example, that's under the aegis of Capital Complex Improvement District. But to further answer your question, the state needs to make sure that the front door to the state is in proper working order and it looks good. And we need all the help we can on that. And we're getting some good help from the state with that in regards to that.
18: Do you see any changes in how the governor and the legislature are dealing with the city since your election?
19: Oh, absolutely. The first thing that we wanted to do is to try to restore trust and accountability of the city government, first of all and primarily to its taxpayers and its citizens. And I think that we're on our way to doing that. The role of city government is to make things work, to make the roads work, make the water sewer work, make public safety work. And we're making great improvements in all of those areas, but there's still more work to be done.
18: Let's talk about the water situation. The water and sewer systems in Jackson have been under federal oversight since the crisis back in 2022. How would you describe the city's working relationship with the federal court and with the court-appointed interim water manager, Ted Hennepin?
19: Well, since I was sworn in, our relationship with Jackson Water has been a little rocky. I'll be perfectly honest with that. I'll also say that our relationship with the federal judge, the city's relationship has greatly improved because my a relationship with Judge Wingate has probably been a little closer than the relationship was with the prior administration and the judge. I think that in recent days we've had a substantive set of conversations with Jackson Water, and my personal relationship with the interim third party manager has improved dramatically as a result of the last conversation that we had, which was that, look, we've got to come up with a transition plan of what happens after Jackson Water. And it might be better if we work together to try to figure out what that transition looks like.
18: And then there's the issue of what happens after that. House Bill 1677, the Metro Jackson Water Authority Act, which was passed during the 26th session and signed by the governor. The city has requested an injunction against it, arguing that it undermines federal authority over the water system. Can you explain the core of the city's concern with that legislation?
19: Well, so at the core of it is governance. We will not sign an agreement that takes the majority of control away from the city of Jackson. We have that authority. We own the asset. We're responsible for the debt. And we think we don't mind having other hands at play in this. But without the city having the majority of control, it tends to harken back to an old narrative that we don't know how to handle our business. And we think just the opposite. We put a good team together, and we believe that the city is in a good position to manage its affairs and should be given the authority to do so.
18: Another major entity that benefits the city and the surrounding area that has been the target of the state has been the airport and the Jackson Municipal Airport Authority and its future. What's your position on how that whole situation should end up?
19: Again, we own the asset. We've put the money in over the years. We put in close to $200 million. The state has, on occasion, prior to 10 years ago, provided financial resources to the city, but most of our non-city support has come from the federal government and not state government. And so I don't mind having input, but if we own the asset, I think that we should have the majority of the say as regards to the governance and operation of that asset.
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22: From Marketplace, I'm Nancy Marshall-Genzer in Washington. Dollar General reports earnings tomorrow. The company's stock already jumped last week after one of its rivals, the Dollar Tree, reported a great first quarter. Its comparable store sales were up 3.5%. This hints at a growing consumer demand for deals. So we asked Marketplace's Stephanie Hughes to check in on the dollar store ecosystem.
23: Dana Kenlin has been in the market for some travel-sized toiletry bottles. She could have got them at the drugstore that's 20 feet from her house. But instead, she went out of her way to drive to this Dollar Tree in East Baltimore.
24: And you looked up the prices for both of these before you came in?
25: Actually, I did. I get paid Friday, so I'm trying to just limit the things that I buy until Friday.
23: Kenlin works as a security officer. She's also a single mom who keeps to a pretty strict budget. And she says shopping here helps.
25: I just feel relieved. I guess more so like I'm not really overspending on certain things.
23: Another advantage to dollar stores, they're usually close to where people live, says Bloomberg Intelligence analyst Jennifer Bartashas.
26: And so it's a very easy, quick place for people to stop and pick up a few essentials without having to drive a long distance.
23: Which is particularly attractive right now with elevated gas prices. Martasha says dollar stores now offer a bigger assortment of items. Think craft supplies, tools, graduation balloons. And they're also pulling in higher income consumers looking for deals.
26: And so the question will be for these chains going forward, how do they hang on to those higher income households who have the capacity to spend more when they're in the stores?
23: And how do they get those big spenders to pop in more often? In Baltimore, I'm Stephanie Hughes for Marketplace.
22: Let's do the numbers. Markets are set to start June in positive territory as investors continue piling into tech stocks. The FTSE in London is down about 0.1%, but the Dow, S&P, and NASDAQ futures are all up in the 2-4% range, with the Dow future up 225 points. The 10-year Treasury yield is down at 4.47%. Later this week, we'll get the government's big hiring and unemployment reports, a key read on how the economy is holding up as oil markets remain unsettled. And speaking of oil, oil prices are up sharply this morning. International Brent crude is trading at $94 a barrel. West Texas Intermediate, the U.S. benchmark, is also above $90 a barrel.
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22: States are moving quickly to roll out their own AI laws. According to the National Conference of State Legislatures, a third of the states have enacted 127 laws regulating AI. The rapid growth of state AI laws comes as Congress debates whether federal rules should override those state regulations. A new project called Mapping AI is trying to track the organizations, policymakers, and public figures shaping AI policy. Anushree Chaudhry is a doctoral candidate at the University of Cambridge. Sophia Wang is a research associate at Outliers Fund, a venture capital firm. They're the co-leads of Mapping AI, and they join us now. Welcome.
1: Morning.
2: Good morning, Nancy.
22: Can you explain how this works, Sophia?
2: You can actually view around 1,800 different people and organizations that we believe are shaping the conversation about U.S. AI policy today. And so you can click around and actually be able to look at their regulatory stance, their AGI timeline, so when they expect artificial general intelligence to arrive, as well as their funding model and the types of people and organizations they're connected to. And so we're trying to track really the structure of the entire ecosystem.
22: Anushree, what are some of the insights that you've gleaned from this? I mean, where have you seen, tensions or disagreements over AI policy?
1: Yeah, definitely.

0: tensions or disagreements over AI policy?
1: Yeah, definitely. I think often we try to view the left and right on an issue like AI as the right, maybe wanting to accelerate the development of this technology and the left wanting to restrict it. But actually, there's a lot more issue-specific agreement on things like chip export controls. So a lot of people want to restrict exporting a lot of the hardware that goes into making these AI systems possible to China. Almost everyone across the aisle agrees that there should be some kind of liability for developers, companies that make a model that causes some kind of harm that could be for child safety, mental health, misinformation. And then some pretty big areas of disagreement, I think federal preemption of local regulation that's trying to pause or restrict AI development is pretty deeply bipartisan issue.
0: I'm curious about why you decided to launch this huge project in your spare time, I suppose.
1: I do think a lot of people our age and just in general are feeling a huge lack of agency in understanding how to navigate something that's changing so quickly. So this tool was actually our way of bringing agency into understanding the space as a starting point to see what points of leverage there are in how both we can contribute and maybe get the public more involved.
0: I can relate to that feeling of a lack of control. Sophia, what about you? What led you to do this in your spare time?
2: AI is this kind of like rapidly evolving technology that's starting to collide with almost every other technological domain. And I see this very actively in the space industry where I have formal background and also just in market trends. And our way of making an impact in this space is trying to create a transparency tool. We see this as kind of an opportunity for the public to get involved, even if they are not sort of in Silicon Valley themselves developing these models. They have really important feedback to give.
0: Anushree Chaudhary and Sophia Wang are the co-leads on Mapping AI, a project designed to track who's influencing artificial intelligence. Thank you both.
2: Thank you so much.
1: Thank you so much for having us.
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6: Good morning at 6 o'clock, Monday, June 1st. 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I'm Desiree Frazier. Here's what's ahead in news in 4 minutes. There's possibly a plan for statewide redistricting on the horizon. Mississippi leaders are looking at effects on local representation.
7: They feel comfort in knowing that that person not only represents them, but that person understands what their interests are.
6: Forecasters project a below normal hurricane season, and officials say that doesn't mean folks are safe from flooding.
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6: Plus, Israel expands its invasion of Lebanon while U.S. talks to end the war with Iran appear to be in limbo. Those stories are all ahead. This is Morning Edition on MPB Think Radio.
9: Live from NPR News in Washington, I'm Libby Casey. Congress returns to the Capitol today after a week's recess with a long to-do list. Republicans want to approve funding for immigration enforcement, but that is stuck because Democrats plan to introduce amendments focused on the fund President Trump created to pay people who claim the federal government targeted them. NPR's Eric McDaniel says Democrats want to get Republicans on the record.
10: It became clear that an amendment outlawing the fund could get, like, 30 Republican votes, probably, which would be embarrassing for Republicans. So GOP leaders pushed the vote on the package to this week. But President Trump hasn't backed down on the fund in the time they were at home, and doesn't seem like waiting has made things any easier. Some lawmakers are also

0: realize that the ability to transform, the ability to change, is kind of just a normal human trait.
1: There was also a tattoo that resembled a Nazi SS symbol. He said he got it on a drunken night with fellow Marines in 2007 and didn't know its Nazi connection.
2: The one thing that I heard from regular people who were trying to figure out whether they believed you, specifically about this tattoo, because you said, I didn't know what it was, but you've also described yourself as a military history buff. And yep. Their question is, how did he not know if he is a military history buff?
0: Because that motif I have seen on French Foreign Legion units. Mm-hmm. I have seen it on U.S. Special Forces ODAs. I've seen it on other Marines. Skulls and crossbones of a myriad of versions are, for fairly obvious reasons, incredibly popular in combat units throughout history. So that's why.
1: I spoke with Plattner last week in Maine as part of our Newsmakers video podcast series. When the latest controversy came to light, I offered a follow-up interview. His campaign said he was too busy, but Plattner provided a statement that said in part that he and his wife went through something hard because of him, and quote, people don't care about gossip or headlines. They care that you're fighting for their hospitals, their paycheck, their kids. Together, though, the controversies raise a big question. Does Graham Plattner have too much baggage to carry on? Or can his political plans that have generated so much enthusiasm carry him through?
0: I mean, I don't think there are a lot of Americans that want the world to think that everything they ever said when they were 25 is who they are forever.
2: But it also still comes up with your own party. I mean, just a few days ago, Congressman Jake Auchincloss said the tattoo that was once on your chest that you've now covered up should be disqualifying, and he wants Maine voters to agree with him, meaning not choose you.
0: Right. So I guess he wants to choose Susan Collins. Interesting choice for a Democrat. One, Jake Auchincloss lives in Massachusetts, so I'm not actually all that worried about what he thinks. Also, what's disqualifying for the record is the fact that Susan Collins has not represented the people of Maine. The fact that we are seeing our healthcare system collapse in the state, that's disqualifying. It's very clear that here in the state of Maine, the voters really do understand that I am who I claim to be. I'm a very real person, warts and all.
1: Plattner often points to the PTSD. He said he suffered from what he saw in combat as a way to explain his past behavior.
0: When I kind of was in my darkest moments after my military service, I mean, I was extremely isolated. I was very alone. And I felt that, like, if I opened up to people, if people saw my weaknesses, they would, like, judge me for it. And so the best thing to do was kind of put on this sort of tough guy persona. And that was the unhappiest I've ever been.
1: Those memories are also why he opposes today's war with Iran.
2: What do you think the U.S. military's role in the world should be? I mean, we hear from Secretary Hegseth a particular view of warriors who pursue, quote, maximum lethality. What do you see the U.S. military's role in the future to be?
0: Defending the United States in the interests of the American people. I do not see how the war in Iran is doing either of those things. I mean, I fought in two wars that, when I look back on them, didn't really seem to have much point. There was an immense amount of suffering. We spent, it looks like, in the end, it's going to be somewhere around $8 trillion on the wars in Iraq and Afghanistan. For nothing. Just a bucket of blood that we just dumped cash into for 20 straight years. That is not protecting the interests of the average American. That is using militarism and war as an excuse for people to make profit and for people in power to try to protect themselves electorally, to wrap themselves in the flag so they don't have to talk about the fact that their domestic policies are garbage and are not helping the average person. I just don't have any patience for it. And as someone who had to see all of that close up and personal, for someone who, frankly, still has to deal with the fact that I know what it looks like when American-made high explosives interact with children. It's an awful thing. It stays with you the rest of your life. Knowing that I went through those experiences because people in political power simply see war as a game or a tool. Pete Hegseth is literally using the U.S. military to make up for the fact that he's insecure about his own military service. That's insane.
2: That's what you think he's doing?
0: Yeah. I mean, he was a National Guard major. No shade to the National Guard at all. I was in the National Guard. But his combat record doesn't look like the combat record of a lot of other people. And I think deep down inside, it makes him insecure. And so now he gets to literally start wars so he can pretend that he's this big, tough guy. Never went to Ranger school. So, you know, not sure how tough he actually is.
1: That was presumptive Democratic nominee for Senate in Maine, Graham Plattner. You can hear more about his policies, his thoughts on masculinity and his own party on NPR's video podcast Newsmakers. Find that on NPR's YouTube channel or the NPR app. Also, we asked Secretary of Defense Pete Hegseth to sit down with us for an interview to speak about the criticisms here and his larger policies. We haven't heard back. That invitation remains open. This is NPR News.
3: Good morning. You're listening to Morning Edition on MPB Think Radio. It's Monday, June 1st. The time is 6:42. I'm Desiree Frazier. Thank you so much for joining us as you get going. In the forecast today, showers and thunderstorms statewide with more severe weather expected north, including hail and gusty winds. It's humid outside. Highs north, upper 80s, south and central 90s.
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13: Good morning, I'm Steve Inskeep. An orchestra performed in Sydney, Australia, music from the movie La La Land. And the keyboard player got sick. Composer and conductor Justin Hurwitz announced this during intermission and asked the crowd if anybody else could play. A college student volunteered, held his own, and even improvised a synth solo. The next day, he was back on stage, playing piano in church. Wow. It's Morning Edition.
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3: Good morning. It's 6:45, Monday, June 1st. I'm Desiree Frazier. This is MPB News. The capital city's new mayor has been on the job for nearly 1 year. Former state senator John Horn was sworn in as Jackson's mayor July 1st of last year. He faces a myriad of issues, including a high crime rate, a crumbling infrastructure, and a questionable water and sewer system currently under federal oversight. Mayor Horn, who is a Jackson native, served in the Mississippi legislature for 32 years. He sat down with Wilson Stribling on MPB's At Issue to talk about his plans for the city.
15: Let's begin with the issue of city and state relations. Jackson leaders have long criticized the state for neglecting the city. In your view, what does any state owe its capital city?
16: Capital cities determine a lot of the outcome of the success of a state. And it being the largest city and also the state capital, I think that the state needs to double down on assistance to the capital city. And they are, to some extent, with the Capital Complex Improvement District. We get a diversion of sales tax revenue that would normally go to the state general fund, rebated back to a fund called the Capital City Improvement Fund. It helps us with a lot of infrastructure. In fact, there's about $100 million worth of work that's being done by what we call CCID that is going to the benefit of the capital city and a lot of beautification projects, infrastructure projects. You see that major work that's being done on State Street, for example, that's under the aegis of Capital Complex Improvement District. But to further answer your question, the state needs to make sure that the front door to the state is in proper working order and it looks good. And we need all the help we can on that. And we're getting some good help from the state with that in regards to that.
15: Do you see any changes in how the governor and the legislature are dealing with the city since your election?
16: Oh, absolutely. The first thing that we wanted to do is to try to restore trust and accountability of the city government, first of all and primarily, to its taxpayers and its citizens. And I think that we're on our way to doing that. Role of city government is to make things work, to make the roads work, make the water sewer work, make public safety work. And we're making great improvements in all of those areas, but there's still more work to be done.
15: Let's talk about the water situation. The water and sewer systems in Jackson have been under federal oversight since the crisis back in 2022. How would you describe the city's working relationship with the federal court and with the court-appointed interim water manager, Ted Hennepin?
16: Well, since I was sworn in, our relationship with Jackson Water has been a little rocky. I'll be perfectly honest with that. I'll also say that our relationship with the federal judge, the city's relationship has greatly improved because my relationship with Judge Wingate has probably been a little closer than the relationship was with the prior administration and the judge. I think that in recent days, we've had a substantive set of conversations with Jackson Water, and my personal relationship with the interim third-party manager has improved dramatically as a result of the last conversation that we had, which was that, look, we've got to come up with a transition plan of what happens after Jackson Water. And it might be better if we work together to try to figure out what that transition looks like.
15: And then there's the issue of what happens after that. House Bill 1677, the Metro Jackson Water Authority Act, which was passed during the 26th session and signed by the governor. The city has requested an injunction against it, arguing that it undermines federal authority over the water system. Can you explain the core of the city's concern with that legislation?
16: Well, so at the core of it is governance. We will not sign an agreement that takes the majority of control away from the city of Jackson. We have that authority. We own the asset. We're responsible for the debt. And we think we don't mind having other hands at play in this, but without the city having the majority of control, it tends to harken back to an old narrative that we don't know how to handle our business. And we think just the opposite. We put a good team together, and we believe that the city is in a good position to manage its affairs and should be given the authority to do so.
15: Another major entity that benefits the city and the surrounding area that has been the target of the state has been the airport, the Jackson Municipal Airport Authority, and its future. What's your position on how that whole situation should end up?
16: Again, we own the asset. We've put the money in over the years. We put in close to $200 million. The state has, on occasion prior to 10 years ago, provided financial resources to the city, but most of our non-city support has come from the federal government and not state government. And so I don't mind having input, but if we own the asset, I think that we should have the majority of the say as regards to the governance and operation of that asset.
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13: From NPR News, I'm Steve Inskeep.
17: And Amy Martinez. President Trump had plans for a concert this summer on the National Mall in D.C. to celebrate the country's 250th anniversary. More than half of the musical artists who were listed on the program now will not perform. NPR's culture correspondent Manalita Barco joins us to discuss. So Manalita, who was originally on this lineup?
18: Yes, so the organizers said the Great American State Fair, as they called it, would be a celebration of patriotism. They announced nine musical acts, including the 1990s rapper Vanilla Ice. He said he's down for the concert, but he doesn't take the politics of it too seriously. Here's what he told TMZ.
19: I don't even vote, so I don't even care. I'll go play for Putin and I'll play in Iran if you want. It don't matter. It's just music. What's the big deal, man? We're just entertainers.
18: But to fans, it apparently is a big deal, and artists started getting criticism because the event is backed by President Trump. Hip-hop artist Young MC, who you may remember for his 1989 hit Bust a Move, he announced he would not perform, saying artists were never told about any political involvement with the event. Country singer Martina McBride posted on X that she had been presented with an opportunity to perform at a nonpartisan event, but that turned out to be misleading. Also canceling the gig was one of the original lip syncers of Milli Vanilli and the remnants of the funk soul group The Commodores, also the band called Morris Day and the Time, minus the original Morris Day.
17: So are there any other examples of artists busting a move and canceling on an event promoted by the White House?
18: Yeah, there was backlash after Trump was named chairman of the board of the Kennedy Center. Artists began canceling their performances, including composer Philip Glass, soprano Renee Fleming, the San Francisco Ballet, and the musical Hamilton. They bowed out of performing at the Kennedy Center, or as the new board renamed it, the Donald J. Trump and the John F. Kennedy Memorial Center for the Performing Arts. Just last Friday, a federal judge ordered that Trump's name be removed from the building and blocked his planned renovation of the center. That prompted the president to announce he was canceling his involvement with the Kennedy Center. The White House said it would appeal the judge's ruling.
17: President Trump posted about the Freedom 250 cancellations this weekend. What do you have to say?
18: Trump posted on Truth Social, quote, "I understand artists are getting the yips having to do with their performance." He added that he should replace those he called, quote, "highly paid third-rate artists who nobody wants to hear, whose music is boring." Over the weekend, the concert's organizers, Freedom 250, announced that the president, who they called the visionary of the event, will headline the opening ceremony on Wednesday, June 24th. Trump says it will be a Make America Great Again rally.
17: So what has Trump said about becoming the new headliner?
18: Well, on Truth Social, Trump called himself the, quote, "number one attraction anywhere in the world," and, quote, "the man who gets much larger audiences than Elvis in his prime." Well, I did some research and I found that Elvis Presley's largest concert, Aloha from Hawaii, in 1973, had an estimated global TV audience of more than a billion viewers. That's a concert where Elvis famously wears a white bell-bottom jumpsuit decorated with rhinestone American bald eagles.
17: That's NPR's Manalita del Barco. Manalita, thank you very much.
18: Thank you.
13: Very well done. As the name implies, the World Cup in the United States will include teams from around the world, including Iran. Two games will be in Los Angeles, which has a huge Iranian community. Libby Rainey of LAist News reports.
20: It's a Sunday morning in LA, and members of Aria FC are warming up for a soccer match. This group of mainly Iranians has been in a league together for years, and now they're wrestling with complicated feelings about the Iranian team playing in their city. Nader Adeli follows soccer in his home country of Iran and is excited to root for those players on the world stage. He hopes politics will be left out of it. He thinks a lot of his teammates feel the same way.
21: They want the team to be here, lots of us. We registered to win the ticket for this tournament.
20: Bobby Riahi, another player, expressed more mixed feelings about cheering for the Iranian team.
22: People are oppressed in Iran, right? Given the condition, given the war and everything, cheering for a team that, you know, not everybody's heart is in it, it's hard.
20: Mehran Janani says some people don't want the team here at all.
23: There are some folks that are excited. There are some folks are not happy for the presence of Iranian team. Now that all comes down to politics, unfortunately.
20: The dynamics on this soccer field mirror a larger narrative tension in the diaspora, according to Nikki Akhavan. She's Iranian-American and a professor at the Catholic University of America in D.C., where she studies Iranian culture and media. She's also a soccer fan and has been following conversations around the coming World Cup. She says that during the last World Cup, there was a push from some Iranians around the world to boycott the team after a crackdown on protests about women's rights and other issues in Iran. Now, she thinks the war has resurfaced those conversations as some oppose the war and others are frustrated that it hasn't led to regime change. Some, she says, associate the team with the government.
0: There's this narrative that, oh, it's not the Iranian team, it's the Islamic Republic team.
20: Akhavan herself sees the team as representatives of the Iranian people, not their government.
0: My argument is you can't concede to the state and say, okay, well, you know, it's your team. No, it's a national team. And so you want to support that team.
20: While Iranians in LA navigate these tricky politics,

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1: The remnants of a thunderstorm complex could regenerate as it moves southeast into portions of Tennessee and North Mississippi today. If it does, storms could be capable of producing strong winds and large hail. Elsewhere, it's going to be hot and humid today with scattered showers and storms during the peak of the heat, and that'll be found as a weak cool front moves toward the region. Storm chances will begin to dwindle after today. In North Mississippi, including the Tupelo area, scattered showers and storms today with highs around 90. Sunny and hot in Jackson with an isolated shower or storm. Highs in the lower 90s, it'll feel like 105 degrees. An isolated shower or storm on the Mississippi Gulf Coast today. Highs in the upper 80s. I'm meteorologist Matthew Harding. 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
2: 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I'm Desiree Frazier. Coming up in news at 7:04, a local college is offering students at Jackson Public School District a major break on its tuition.
3: We are deeply invested in cultivating and attracting new and up-and-coming talent right in our backyard.
2: Forecasters project a below-normal hurricane season. Still, the state insurance commissioner warns residents aren't safe from flooding.
4: 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One hurricane can ruin your day.
2: Plus, Delaney Hall, an ICE detention facility in New Jersey, has become the most recent flashpoint in Trump's immigration enforcement efforts. Detainees complain about the conditions there. 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
5: Live from NPR News in Washington, I'm Libby Casey. The U.S. military says it struck various radar and drone launch sites near the Strait of Hormuz in recent days. U.S. Central Command says these attacks came in response to Iran shooting down a U.S. drone operating over international waters. Over the weekend, President Trump said the U.S. and Iran are close to a peace deal. But State Department spokesman Tommy Pigott told NPR's Morning Edition that there is not yet a deal.
6: The president has been very clear he wants to see a good deal here. And the president describing over the weekend that we are close to a circumstance, in his belief, of having a deal. But we're not going to have a deal that doesn't address some of the important parameters the president has outlined from the beginning.
5: Pigott pushed back on Republican concerns that the U.S. might unfreeze Iranian assets as part of an agreement and said there will be no exchange of money over the short term. Ukraine targeted oil and gas infrastructure in several regions of Russia over the weekend. The attacks are the latest in a growing campaign of Ukrainian strikes on Russia's energy industry that Kyiv calls long-range sanctions. From Moscow, NPR's Charles Maines reports.
7: Ukraine said its drone struck an oil refinery in the Russian city of Saratov, some 500 miles to the southeast of Moscow, with the local governor confirming death.

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3: The remnants of a thunderstorm complex could regenerate as it moves southeast into portions of Tennessee and North Mississippi today. If it does, storms could be capable of producing strong winds and large hail. Elsewhere, it's going to be hot and humid today with scattered showers and storms during the peak of the heat, and that'll be found as a weak cool front moves toward the region. Storm chances will begin to dwindle after today. In North Mississippi, including the Tupelo area, scattered showers and storms today with highs around 90. Sunny and hot in Jackson with an isolated shower or storm. Highs in the lower 90s, it'll feel like 105 degrees. An isolated shower or storm on the Mississippi Gulf Coast today, highs in the upper 80s. I'm meteorologist Matthew Harding. 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
4: Live from NPR News in Washington, I'm Dave Mattingly. The U.S. and Iran have exchanged more fire in the Middle East in the latest test of the ongoing ceasefire. Here's NPR's Greg Myrie.
5: The U.S. military says American aircraft fired on a number of Iranian sites over the weekend. Now, they include a radar station, some drones, and a command center for drones. And this included an attack on Keshem Island in the Strait of Hormuz. Now, the U.S. says it acted because Iran had earlier shot down a U.S. Predator drone. The U.S. military says this U.S. drone was flying over international waters.
4: And Kuwaiti forces say they intercepted Iranian missiles and drones launched earlier today. President Trump continues to signal the U.S. and Iran are close to a deal to extend the ceasefire by 60 days. Israeli troops have captured a strategic mountain in southern Lebanon, marking their deepest incursion in the country in more than 25 years. The Israeli gains may be complicating efforts to extend the ceasefire between the U.S. and Iran, with Iranian officials demanding an end to the attacks against Hezbollah in Lebanon. AAA says the price of regular gasoline in the U.S. has dropped 18 cents a gallon in the last week on expectations the U.S. and Iran will reach an agreement. Regular now averages $4.32 a gallon nationwide. This is NPR News. More protests and some arrests were reported over the weekend outside a federal immigration detention facility in Newark, New Jersey. That's where demonstrators allege detainees at Delaney Hall are being held in inhumane conditions. The Department of Homeland Security denies that. A nighttime curfew is now in place at the privately owned facility run by U.S. Immigration and Customs Enforcement. A United Airlines flight with more than 200 people aboard was forced to return to New Jersey over the weekend because of a potential security threat. NPR's Camila Domonoske says the 767 was en route to Spain at the time.
6: United says a, quote, potential security concern sent the flight, en route to Palma de Mallorca, back to Newark instead. The airline didn't elaborate on the nature of the concern, but air traffic control chatter in Newark captured a voice explaining that someone had named a Bluetooth speaker, quote, a certain four-letter word. The device was named Bomb, according to a self-identified passenger on the flight who posted on TikTok about the saga. The plane eventually arrived more than 9 hours late. Camila Domonoske, NPR News.
4: Wall Street begins the trading week coming off another day of record-high closes for the Dow, the S&P, and the Nasdaq. The Dow ended Friday above the 51,000 mark for the first time. I'm Dave Mattingly in Washington.
7: Good morning at 7:33, Monday, June 1st. This is Morning Edition on MPB Think Radio. I'm Desiree Frazier. Here's what's ahead in news at 8:04. Possible plans for statewide redistricting are on the horizon. Some Mississippi leaders are thinking about the effects on local representation.
8: They feel comfort in knowing that that person not only represents them, but that person understands what their interests are.
7: Forecasters are projecting a below-normal hurricane season, but residents shouldn't assume that means they're safe from flooding.
9: Remember that it only takes one hurricane to ruin your day.
7: And in 12 minutes, Jackson Mayor John Horn sat down with Wilson Stribling on MPB's At Issue to talk about his plans for the city. Those stories all coming up. This is Morning Edition on MPB Think Radio.
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10: It's Morning Edition from NPR News. I'm Steve Inskeep in Washington, D.C.
11: And I'm A. Martinez in Culver City, California. President Trump's anti-weaponization fund is facing scrutiny in the courts.
10: Judges issued two orders in one day at the end of last week. First, a judge temporarily blocked the government from establishing the president's settlement fund to reimburse people who claim the federal government targeted them. Then another judge said she would investigate Trump's settlement with himself. The president arranged the payoffs in a deal with agencies he controls.
11: NPR's Jacqueline Diaz is with us to break all of this down. So, Jacqueline, remind us where we are with this fund.
12: So there were a few developments on Friday. This anti-weaponization fund was created by the DOJ, and it was part of a settlement of President Trump's civil lawsuit against the IRS. Trump sued his own government back in January for the leak of his tax returns in 2019. The DOJ set aside almost $1.8 billion for this fund. People who feel like they were targeted by the federal government can apply for this fund and get payouts for damages. Groups like the nonprofit Democracy Forward sued the government over this whole program. And on Friday, a judge temporarily blocked the DOJ from moving forward with the fund. That means no payouts right now. She's now thinking about whether to grant a longer-term pause. Trump's lawyers have about 2 weeks to respond.
11: All right, so Steve earlier mentioned another judge. What about that other judge?
12: Yeah, so the original federal judge who oversaw Trump's lawsuit over his tax return leaks also weighed in on Friday. That judge, Judge Kathleen Williams, had earlier dismissed the case after the government and Trump settled. Before dismissing it, she expressed some concerns. She said she was worried that Trump and the IRS, which is obviously a part of his government, weren't really on opposite sides and that the court itself might be a, quote, victim of fraud. 35 retired federal judges weighed in and urged Judge Williams to take another look. And stay with me here. Judge Williams said she's going to consider that. She's giving Trump's lawyers until June 12th to respond. Trump supporters have really wanted something like this to exist, but there's a lot of legal obstacles here for the president to get his fund up and running.
11: Yeah. Now, you say some supporters wanted this. How have some lawmakers responded to the fund?
12: Well, there's some serious bipartisan pushback to this whole program. Republican Senate Majority Leader John Thune has said previously that he is not a big fan of this fund. But the loudest critics have been, naturally, Democrats. Some top Democrats are really concerned with another part of the settlement. That is one that bars the U.S. government from taking action over past tax returns filed by Trump, his companies, and his family. One Democrat, Jamie Raskin of Maryland, said on Friday that Congress should not have to wait for the courts and has the power to act itself.
11: How has the Trump administration responded to this criticism?
12: President Trump and other folks in the White House have said repeatedly that he does not get any personal benefit from this fund. And the Justice Department has defended its legality. The DOJ, for its part, did not respond to a request for comment from NPR. We do know that some Trump supporters who feel like they've been targeted by the DOJ have started applying for the fund. So far, that's included Michael Caputo, a Trump ally and former Health and Human Services spokesman. He has said he and his family were targeted by the Biden administration. Acting Attorney General Todd Blanche is sure to get questions about the weaponization fund and who might benefit when he testifies before a House budget hearing on Tuesday.
11: All right, that's NPR's Jacqueline Diaz. Jacqueline, thanks for laying all this out for us.
12: Thank you.
10: Judge Kathleen Williams says she chose to examine the president's settlement with himself at the request of 35 former federal judges. They wrote a letter. One of those judges is John Jones III, appointed by President George W. Bush, who served for many years and is now president of Dickinson College. Judge, welcome.
13: Good morning, Steve.
10: What strikes you when you read the judge's statement? I mean Judge Williams here.
13: Well, it looks like Judge Williams may have been looking for an opportunity, Steve, to open this case. And, of course, I and my retired judge colleagues gave her that opportunity by filing a motion to have her do that. The order itself, I would characterize as terse and rather ominous, because what she invokes in the order is Federal Rule of Civil Procedure 11. And broken down in sort of layperson's parlance, Rule 11 requires that lawyers be honest and reasonable when filing lawsuits, and they not do so for an improper purpose. Here, the fear is collusion, which would be an improper purpose. And if you violate Rule 11, you can be sanctioned. And she's warning right up front that she may do that.
10: When we talk about collusion, what we mean is the president was effectively on both sides of this case, and therefore the lawyers on both sides of this case. The question she's asking anyway is, did they collude to make this case go away?
13: Well, that's exactly right. And she, as your reporter said, she identified that as an issue before the settlement. Ordered briefing, if we remember the timing, and then several days before the briefs were due, they pulled the suit down. The plaintiffs did. Notably, the defendants did not even enter an appearance. They didn't interpose a defense in the case. There's nobody on the side of the agencies, which is pretty remarkable. And in her order, she commented that she understood that there was a memo that sort of sketched out a defense, including the statute of limitations and some other defenses. And despite that memo, no defense whatsoever was interposed against the suit.
10: I guess we should be clear. When we say no defense was interposed, what you're saying is that we, the taxpayers, had nobody speaking for us. The government is supposed to speak for us, works for us, but instead they seem to have stood aside for the citizen who was aggrieved and was able to give them orders, the president.
13: Bluntly, Steve, they rolled over and played dead. This is a massive lawsuit, and they defended lawsuits of this nature before. There were other people who had their returns leaked, and the government did defend those lawsuits. So in this particular case, it was notable to the judge that they didn't even try. And that is, I think, pretty unprecedented.
10: Very briefly, should the president have been entitled to something? I mean, there was this third party contractor who seems to have leaked his tax returns.
13: Well, I think you probably could firewall the sort of collusive nature of the suit if you tried to do it. I'm not sure precisely how, but there may have been a way to do it. But that's not what happened here. You have this settlement that occurs surreptitiously and really beyond the parameters of what the subject matter was in the suit. And that flies in the face, as the judge also pointed out, of the justice manual. So, it's not a normal settlement by any stretch of the imagination.
10: Beyond the parameters, of course, what you mean is the settlement is not about tax leakage. It's about January 6th. Judge, thanks so much.
13: Yes, for personal damages. That's right.
10: That's former federal judge John Jones III. Appreciate your insights. Thank you, sir.
13: Thanks, Steve.
10: This is NPR News.
7: Good morning. It's 7:42, Monday, June 1st. I'm Desiree Frazier. This is Morning Edition on MPB Think Radio. Taking a look at our weather outlook for today. Showers and thunderstorms statewide. More severe weather could hit the northern portion of the state with hail and gusty winds. And it's humid outside. Highs north, upper 80s, south and central in the 90s.
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22: 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Winning numbers drawn Saturday, May 30th, 1, 27, 35, 44, 52, Powerball 12. And the Mega Millions jackpot, $346 million. Winning numbers from Friday, May 29th, 19, 24, 47, 59, 65, Mega Ball 7. A recent player in the Wheel of Fortune game won $25,000 on a ticket purchased in Jackson, and a player in the Colossal Cash game won $50,000. That ticket was purchased in Pearl. For more information and a complete list of winners, go to mpbonline.org.
11: Good morning, May Martinez. U.S. men's national soccer team midfielder Brendan Aaronson skipped practice Friday because he got married. The team is getting ready for the World Cup, and his teammates said they plan to FaceTime into the ceremony. But the honeymoon will have to wait. Aaronson was back to training on Saturday, which makes me think this was a missed opportunity to have the ceremony on the pitch. Aaronson's a midfielder, and he could have said, "I do" at midfield. I have so many great ideas. It's Morning Edition.
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7: Good morning. It's 7:45, Monday, June 1st. I'm Desiree Frazier. This is MPB News. The capital city's new mayor has been on the job for nearly 1 year. Former state senator John Horn was sworn in as Jackson's mayor July 1st of 2025. He faces a myriad of issues, including a high crime rate, a crumbling infrastructure, and a water and sewer system currently under federal oversight. Mayor Horn, who is a Jackson native, served in the Mississippi legislature for 32 years. He sat down with Wilson Stribling on MPB's At Issue to talk about his plans for the city.
1: Let's begin with the issue of city and state relations. Jackson leaders have long criticized the state for neglecting the city. In your view, what does any state owe its capital city?
2: Capital cities determine a lot of the outcome of the success of a state. And it being the largest city and also the state capital, I think that the state needs to double down on assistance to the capital city. And they are, to some extent, with the Capital Complex Improvement District. We get a diversion of sales tax revenue that would normally go to the state general fund, rebated back to a fund called the Capital City Improvement Fund. It helps us with a lot of infrastructure. In fact, there's about $100 million worth of work that's being done by what we call CCID that is going to the benefit of the capital city and a lot of beautification projects, infrastructure projects. You see that major work that's being done on State Street, for example, that's under the aegis of Capital Complex Improvement District. But to further answer your question, the state needs to make sure that the front door to the state is in proper working order and it looks good. And we need all the help we can on that. And we're getting some good help from the state with that in regards to that.
1: Do you see any changes in how the governor and the legislature are dealing with the city since your election?
2: Oh, absolutely. The first thing that we wanted to do is to try to restore trust and accountability of the city government, first of all and primarily, to its taxpayers and its citizens. And I think that we're on our way to doing that. Role of city government is to make things work, to make the roads work, make the water sewer work, make public safety work. And we're making great improvements in all of those areas, but there's still more work to be done.
1: Let's talk about the water situation. The water and sewer systems in Jackson have been under federal oversight since the crisis back in 2022. How would you describe the city's working relationship with the federal court and with the court-appointed interim water manager, Ted Hennepin?
2: Well, since I was sworn in, our relationship with Jackson Water has been a little rocky. I'll be perfectly honest with that. I'll also say that our relationship with the federal judge, the city's relationship has greatly improved because my relationship with Judge Wingate has probably been a little closer than the relationship was with the prior administration and the judge. I think that in recent days, we've had a substantive set of conversations with Jackson Water, and my personal relationship with the interim third-party manager has improved dramatically as a result of the last conversation that we had, which was that, look, we've got to come up with a transition plan of what happens after Jackson Water, and it might be better if we work together to try to figure out what that transition looks like.
1: And then there's the issue of what happens after that. House Bill 1677, the Metro Jackson Water Authority Act, which was passed during the 26th session and signed by the governor, the city has requested an injunction against it, arguing that it undermines federal authority over the water system. Can you explain the core of the city's concern with that legislation?
2: Well, so at the core of it is governance. We will not sign an agreement that takes the majority of control away from the city of Jackson. We have that authority. We own the asset. We're responsible for the debt. And we think we don't mind having other hands at play in this. But without the city having the majority of control, it tends to harken back to an old narrative that we don't know how to handle our business. And we think just the opposite. We put a good team together, and we believe that the city is in a good position to manage its affairs and should be given the authority to do so.
1: Another major entity that benefits the city and the surrounding area that has been the target of the state has been the airport, the Jackson Municipal Airport Authority and its future. What's your position on how that whole situation should end up?
2: Again, we own the asset. We put the money in over the years. We put in close to $200 million. The state has, on occasion, prior to 10 years ago, provided financial resources to the city, but most of our non-city support has come from the federal government and not state government. And so I don't mind having input, but if we own the asset, I think that we should have the majority of the say as regards to the governance and operation of that asset.
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3: From Marketplace, I'm Nancy Marshall-Genzer in Washington. Dollar General reports earnings tomorrow. The company's stock already jumped last week after one of its rivals, the Dollar Tree, reported a great first quarter. Its comparable store sales were up 3.5%. This hints at a growing consumer demand for deals. So we asked Marketplace's Stephanie Hughes to check in on the dollar store ecosystem.
6: Dana Kenlin has been in the market for some travel-sized toiletry bottles. She could have got them at the drugstore that's 20 feet from her house. But instead, she went out of her way to drive to this Dollar Tree in East Baltimore.
23: And you looked up the prices for both of these before you came in?
24: Actually, I did. I get paid Friday, so I'm trying to just limit the things that I buy until Friday.
6: Kenlin works as a security officer. She's also a single mom who keeps to a pretty strict budget. And she says shopping here helps.
24: I just feel relieved. I guess more so like I'm not really overspending on certain things.
6: Another advantage to dollar stores, they're usually close to where people live, says Bloomberg Intelligence analyst Jennifer Bartashas.
25: And so it's a very easy, quick place for people to stop and pick up a few essentials without having to drive a long distance.
6: Which is particularly attractive right now with elevated gas prices. Bartashas says dollar stores now offer a bigger assortment of items. Think craft supplies, tools, graduation balloons. And they're also pulling in higher income consumers looking for deals.
25: And so the question will be for these chains going forward, how do they hang on to those higher income households who have the capacity to spend more when they're in the stores?
6: And how do they get those big spenders to pop in more often? In Baltimore, I'm Stephanie Hughes for Marketplace.
3: Let's do the numbers. Markets are set to start June in positive territory as investors continue piling into tech stocks. The Dow, S&P, and NASDAQ futures are all up in the 0.2% range, with the Dow future up 128 points. The 10-year Treasury yield is down at 4.45%. Later this week, we'll get the government's big hiring and unemployment reports, a key read on how the economy is holding up as oil markets remain unsettled. Speaking of oil, prices are up sharply this morning. International Brent crude is trading at $93 a barrel. West Texas Intermediate, the U.S. benchmark, is almost at $90 a barrel.
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3: States are moving quickly to roll out their own AI laws. According to the National Conference of State Legislatures, a third of the states have enacted 127 laws regulating AI. The rapid growth of state AI laws comes as Congress debates whether federal rules should override state regulations. A new project called Mapping AI is trying to track the organizations, policymakers, and public figures shaping AI policy. Anushree Chaudhry is a doctoral candidate at the University of Cambridge. Sophia Wang is a research associate at Outliers Fund, a venture capital firm. They're the co-leads of Mapping AI, and they join us now. Welcome.
4: Morning.
8: Good morning, Nancy.
3: Can you explain how this works, Sophia?
8: You can actually view around 1,800 different people and organizations that we believe are shaping the conversation about U.S. AI policy today. And so you can click around and actually be able to look at their regulatory stance, their AGI timeline, so when they expect artificial general intelligence to arrive, as well as their funding model and the types of people and organizations they're connected to. And so we're trying to track really the structure of the entire ecosystem.
3: Anushree, what are some of the insights that you've gleaned from this? I mean, where have you seen, tensions or disagreements over AI policy?
4: Yeah, definitely. I think often we try to view the left and right on an issue like AI as the right, maybe wanting to accelerate the development of this technology and the left wanting to restrict it. But actually, there's a lot more issue-specific agreement on things like chip export controls. So a lot of people want to restrict exporting a lot of the hardware that goes into making these AI systems possible to China. Almost everyone across the aisle agrees that there should be some kind of liability for developers, companies that make a model that causes some kind of harm that could be for child safety, mental health, misinformation. And then some pretty big areas of disagreement, I think federal preemption of local regulation that's trying to pause or restrict AI development is pretty deeply bipartisan issue.
3: I'm curious about why you decided to launch this huge project in your spare time, I suppose.
4: I do think a lot of people our age and just in general are feeling a huge lack of agency in understanding how to navigate something that's changing so quickly. So this tool was actually our way of bringing agency into understanding the space as a starting point to see what points of leverage there are in how both we can contribute

0: coverage there are and how both we can contribute and maybe get the public more involved.
1: I can relate to that feeling of a lack of control. Sophia, what about you? What led you to do this in your spare time?
2: AI is this kind of like rapidly evolving technology that's starting to collide with almost every other technological domain. And I see this very actively in the space industry where I have formal background and also just in market trends. And our way of making an impact in this space is trying to create a transparency tool. We see this as kind of an opportunity for the public to get involved, even if they are not sort of in Silicon Valley themselves developing these models. They have really important feedback to give.
1: Anushree Chaudhary and Sophia Wang are the co-leads on Mapping AI, a project designed to track who's influencing artificial intelligence. Thank you both.
2: Thank you so much.
0: Thank you so much for having me.
1: In Washington, I'm Nancy Marshall-Genzer with the Marketplace Morning Report from APM, American Public Media.
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4: The remnants of a thunderstorm complex could regenerate as it moves southeast into portions of Tennessee and North Mississippi today. If it does, storms could be capable of producing strong winds and large hail. Elsewhere, it's going to be hot and humid today with scattered showers and storms during the peak of the heat, and that'll be found as a weak cool front moves toward the region. Storm chances will begin to dwindle after today. In North Mississippi, including the Tupelo area, scattered showers and storms today with highs around 90. Sunny and hot in Jackson with an isolated shower or storm. Highs in the lower 90s, it'll feel like 105 degrees. An isolated shower or storm on the Mississippi Gulf Coast today. Highs in the upper 80s. I'm meteorologist Matthew Harding. 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
5: Good morning. It's 8 o'clock, Monday, June 1st. You're listening to Morning Edition on MPB Think Radio. I'm Desiree Frazier. Coming up in news in just 4 minutes, today marks the start of the hurricane season. Forecasters are projecting a below-normal hurricane period. Still, folks shouldn't rule out flooding.
6: Remember that it only takes one. One hurricane can ruin your day.
5: Mississippi leaders are anticipating the effects on local representation if possible plans for redistricting move forward.
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5: Plus, President Trump told Fox News over the weekend that the U.S. is close to a deal to end the war with Iran. Those stories ahead. 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
8: Live from NPR News in Washington, I'm Libby Casey. The U.S. military says it struck various radar and drone launch sites in Iran near the Strait of Hormuz over the weekend. U.S. Central Command says these attacks came in response to Iran shooting down a U.S. drone operating over international waters. NPR's Aya Batraoui has more.
9: CENTCOM says it struck sites on Iran's Kishim Island and Gorakh on Saturday and Sunday after Iran shot down a U.S. drone. Iran's state-linked media quoted the Iranian Revolutionary Guard saying a telecommunications tower was hit in Sirik, where Gorakh City is located. There was no mention of the U.S. attack on Kishim Island. It said the guard responded by targeting the base from which that attack was launched. Kuwait, where U.S. troops are positioned, says its air defenses had intercepted missiles and drones Monday morning. This latest round of violence comes as President Trump wrote a new post on Truth Social urging his critics in Washington to, quote, just sit back and relax, and said a deal with Iran that is, quote, good for the U.S. will be reached. Aya Batraoui, NPR News, Dubai.
8: Questions remain about what the entertainment lineup will ultimately look like for this summer's America 250 celebration in the nation's capital. As NPR's Winsdor Johnston reports, several performers have withdrawn over concerns that the events are becoming increasingly political.
10: Interior Secretary Doug Burgum was asked by CNN about the decision by some artists to withdraw from the celebration.
11: I can't wade into the politics of musicians because, some musicians want to play music for everybody and and some musicians seem to have segmented their audiences the same way politicians have.
10: Several artists, including Martina McBride, Young MC, and the Commodores, have withdrawn from the festivities on the National Mall. Many said they agreed to appear after being told the event was nonpartisan, but later said they had been misled. After the withdrawals, President

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1: The remnants of a thunderstorm complex could regenerate as it moves southeast into portions of Tennessee and North Mississippi today. If it does, storms could be capable of producing strong winds and large hail. Elsewhere, it's going to be hot and humid today with scattered showers and storms during the peak of the heat, and that'll be found as a weak cool front moves toward the region. Storm chances will begin to dwindle after today. In North Mississippi, including the Tupelo area, scattered showers and storms today with highs around 90. Sunny and hot in Jackson with an isolated shower or storm. Highs in the lower 90s, it'll feel like 105 degrees. An isolated shower or storm on the Mississippi Gulf Coast today. Highs in the upper 80s. I'm meteorologist Matthew Harding. 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
2: 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I'm your host, Java Chapman, a.k.a. DJ Java. And for the next hour, we're diving into a curated mix of sound, story, and soul. This is a space where genres bend and borders don't matter. You may hear a jazz vocalist next to an indie band, a timeless soul record, followed by something brand new or a track from halfway across the world that fits the moment perfectly. 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So whether you're at work, on the road, or just waking up, I'm glad you're here. After the news, we're going to set the tone for the day with an old favorite or your new favorite song. 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
3: Live from NPR News in Washington, I'm Libby Casey. Israel's military is making its deepest push into southern Lebanon in decades, despite an official ceasefire in the war with Hezbollah. Israel also says it captured a medieval castle over the weekend, and now the country's leader has ordered airstrikes on the Lebanese capital, Beirut. Here's NPR's Greg Myrie.
4: An Israeli flag now flies over Beaufort Castle, a 12th century hilltop structure with a commanding view of southern Lebanon. The Israelis say the militant group Hezbollah was using the area to fire on nearby northern Israel. Israeli troops keep expanding their ground operations. It now appears to be the largest such offensive since Israel withdrew from southern Lebanon back in 2000. Israel's Prime Minister Benjamin Netanyahu has also ordered the military to bomb Hezbollah's stronghold holds in the southern suburbs of Beirut. Hezbollah is backed by Iran, which says any efforts to end the U.S.-Iran war must also include plans to stop the fighting in Lebanon. Greg Myrie, NPR News, Tel Aviv.
3: Stocks opened mixed this morning as crude oil prices rose. NPR's Scott Horsley reports the Dow Jones Industrial Average slipped about 125 points in early trading.
5: An exchange of attacks between the U.S. and Iran pushed crude oil prices up slightly. Retail gasoline prices continue to fall, however. AAA says the average price of regular gas is now $4.32 a gallon. That's down about 18 cents from a week ago. Former Federal Reserve Chairman Jerome Powell acknowledged that the central bank makes mistakes and sometimes has to change course, but Powell says the Fed acts only in response to its economic analysis, not political pressure. Powell spoke in Boston last night, where he accepted the Profile in Courage Award from the John F. Kennedy Library Foundation. Asian stocks were mostly up overnight, with indexes in Tokyo and Seoul closing at record highs. Scott Horsley, NPR News, Washington.
3: The Atlantic hurricane season begins today. NPR's Julia Simon reports forecasters are predicting a below-average number of named storms.
6: Last month, forecasters with the National Oceanic and Atmospheric Administration said they expected this year's Atlantic hurricane season to be relatively quiet. NOAA is predicting 3 to 6 hurricanes, while 7 is the average annual number. That's in large part because the El Niño weather pattern will likely emerge this year. El Niños typically increase the strong winds that can tear apart developing storms. But while the Atlantic region may catch a break,

0: Like this year, the Eastern Pacific could face more storms, and the Federal Emergency Management Agency is going into this hurricane season with far less staff. Julia Simon, NPR News.
1: Congress returns to Washington today. Republicans are pushing funding for immigration enforcement, and Democrats are focused on President Trump's fund for people he says have been victimized by the U.S. government. This is NPR News.
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3: Good morning. It's 9:04, Monday, June 1st. I'm Desiree Frazier. This is MPB News. Mississippi Governor Tate Reeves wants lawmakers to craft plans to redraw electoral maps before the 2027 elections that could include congressional, judicial, and legislative lines. A local official discusses how that could affect communities which are subject to Voting Rights Act protections. Here's Greenville Mayor Eric Simmons.
4: Too often what I've heard in Greenville, the Delta, and other majority black communities is representation is directly tied to political power, economic influence, and the access of resources.
3: Changing district lines trickles down to local electoral maps for seats like county supervisor and school boards. Today marks the start of hurricane season. Mississippi officials say homeowners should make sure they know what their insurance actually covers. State Insurance Commissioner Mike Cheney says standard homeowners policies may cover wind or hail damage, but not flooding. Policies take 30 days to go into effect. The first black woman in the nation to run a casino is celebrated in Biloxi Sunday. Karen Sock is described by her daughter, Kristen, as brilliant and warm with a larger-than-life personality. The 73-year-old died in April after a lengthy battle with cancer. In 1996, Sock became the first black female general manager for the original Harrah's Casino in Tunica. After Hurricane Katrina in 2005, she moved to the Gulf Coast to head up the Grand Casino before it became Harrah's. Sock also co-founded Pathways to Possibilities, an interactive career exploration program for eighth graders. It has since expanded to other states, including South Carolina and Tennessee. This is Morning Edition on MPB Think Radio. The Blend is coming up next.
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0: day. Yo, this Alice.
1: You're checking out The Blend right here on MPB Think Radio. I'm your host, DJ Java. Glad you're here with us on this Monday, June 1st, affectionately known as 601 Day. Yes, shout out to everybody who's in the 601. At one point in time, that covered the entire state of Mississippi. But now it's kind of more contained to central Mississippi as you got 228. And I think that's on the... In North Mississippi, you got 662. You got a number of area codes, but 601 day, man, it's at the front of my brain because if you were in the Jackson area, you probably celebrated 601 weekend, and you just heard some wonderful music from some world-class musical artists based right here in Jackson, in the capital city. We started things off with Grammy award-winning jazz artist Cassandra Wilson. Yeah, from right here in the city, one of the most unmistakable voices in the jazz world. And then we went into a little bit of Freedom. Yeah, Freedom Form right here in Jackson in the 1970s, signed to Malico Records right there off of Northside Drive. This is real history right here. And they made one of the songs that was a building block of hip hop. And we're going to get into that in just a little bit. But you just heard one of Jackson's current hip hop artists, Dear Silas, who is always representing 601, representing Jackson with I Ain't Stressing Today. So, yeah, just want to celebrate Jackson a little bit on this June 1st. Also known as 601 Day. Now, we have more music coming up throughout the hour of The Blend because we have some a great concert coming up this weekend. I got some news about that, so stick around. But let's get into some more Jackson, and I just alluded to it, Freedom. Formed right here in the 1970s, signed to Malico Records. They created the song Get Up and Dance, and this song was sampled by Grandmaster Flash and so many artists in hip hop that Jackson, Mississippi was a part of the building blocks of hip hop. And here's Freedom right here with Get Up and Dance. A little history lesson on this 601 day. Happy Monday, y'all. This is The Blend.

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1: Sneak peek at the artists performing at the 83rd National Folk Festival in downtown Jackson, November 13th through 15th. Sublime Hawaiian falsetto singing from Raiatea Hell. 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Powerful displays of dance and athleticism from Capoeira Luanda. And the sparkling Filipino string ensemble, the Rondalia Club of Los Angeles. 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

Music from the one and only Bob Marley and the Wailers, Waiting in Vain. Before that, we got into some music from Alan Stone featuring Alessia Cara, Bed I Made. I want to send a special thank you and a shout out to Madison from Jackson, who sent that to the email. She checked out the blend and enjoys the show, but said, I wanted to hear some Alan Stone, Alessia Cara, Bed I Made, and we made that happen. So hopefully you appreciate that, Madison. And if you like Alan Stone, he's going to be in the Jackson area, Cathead Distillery to be exact, this upcoming Saturday for the Cathead Jam, which is happening Friday and Saturday. And it's a good time. And speaking of Alan Stone, Jermaine Flood got a chance to talk with him. And that interview is going to come out this Thursday on Next Stop Mississippi. So make sure you have your sensory apparatus, you know, tuned in for Next Stop Mississippi this Thursday, as Alan Stone will be one of the guests as he's coming to the Cathead Jam June 5th and 6th. At the Cathead Distillery. Now, more music is on the way. Let's get into Goose. Oh, yeah. I'll be there, too. If, you know, anybody wants to know. But here's Goose. Give It Time right here on The Blend.

taking it back to the 90s, 1993, I presume. I think that's correct. That was the Cranberries with Linger right here on The Blend. Before that, Goose, Give It Time. Was just vibing out. It's a Monday. It's a 6:01 Monday, as it is June 1st. Like I said, affectionately known as 6:01. Major shout out to everyone who celebrated this weekend. The city of Jackson was looking mighty beautiful, if I do say so myself. Let's get into more music. Here is something from a non-Jackson artist. It's Vince Staples with White Flag right here on The Blend.

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3: 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MPB was recognized for feature reporting on the 70th anniversary of Emmett Till's murder and for our new series, 20 Years Later, Remembering Hurricane Katrina. 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
5: You are listening to MPB, and this is The Blend on this good Monday morning. If you were listening, you just heard that promo for Billy Joel, his 100th concert at Madison Square Garden. It's going to be on MPB TV this Thursday at 9 p.m. So let's just do it. You know what we got to do. We got to play some Billy Joel. Let's get into Uptown Girl right here on The Blend. Happy Monday.

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The Roots, Erykah Badu and Eve, and the Roots picnic out there in Philadelphia, Pennsylvania, was a big deal for music fans everywhere. Whether you were able to make it to Philadelphia or enjoyed it like I did on social media, I mean, you had headliners like Jay-Z and Erykah Badu, who we just heard doing their thing. Also, a lot of other great artists, including Brandi Norwood. Yeah, Mississippi's very own was out there wearing Cross Colors. And it's a real, you know, thing to put out there, because Cross Colors has roots in Mississippi as well. And I want to thank the Max in Meridian for putting me up on that little tidbit. So let's end this hour with Brandi and her Cross Colors performance. This is Baby right here on The Blend. Hour two of The Blend. Well, let's do this. Let's save that for hour number two of The Blend, because we're coming to the end of hour number one on this Monday. And if you can stick around, appreciate that. If not, we thank you for spending the amount of time that you did with MPB, with public media, and The Blend this morning. And hopefully you can find the groove wherever the rest of this Monday takes you. Don't forget, 11 o'clock, we're bringing you Southern Remedy. And then today at 3 o'clock, more locally produced shows, including It's Lit, Y'all, with Ellen Daniels. Also, if you've been following social media, you see some of the authors that will be coming to the Mississippi Book Festival later on this year. Also, at 4 o'clock, it's Deep South Dining. So we got a lot happening right here on this Monday, and glad you are here to enjoy it with us. Hour number two of The Blend is coming up, so stick around. This is MPB Think Radio.

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2: 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I'm your host, Java Chapman, a.k.a. DJ Java, and for the next hour, we're diving into a curated mix of sound, story, and soul. This is a space where genres bend and borders don't matter. You may hear a jazz vocalist next to an indie band, a timeless soul record, followed by something brand new or a track from halfway across the world that fits the moment perfectly. 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So whether you're at work, on the road, or just waking up, I'm glad you're here. After the news, we're going to set the tone for the day with an old favorite or your new favorite song. 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
3: Live from NPR News in Washington, I'm Libby Casey. Iran's semi-official news agency is reporting that Tehran is suspending talks with the U.S. over Israel's operations in Lebanon and Gaza. Iran's Tasnim news agency, which is associated with the Islamic Revolutionary Guard Corps, said today that Tehran is suspending all communication through intermediaries with the U.S. There is no immediate confirmation from senior Iranian officials that messages, mostly relayed via Pakistan between the warring parties, were being suspended. Ukraine targeted oil and gas infrastructure in several regions of Russia over the weekend. The attacks are the latest in a growing campaign of Ukrainian strikes on Russia's energy industry that Kyiv calls long-range sanctions. From Moscow, NPR's Charles Maines reports.
4: Ukraine said its drone struck an oil refinery in the Russian city of Saratov, some 500 miles to the southeast of Moscow, with the local governor confirming damage to civilian infrastructure. Separately, authorities in Russia's southern Krasnodar region said a drone struck a large fuel depot, causing a massive fire. Months of Ukrainian attacks have degraded Russia's oil export capacity, by some estimates up to 40%.
3: That's NPR's Charles Maines. Three Ebola vaccine candidates are being fast-tracked for development by the Coalition for Epidemic Preparedness, a global health organization. NPR's Jonathan Lambert reports.
5: The Ebola outbreak centered in the Democratic Republic of Congo is already one of the largest on record, with over 1,100 suspected cases. It's driven by a rarer species of Ebola, Bundibugyo, for which there are no approved vaccines or treatments. But there are several candidate vaccines, and three will receive millions of dollars to jumpstart development. One is a Bundibugyo version of the Ervbo vaccine, which was approved for a different Ebola strain. Another is being developed by the University of Oxford using a platform similar to the Oxford-AstraZeneca COVID vaccine. And the third is an mRNA vaccine from Moderna. It takes time for manufacturers to make enough product for clinical trials, so it'll likely be several months before any candidate reaches the outbreak. Jonathan Lambert, NPR News.
3: Congress returns to Washington this week after a Memorial Day break, but the problems they left behind haven't gotten any easier. NPR's Eric McDaniel has more.
6: In order to pass a party-line bill to fund immigration enforcement operations for the rest of Trump's term, the rules say Senate Republicans have to allow Democrats the chance to put amendments up for a vote. That's become a problem. Democrats are planning an amendment to ban President Trump's new fund of taxpayer dollars for those claiming to be victims of politically motivated prosecutions. And GOP leaders think the amendment has more than enough Republican support to pass. It's an awkward situation for the party in power and one that could provoke the ire of the president. Some hoped the president would walk away from what he describes as an anti-weaponization fund while lawmakers were back home meeting with constituents. That didn't happen. Eric McDaniel, NPR News, Washington.
3: You're listening to NPR News. A new report says working Americans are putting more of their paychecks into retirement accounts. That's according to Fidelity Investments, which says those contributions reached a record amount in the first quarter. NPR's Stephen Basaha reports.
7: For workers that have a 401k, their total

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1: The remnants of a thunderstorm complex could regenerate as it moves southeast into portions of Tennessee and North Mississippi today. If it does, storms could be capable of producing strong winds and large hail. Elsewhere, it's going to be hot and humid today with scattered showers and storms during the peak of the heat, and that'll be found as a weak cool front moves toward the region. Storm chances will begin to dwindle after today. In North Mississippi, including the Tupelo area, scattered showers and storms today with highs around 90. Sunny and hot in Jackson with an isolated shower or storm. Highs in the lower 90s, it'll feel like 105 degrees. An isolated shower or storm on the Mississippi Gulf Coast today. Highs in the upper 80s. I'm meteorologist Matthew Harding. 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
7: 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With the World Cup just days away, U.S. law enforcement are working hard to thwart any security threats.
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I'm Josie Bidwell, nurse practitioner and professor of preventive medicine at the University of Mississippi Medical Center. 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

0: effective. Elise Shapiro is a licensed dietitian nutritionist.
1: It has one of the lower risks of some of the other products out there, but I just don't think we know enough yet.
0: When it comes to gut health, nutrition scientists recommend focusing on improving one's overall lifestyle first before resorting to supplements. Regular exercise, a wholesome diet, sufficient sleep, and reduced stress. For NPR News, I'm Ari Daniel.
2: The 23-time Grand Slam singles champion Serena Williams is returning to professional tennis at the age of 44 after nearly 4 years away from the sport. The WTA Tour says she accepted a wild card invitation to play doubles at the Queen's Club tournament. A partner has yet to be announced. It's NPR News.
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7: 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I'm your host, Josie Bidwell, professor of preventive medicine and nurse practitioner at the University of Mississippi Medical Center. And joining me today in the studio, I have two very special guests, Carl Mangum, who is an associate professor in the School of Nursing at UMMC and is also the director of the Psych Mental Health Nurse Practitioner Track, and Kaylee Stogner, who is an assistant professor in the School of Nursing at UMMC and is a pediatric nurse practitioner. And today we're going to spend some time exploring mental health and particularly mental health awareness. The month of May was Mental Health Awareness Month, and so we just missed May with it being June 1st, but we felt like we would still be a good time to bring this topic forward and talk about it a little bit more. If you have a question or a comment for us, now is a perfect time as our lines are open. Our number is 1-877-MPB-RING. That's 877-672-7464. And you can always email me, fit@mpbonline.org. Good morning, guys.
8: Good morning.
7: I'm so glad to have you guys here. And before we dive fully into the mental health segment, I realized as I was putting together the guest list today that we've got three nurse practitioners sitting in this booth, all with different specialties and different areas of training. So I think it's a good time to kind of reintroduce to listeners what nurse practitioners are and the different kind of role focuses that we can have. So I'll start. I'm a family nurse practitioner, which is pretty much considered a generalist type of nurse practitioner, meaning we are educated and trained to see all the way from brand new babies to the very elderly and everything in between. And a nurse practitioner is someone that has advanced education and training past the regular bachelor's degree for registered nurses. And now most nurse practitioners actually have a doctoral degree as well. I know Kaylee and myself both have a Doctor of Nursing Practice degree. Dr. Mangum has a PhD. But it is that additional training, and it's often in a the additional training in the doctoral role is often on things like program evaluation and systems change and quality improvement and leadership skills, whereas the role specialty focus that we'll talk about is more clinical training based on the area of interest. So for me, family medicine. Carl is a psych mental health nurse practitioner, and I'll let him tell you a little bit about what that role is. And then Kaylee is a pediatric nurse practitioner. So Carl, let's start with, what is a psych mental health nurse practitioner?
9: Well, what we do is we take care of all the mental health issues that come up. We're also considered family. About 10 years ago, the accreditation body that certifies nurse practitioners, they did have an adult psych nurse practitioner, but they actually just switched everything to a family. So everyone that's been coming out now for approximately 10 years are all family. So of course, we don't see anyone that's usually less than a year old. Most of our patients will start around the age of four, mm-hmm. And so four to death. And so we're considered family. But we see anything that has to do with mental health. We see the most common diseases that people think about when you think of mental health. You think of schizophrenia, bipolar, depression, things like that are what most people think of when you think of mental health. But really the most common ones out there are depression and anxiety. Mm-hmm. Those are two by far the most common out in the community. And so we're able to take care of that. We work in all different fields, just like our friends at Family and Children's do. We're in the community in clinics. We're in hospitals. We're inpatient. So we work in all different variety of settings. We're there to provide that mental health piece because it affects everyone. Mm-hmm. It affects all ages. It affects every phase of life. So we're there just to fill in and do that part.
7: Yeah, absolutely. All right, Kaylee, what about a pediatric nurse practitioner?
10: So there's two types of pediatric nurse practitioners, acute care and primary care. And I'm actually acute care certified. So I handle anyone from newborn to 21 years of age. And it can be with a chronic condition that can turn into acute care. Anyone that comes in with any sustained injuries that could be life-threatening. Really what mine can't necessarily do is more of like our general like checkups, mm-hmm. and making sure, but anything else we can manage. Like a child who has heart failure, we can follow them through the clinic. We can be inpatient in like pediatric ICUs, emergency rooms, things like that. But we get to see all the spans to 21 and just help out where it's needed. So we can be in clinic or a hospital.
7: And I love how you mentioned age 21, because a lot of people don't realize that most pediatric providers, whether it's a pediatric nurse practitioner or a pediatrician, a lot of them are able to follow children until the age of 21. And, you know, my oldest is turning 18 in about 2 weeks, and he said, "Do I have to get a new doctor?" And I was like, "Not yet. Not yet. We'll ease you into the adult world of medicine there." And so it's really important to know that you don't necessarily have to immediately switch to an adult provider when you hit 18 there. And it just depends on your particular clinic that you see. So you always want to confirm that and check that with them. So I hope what folks are hearing from that is that nurse practitioners are everywhere in inpatient, outpatient, emergency room settings, and that we have specialty areas of focus as well. And there are roles for lots of different other types as well that we don't have in the room with us today. They're neonatal nurse practitioners. There are women's health nurse practitioners. There are adult acute care nurse practitioners. So lots of different types of nurse practitioners, but we all fall in that role of advanced practice registered nurse, meaning advanced education, training, and board certification in those areas of focus. All right, well, let's kind of dive into the first kind of part that I want to talk about. And that's just when we say the word mental health, what does that actually mean, Carl?
9: Well, mental health takes on a lot of different aspects. Mental health, one way you can look at it is how you're feeling today. That's one thing. Mm-hmm. How you felt yesterday is even a factor on it. And how are you going to feel tomorrow? Now, I know that sounds kind of silly when you look at it that way, but it's really encompassing the whole person. When you look at mental health altogether, though, it's, you know, I always like to remind people, the first thing we have to do as providers is we have to rule out a couple of things. The things that's making you feel bad, we have to rule out to make sure it's not a medical issue. Mm-hmm. And then we work with our FNP friends, our other nurse practitioner friends, our medical friends, to say, hey, this is not something going on. There's not a tumor, for instance, that's causing this issue to happen. And we make sure and rule out all of those things first. The other issue that we have to rule out are drugs and alcohol, mm-hmm. because those can mimic a lot of the mental illnesses that are out there and cause issues. So those are the two sets of things that we have to rule out. Once we rule out those, mental health has various things that are caused by. Some of it is genetic. Some of it can be environmental. And so there are several causes of it. And when you do it is how well are you feeling today? Mm-hmm. And how well can you take care of yourself? How can you take care of other people that you're responsible for? How well can you do your job, whether it's going to school or whether it's working in whatever field you work in? And how well can you relate to others? And that's kind of an all-encompassing thing when you look at it. Others would call it living life. Are you happy? Are you having a good time? Are things going well for you? And that's over that overall picture. And, of course, all of us as humans, we have issues from day to day. Not everything goes the way we plan. We have a flat tire sometimes. Like yesterday, the battery went out on one of my vehicles. I had to go purchase a new battery. Wasn't a fun time, mm-mm. but I had to do it. So we have good days and bad days. Those are normal. We're talking about the things that are beyond those normal good day and bad day mm-hmm. things. And that usually string together several days in a row or several weeks in a row, or depending on the diagnosis, maybe several months in a row mm-hmm. that are causing problems where you can't complete your activities of daily living, bathing, eating, changing clothes, keeping your area clean, your home, your clothes, whatever. You can't do your job. You can't complete your schoolwork. You can't take care of others. Can't take care of yourself. That's when we say, hey, you have an issue and you may need to get checked out.
7: Yep. That's a really good kind of overview. And a couple of things I want to kind of hone in on, you know, mental health is health. You know, correct. I mean, it is, we don't live in buckets. And they're often very interconnected to each other. We can have situational issues that impact our mental health, that even may be more than just, you know, the car battery or these minor inconveniences, but you could have an injury that, you know, keeps you away from a sport that you're playing that's really very important to you, and that may lead to some situational, you know, kind of short-term depression type symptoms. There are connections between, just like you mentioned, kind of quote-unquote physical ailments like urinary tract infections in the elderly will often present as being combative, and dementia and hallucinations.
9: They'll look
7: and
9: just like dementia.
7: All of those different types of things there. So they're very interrelated with each other there. And it's about that kind of that longer-term pattern. That's why even the screening tests that someone like a family nurse practitioner would do that are with depression and anxiety screening test, it says in the past 2 weeks, how often has this been bothering you? Not in the last day, because we're looking for that longer term pattern. All right, let's go ahead and take our first break of the show. When we come back, we're going to spend a little bit of time talking about what's the difference between regular stress and anxiety. If you want to join our conversation, the number is 1-877-MPB-RING.

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4: 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I'm your host, Josie Bidwell, family nurse practitioner at the University of Mississippi Medical Center, and I'm joined in the studio today by Carl Mangum, who is a psych mental health nurse practitioner, and Kaylee Stogner, who is a pediatric nurse practitioner, and we are talking about mental health today. If you have a question or a comment or want to share a story, now's a perfect time to do that. Our number is 1-877-MPB-RING. All right, before the break, I teased that we were going to talk a little bit about stress and the fact that stress is something probably every single human has experienced at some point in time. But what is the difference between just good old regular stress and something like anxiety? Carl?
5: Well, the big difference is how long it lasts and what it does to you. Mm-hmm. Just good old stress usually goes away within a few minutes or an hour or so if you're stressed about something. Usually it doesn't last more than a day or so, if you know, depending on what it is.
4: Right.
5: But if you're having true anxiety, it could drag on for actually weeks, mm-hmm. Maybe even months. Things like being really restless, you could even break out into a sweat, or they say that cold sweat, muscle tension, all over your body. A lot of people complain of neck pain, but just muscle pain itself. Just the fear of having to face whatever's on your mind or whatever's giving you that angst. Things like just excessive worry over something. Mm-hmm. It could be, as I've talked to people that have anxiety, a lot of times it could be a thousand different things, y'all. I mean, anxiety can be caused by many different things, whether it's your work or whether it's a relationship, whether it's a child, whether it's the forecast of snow, whatever the case may be, it can be many, many different things. And it does cause physical symptoms. That's why a lot of times people will think they may be having a heart attack. Mm-hmm. And, of course, we'll always say, go get checked out. We want to make sure that you're not having a heart attack. And if it's anxiety, then they can start treating you for that. There is such thing that goes along with that with panic disorder. And that's where you'll could have chest pain, you'll have nausea, people start shaking or trembling. And those things become very uncomfortable. And make you really feel sick, and you'll feel a feeling of impending doom, even.
4: That's the one with panic,
5: and,
4: yep.
5: And that's the one that, you need to take it seriously and don't say, oh, I'll be all right in a few minutes. No, you need to take it seriously and get checked out. But everyday stress, an example I usually use with that is if you're going down the interstate, then all of a sudden, and you know you're going to the speed limit for a change, and
4: I drive the speed limit, Carl. I don't know what you're talking about.
5: All of a sudden, you hear sirens kick in, and you look in your rearview mirror, and you see blue lights, and then the state trooper passes you, and you know, but there for a split second, all that epinephrine dumps into your system, and you feel all that anxiety because you're trying to think of, what did I do wrong? I knew I was going the speed limit. I didn't change lanes. I didn't do anything. I was doing what I was supposed to be doing. But yet they passed you, and because they were going to something else. And that quick stress anxiety that you had goes away almost as fast as it came on. Yeah. Not quite, but almost. And then after a mile or two, you're like, that kind of worked me up there, but I'm okay. And regular day-to-day stress doesn't usually go away that fast, but it's usually pretty quick, okay? It may take a couple hours depending on what's caused it, but usually once you get a handle on it, hey, I'm worrying about this for nothing, no big deal, it gets out of your mind and you're back to whatever your normal state is. And that's that normal day-to-day stress. It's not going to cause you to miss work. It's not going to cause you to burn supper. It's not going to cause you to, you know, be angry at someone. Mm-hmm. Maybe for a very short period of time, a couple of minutes, but not all day.
4: Yeah. And, you know, when I'm talking with new health professions students, you know, from a well-being standpoint, you know, one thing that I talk about is acute stress versus chronic stress. And acute stress, very short-lived and kind of almost like you just mentioned now, but in the context of making us productive, right? A certain degree of low-level stress makes us do things. You know, if you weren't stressed about your grades, you wouldn't study.
5: Correct.
4: Right? Or if you weren't worried about the patients that you're taking care of, you wouldn't prepare and read their charts and, you know all the all the things and stay up to date on new and emerging technologies and treatments and those kinds of things.
5: Right. So low-level stress makes us productive.
4: Makes us do stuff. But there's actually something called the stress response curve, and you hit a ceiling. There is a ceiling on that, at which point if stress, it becomes increasingly harder or increasingly prolonged, then our ability to respond to that and our productivity and our performance actually goes down. That's why we talk a lot about lifestyle behaviors in terms of helping with resiliency, because it helps buffer that to a certain extent, helps you manage those stressors. But even the most resilient individual with chronic unrelieved stress will have a decline in performance that may then lead to things like anxiety and depression. And there's lots of different types of anxiety. I mean, there's social anxiety, there is generalized anxiety disorder, there's the panic disorder that you mentioned, there's obsessive compulsive disorder that has a feature of anxiety embedded within it. That's why it's so important to have people who are trained in mental health. You know, me from a primary care standpoint, I'm usually able to pick out that we're having stress issues, that we're having excessive worry and anxiety and those types of things. But that nuance between whether this is social anxiety or panic disorder or OCD really lives within the role of a psych mental health NP or a psychiatrist in that role. Kaylee, with kids, they are not as frequent to say, I'm worried, right? What presenting symptoms do we look for in kids?
6: So typically in our children, we're going to see stomach aches very frequently. They're always going to say like their stomach hurts, or they're going to have headaches. A lot of times they won't know how to like phrase that, oh, I have anxiety, but they'll maybe be like, my stomach hurts, and their stomach hurts all the time. Or anytime they're about to go somewhere new, or like maybe go to school or somewhere like that, or they get headaches very easily, and they'll be like, my head just hurts so bad, especially if they started maybe like a new activity, like a sports or something else. So typically we see those like somatic symptoms with our pediatric populations that are younger.
4: Mm-hmm. And I'll often see kind of just avoidant behavior, just, you know, dragging, getting ready for school, complaining more than normal about having to go to school, those kinds of things. But you're right, the headache and the stomach ache. You know, I was a school-based nurse practitioner for many years. I know you've practiced in school-based settings as well. And, you know,
7: Most of the time, kids, when they come into the clinic, they say that I have a headache or I have a stomach ache. And a lot of times it's constipation or I had hot Cheetos for breakfast.
5: Yeah,
7: or
5: three bags of them. Yeah.
7: Or I'm dehydrated. I hadn't had any water. So, you know, I did a lot of Mylanta and magic water to fix some of those things. Or the headaches can be things like our we need glasses and we haven't realized it or, you know, a whole host of things that way. But looking at those patterns when you see the same kids coming in with, you know, stomach aches and we've fixed all those other things, you really got to take into account there may be some degree of anxiety or depression going on there, bullying happening, all of those different types of things that really warrant further evaluation from that standpoint. One thing that I am seeing more often in just the general population is the willingness to discuss mental health much more than in the past. You know, when I first started as an NP, and this is year 20 for me as a nurse practitioner.
5: I remember all of them.
7: Dr. Mangum taught me in nursing school, so he has witnessed every year of me as a nurse. But when I first started, it was difficult conversation to start with patients when you felt like there was an issue going on. Almost immediate shutdown of, I'm not crazy. It was the response that we usually got. But, you know, now I see patients that come in and they start that conversation with something just doesn't feel right.
5: Yeah, they'll start, I'm not crazy, but.
7: But I don't feel well, or, you know, I don't have the energy to get up. And, you know, all of these different types of things. What do we think is leading that change in the way we perceive mental health?
5: Well, I would like to think it's all of those years we were talking about, we've got to get rid of the stigma. And I hope that that's a factor in on it. I don't have the research to prove that yet, but maybe someday we'll have it. But I think the newer generations, usually people that are now usually under the age of about 35, and that's just taking a guess, they take mental health seriously, and they really do take mental health equally to physical health. And they are not ashamed or afraid to have those mental health conversations with family, with providers, with anyone. And they will sit down and have a frank conversation with you, and they will listen, and they will actually try to do what's recommended. Whether it's counseling, whether it's medication, or both. And that's the beautiful thing of it that we're seeing. And I think we're only a generation, one more generation away from mental health really being fully mainstream and people really doing that extra to seek help and to follow the guidelines.
7: Mm-hmm. Kaylee, you see that in the younger population as well?
6: As someone who is under 35, there was still a really big stigma even when I was in college from 2012 to 16. So I would really say like Gen Z's helped bring it along and talk about it. And like, they're just like, yeah, this is what I take. And then I think social media has played a big role into being like, see, everyone probably has some anxiety and we take things and that's okay. Because I remember even in 2015, like my friend was prescribed Prozac and like she was like, no one can know I'm on it. And I was like, oh, okay. And then now I'm like, oh, like literally everyone's on Prozac. So I would say definitely Gen Z and social media has helped, and also probably the portrayal in media now. Because before, I think it was always like really harped on like the bad things that happened when people got on antidepressants or anxiety medicines, right? Like you're like, oh, you could do this. And not, oh, this is a safe drug, it's effective and it works very well. And that's just an anomaly that would happen.
7: I agree. You know, social media obviously has its pros and cons. But I do think being able to feel not as alone and like you're the only person going through something and seeing other people open up and share about those types of things does help people be able to start that conversation with others. And then, you know, you mentioned that we were talking a lot more about medications that we're on or therapy that we're undergoing, those types of things. But also in the media, and, you know, movies and TV, we're starting to see more characters that are portraying mental health issues. and in a very normal way, not these extremes of what we've often seen in media of what someone with schizophrenia or someone with bipolar disorder looks like, but that they look like everybody else and
5: because they are everybody else
7: and, you know, can live full, balanced functioning lifestyles with that. So I think this is a good place to take our next break. When we come back, we will have our Food for Thought segment, and then we will continue our conversation on mental health. If you want to join that conversation, our number is 1-877-672-7464.

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0: This is Food for Thought on Southern Remedy Healthy and Fit. It's Josie's chance to share healthy cooking tips and techniques, talk about interesting ingredients, and maybe share a recipe.
1: Welcome back. This is Food for Thought, and today we're going to talk about the magic of umami. And you may have heard of it, you may not have heard of it, but it's often referred to as the fifth taste. So most of us grew up learning about sweet and salty and sour and bitter in terms of the things that we can taste with our taste buds. And often when we balance all of those things together, that's what makes a really delicious bite of food. But now we actually are able to recognize something called umami as a distinct taste, and it really gives foods a savory, rich, satisfying quality. The original word is Japanese, and essentially it's meaning a pleasant, savory taste. So the way I like to think about it is when you eat something and you're like, that was good. I don't know what made it good, right? Oftentimes we go, adding a little bit of salt will make this taste better, or it needs a little bit more sugar, or it needs a little squeeze of lemon or something like that. It's just something background in the food that just makes it taste delicious. And it's actually this your sensory detection of the amino acid glutamate. That is what is responsible for the umami taste. And so when we're thinking about how we kind of quantify what that tastes like, it's often kind of deep and like a meaty quality to it. Makes your mouth water, makes all the other flavors be more complex. But it is triggering specific receptors that signal satisfaction to your brain. So I mentioned it has a meaty quality to it, and there are umami properties in meats and seafoods, especially things like aged steaks or bacon or anchovies or fish sauce, which we often see in things like Caesar salad dressing or melted into pasta sauces to give that little extra bite of savoriness there. What's exciting for me as someone who cooks plant-based is that there are many, many sources of that umami savoriness that are not meat-based options. Things like tomatoes, and in particular tomato paste, is one of the richest sources of that umami flavor. Things like seaweed or mushrooms. All of those, especially mushrooms like shiitake or porcini mushrooms, those are really rich in umami flavor. And then fermented foods or some dairy foods like Parmesan cheese, soy sauce, miso paste, different yeast extracts, the nutritional yeast we've talked about on the show before. And then kind of the original would have been MSG, monosodium glutamate. When that was added to things, it gave you that, this is a flavor enhancer and tastes good there. So the one reason that really I'm bringing this forward for Food for Thought is that relying on these additional flavor enhancers that are going to give you that more well-rounded taste allows you to build flavor without relying solely on salt. And we want to reduce salt in our diet, most of us anyway. Most Americans consume way too much sodium, which can increase our risk for heart disease and just put added strain on our heart. So things like roasted mushrooms, tomato paste, miso, sun-dried tomatoes, Parmesan cheese, all of those things can add really good depth to recipes. If you're trying to eat more plant-forward, learning to cook with some of those things can make vegetables and beans and legumes feel much more satisfying and flavorful. If you only remember two of them from today, don't let it be bacon. Let it be tomato paste and dried mushrooms. The tomato paste really is one of the most concentrated sources of umami in the grocery store. So just a tablespoon of that can really elevate and transform your soups, your chilies, your pastas, or even just random vegetable dishes. I use the kind that comes in a squeeze tube so that it just hangs out in the door of my refrigerator and I just squeeze a little bit into my different sauces without having to open a can and waste it. And then dried mushrooms really are a concentrated form of that glutamate and makes things really, really savory and really yummy to do. So looking at how you can incorporate those two things into your recipes can be a great way to lower sodium without sacrificing any of the flavor there. If you have an idea for Food for Thought or you want to share a recipe with me, you can always do that by emailing me, fit@mpbonline.org. All right, back to our conversation on mental health. Let's talk about once we've realize that there is an issue, once we've kind of maybe broached the conversation with a family member, loved one, or like a primary care provider, and they're recommending maybe going to see a psych mental health nurse practitioner or a licensed professional counselor or a clinical psychologist or a psychiatrist, what does the first appointment look like with a mental health provider? Because I can imagine that is a scary thing to think about. So let's break that down, Carl.
2: It can be a scary thing if it's the first time you're actually going. We want you to feel comfortable, though. We don't want it to be scary. So whatever we can do to make it not scary for you, we want to do that. You can expect it to be somewhere around 45 minutes to an hour. Mm-hmm. And we're going to ask you a lot of interesting questions. And usually, especially, I do mostly children right now, and, I'll tell them up front, I've got a set of questions I'm fixing to ask you that are going to sound silly. Some of them are really silly sounding, and I'm going to ask you to answer a few things that just probably are not going to make sense to you, but they're questions we ask everyone, mm-hmm. and just give me an honest answer. And that's what we do. And I'll say, part of the thing is we're just going to talk to each other. And I'm just trying to find out more about you. And to find out, just like in any other appointment you have with a medical provider, is why you're here and what can I do to help you feel better. Mm-hmm. And that's all we're here to do. In psych, just as a medical appointment, I'm trying to form a relationship with them. Now, I know that sounds funny, but I'm trying to establish trust. The most important thing I can do with a new patient is establish trust, because they have to be able to trust me to tell me those. Some people have deep, dark secrets that they need to get out. Mm-hmm. And if they trust me, they'll tell me those, and things that we can work through, and they can feel better, sometimes almost instantly, just getting it out. Other times it may take weeks or even months to work through those issues, but that's okay. Getting it out is the first step. And we have to build that trust to be able to do that. And that doesn't matter if they're a child or if they're 60 years old. We have to build that trust. And that's what we're trying to do that very first visit. There are very few things that I may not be able to discover everything that I'm going to need to know to help that person on the first visit.
1: Absolutely.
2: Because I'm really trying to find out about their entire life. And it may take several visits for me to get enough information to make a valid diagnosis. I may have some rough ideas after the first visit, but to get the correct valid diagnosis, it may take three or four even. Us being able to talk, get information, give information, and establish that trust. And so I don't want to make it sound like you're in, the Spanish Inquisition or anything like that. But we're there to build a relationship because, we're talking about things that are bothering you, mm-hmm. that are making you anxious or making you depressed or causing you angst where you can't get up and go do your activities of daily living or get up and go to school or go to work or be a productive member of your family or your family group. Mm-hmm. And so it's difficult. And it's difficult for many people to talk about it, especially if it's something they've been dealing with for 10, 15, 20, 30, 40 years. Then all of a sudden you want to walk in and talk to a stranger about it? Yeah, that's difficult. And we understand that. But once we establish that relationship, hopefully we can build. We're not there to make friends with you now.
1: Right.
2: Understand that. I'm not going to come change your tire at 10 o'clock at night, when you have a flat on I-55. But we're there to build that relationship, establish trust, and then see what we can do to actually help you.
1: Yeah. And, you know, there are several things that I kind of want to highlight from that. One is, you know, you mentioned we're really wanting to know about your whole life. And that's very similar to, you know, what we do from a lifestyle perspective. We're going to ask you a whole host of questions. And that's because you're not, like, the reason that you have come into the clinic, or the reason that you're having problems with maybe managing your diabetes, or you're having problems with depression, are not overnight situations that happen. You know, I have a t-shirt that says everybody has a story, and they do. And that's, you know, the privilege of being a healthcare provider is being able to listen to that story being shared, because the reason that you make the choices that you make every day are based on your lifelong patterns and exposures. And so really trying to get at what drives behavior is an important thing there. The other that I want to kind of call out is, you know, we talked about media and the portrayal of mental health in that. And we often see, you know, kind of the cliche of a like a sofa that somebody's laying on when they go see a shrink. And that's not really what it looks like. Rooms generally are set up a little bit more collaboratively. So, you know, even our lifestyle medicine rooms don't look like a regular exam room. There's a round table that we have chairs that we sit around so that it's much more relationship building. But there may be a couch, but don't lay down on it. Just sit on it to have those conversations with your healthcare provider there. All right, we'll take our last break of the show. When we come back, we'll wrap up our conversation on mental health. And now is the time, if you have a question or a comment, our number is 1-877-MPB-RING.

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1: I'm Alyssa Nadworny. 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
1: 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We do have a caller on the line, but before we go right to that, I want Kaylee, just very briefly, like minute or two, we talked about social media and how it can be beneficial, but I also want to make sure that we highlight that there are not beneficial sides of social media as well.
2: Yeah, so now that we, like when we were younger, we had magazines to look at, right, about like what people are doing with their lives and things. But now we actually have access to your classmates and your team members and real live access. And it's really just a highlight reel, right? You can't do more than a minute or two on social media if you do a video. And so people start comparing their lives to them and really aren't seeing the full picture, but they're seeing clips of highlights. And so sometimes that can really start to wear at others if they think they aren't meeting the expectations of where you should be at and like what you should be doing and how you should be doing that, or you shouldn't, or you should look a certain way. And so watching people who are like more withdrawn, especially in our adolescent kids, seeing that they, you know, use their phone a lot, like they're always on it, or they always are saying like, oh, I'm not good enough, or like they stop doing the things that they love doing. But even in our children age, like school aged, 8 to 9 year olds, we're seeing it too, that have access to social media about, you know, they should be doing these things and eating and
1: comparisons.
2: Yes. And so I would say like withdrawn activity, or if they talk more about things like that, or they expressed interest in things, maybe that would be like for older people, like going on a diet or something like that.
1: And
2: and just kind of having,
1: so we got to pay attention. We got to watch for those cues. All right, let's go ahead and go say good morning to Wes. Good morning. How can I help you?
3: Good morning. My name is Wes Johnson. I'm a retired professor of criminology for 40 years, and just wanted to mention, and I've been in and out of your program. Thank you so much for all the work you do. But just to talk about stigma, and then also I'm a big advocate of NAMI, the National Alliance on Mental Illness.
1: Absolutely, yeah. So tell me a little bit about kind of your experience that with stigma.
3: Well, I have written a book called The Criminalization of Mental Illness, which is in its third edition. And my co-author, Dr. Risden Slate, had a tremendous difficulty and challenge with his own mental illness, was arrested, and experienced a lot of stigma in academia and in the community as well. And so my experience, besides that, with my own family members and their mental health concerns and my own, is that stigma is a very negative and powerful force. It actually ends up killing people. Mm-hmm. And so all of the things that you talked about today, I think, are critical to helping all of us deal with the stigma that's attached to our mental health in our lives.
1: Absolutely. I appreciate you calling in and sharing that, because that's exactly what we were hoping would come across with this show. And so it's always good to know that it's landing how we wanted it to.
3: Good.
1: All right. Have a great rest of your Monday.
3: Thank you kindly.
1: All right. Bye-bye. All right, Carl, we've got about 2.5 minutes. So I want to kind of end with the fact that treatment and progress and recovery from mental health issues is not something that we snap our fingers and it just magically happens overnight. So let's kind of wrap up what the expected trajectory is.
4: Well, with many of the disease processes, it's going to take anywhere from 4 to 6 to 8 weeks for most of the medications to have their full effect, what we call the therapeutic range or the therapeutic dose. Some people may feel a difference after a couple of days, but to actually get to that therapeutic area that we want it to be in is going to be somewhere between 4 and 8 weeks, mm-hmm. depending on the medication, depending on the person. So don't think just, you know, I always compare it to antibiotics. People start taking those antibiotics for whatever infection they have, and after 5 days, they say, well, I feel better, and they stop taking them. Unfortunately, they do the same thing with mental health medications. They'll take it for a few days, maybe a couple of weeks, and, oh, well, I feel better, and they stop taking it. And then they go right back mm-hmm. to the way they were. And guys, depending on which medication you're taking, that may take less than 48 hours for that to happen. I've seen it where 48 hours later, the person was back in the emergency room, seeing things and hearing voices, mm-hmm. and it took a very short period of time. It takes weeks. It takes months. And I have even seen some people it took a year or more mm-hmm. to get the right combination of medications and to get them through counseling where it made a difference in their life. That's rare to take that long, okay? But for most people, you're not going to see a big difference. You got to give it 4 to 8 weeks, mm-hmm. okay? Some people may say 6 to 8 weeks. Some people may say 4 to 6 weeks. Mm-hmm. I always say 4 to 8 weeks. Now, if you're involved in counseling or therapy with that, guys, that may be months.
1: Yeah.
4: Because it depends on you and how much you open up and how much you talk and how much you reconcile those issues. Some people come right in and they do really well and they work through things, and other people don't. And it may take several months to get through that. None of this is going to fix easy. Like you'd mentioned earlier, none of this came on fast, and most of it's not going to go away fast. Mm-hmm. But here's the good news. It can get better. It will get better. And the main thing is we don't want you to give up. You're important to us. You're important to other people. You're important to your family. Tomorrow matters. Mm-hmm. And we want you to be here for tomorrow.
1: Absolutely.
4: Keep working. Never give up.
1: Absolutely. And I'll just use that last couple of segments to seconds to plug the National Suicide Hotline, which is 988. So if you are feeling alone and you need to help and want to reach out, you can do 988 for mental health professionals. Guys, thank you to Dr. Kaylee Stogner and Dr. Carl Mangum for coming on today and helping me talk about mental health awareness. 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
1: The remnants of a thunderstorm complex could regenerate as it moves southeast into portions of Tennessee and North Mississippi today. If it does, storms could be capable of producing strong winds and large hail. Elsewhere, it's going to be hot and humid today with scattered showers and storms during the peak of the heat, and that'll be found as a weak cool front moves toward the region. Storm chances will begin to dwindle after today. Scattered storms across North Mississippi this afternoon with highs getting into the lower 90s. In central Mississippi, we'll see partly sunny skies with scattered storms this afternoon, highs in the lower 90s. A few showers and storms possible in South Mississippi the rest of the day, highs in the lower 90s. I'm meteorologist Matthew Harding. 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
4: I'm Peter O'Dowd. It's Here and Now. Coming up in Iowa, two Democrats try to flip an open U.S. Senate seat from Republicans. They're making tomorrow's primary about the direction Democrats should go in.
5: This has really turned into what's happening at the national level.
3: Also, 5 years ago, neuroscientist David Linden was diagnosed.

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3: The remnants of a thunderstorm complex could regenerate as it moves southeast into portions of Tennessee and North Mississippi today. If it does, storms could be capable of producing strong winds and large hail. Elsewhere, it's going to be hot and humid today with scattered showers and storms during the peak of the heat, and that'll be found as a weak cool front moves toward the region. Storm chances will begin to dwindle after today. Scattered storms across North Mississippi this afternoon with highs getting into the lower 90s. In central Mississippi, we'll see partly sunny skies with scattered storms this afternoon, highs in the lower 90s. A few showers and storms possible in South Mississippi the rest of the day. Highs in the lower 90s. I'm meteorologist Matthew Harding. 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
6: I'm Peter O'Dowd. It's Here and Now. Coming up, Iran is suspending indirect peace talks with the U.S. because of Israel's attacks on Lebanon and Gaza. We'll have the latest.
5: Also, Maine Democrat Graham Plattner's Senate campaign faces a new controversy. Revelations he was sexting women while married. His wife is defending him.
7: No marriage is perfect, and I don't want a perfect marriage. 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
5: After this news.
9: 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President Trump says he has spoken with Israeli Prime Minister Benjamin Netanyahu and the Hezbollah militant group in Lebanon.

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3: The remnants of a thunderstorm complex could regenerate as it moves southeast into portions of Tennessee and North Mississippi today. If it does, storms could be capable of producing strong winds and large hail. Elsewhere, it's going to be hot and humid today with scattered showers and storms during the peak of the heat, and that'll be found as a weak cool front moves toward the region. Storm chances will begin to dwindle after today. Scattered storms across North Mississippi this afternoon with highs getting into the lower 90s. In central Mississippi, we'll see partly sunny skies with scattered storms this afternoon, highs in the lower 90s. A few showers and storms possible in South Mississippi the rest of the day. Highs in the lower 90s. I'm meteorologist Matthew Harding. 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
4: From WHYY in Philadelphia, this is Fresh Air. I'm Tanya Mosley. Today, historian Elizabeth Storter Pryor. She spent her career tracing the racial slur, the N-word, through slavery, Jim Crow, the civil rights movement, and hip-hop. But what she didn't tell her audiences, and what she didn't tell most of her students, even some of her colleagues, was that her father was the comedian who put that word at the center of American comedy, Richard Pryor.
5: I mean, I was a scholar of the N-word, and so obviously is he.
4: Her new book is Something We Said, Richard Pryor, A Notorious Word and Me. It's part memoir and part history of a word her father, late in his career, decided to never use again. First News.
6: Live from NPR News, I'm Lakshmi Singh. Congress returns to Washington this week after a Memorial Day break, but the problems they left behind have not gotten any easier. Here's NPR's Eric McDaniel.
7: In order to pass a party-line bill to fund immigration enforcement operations for the rest of Trump's term, the rules say Senate Republicans have to allow Democrats the chance to put amendments up for a vote. That's become a problem. Democrats are planning an amendment to ban President Trump's new fund of taxpayer dollars for those claiming to be victims of politically motivated prosecutions. And GOP leaders think the amendment has more than enough Republican support to pass. It's an awkward situation for the party in power and one that could provoke the ire of the president. Some hoped the president would walk away from what he describes as an anti-weaponization fund while lawmakers were back home meeting with constituents. That didn't happen. Eric McDaniel, NPR News, Washington.
6: The Democrats' path to regain control of the Senate runs

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2: The remnants of a thunderstorm complex could regenerate as it moves southeast into portions of Tennessee and North Mississippi today. If it does, storms could be capable of producing strong winds and large hail. Elsewhere, it's going to be hot and humid today with scattered showers and storms during the peak of the heat, and that'll be found as a weak cool front moves toward the region. Storm chances will begin to dwindle after today. Scattered storms across North Mississippi this afternoon with highs getting into the lower 90s. In central Mississippi, we'll see partly sunny skies with scattered storms this afternoon, highs in the lower 90s. A few showers and storms possible in South Mississippi the rest of the day. Highs in the lower 90s. I'm meteorologist Matthew Harding. 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

0: From MPB Think Radio, this is It's Lit, Y'all, a show celebrating the power of books and storytelling, highlighting Mississippi's rich literary spirit, one story at a time. I'm Ellen Daniels, and if there's one thing we can agree on, there's nothing like getting lost in a good book. Today, we're going to talk with my good friend Jennifer Boone. Jennifer is the owner of Dixon Books in Natchez. So you all heard me gush about it a few weeks ago, and I knew I had to get her on the show and talk about how she created this incredible store. And after that, we'll discuss the laundry list of books that I'm currently involved in, and if we have time, the major books that came out since we were last here and the literary juggernauts to look out for tomorrow. Join today's conversation. Call us at 1-877-MPB-RING. That's 1-877-672-7464. 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
1: And Hezbollah militants plan to de-escalate their fight in southern Lebanon. The Republican leader announced on social media that he had spoken with Prime Minister Benjamin Netanyahu today. NPR's Deepa Shivaram has more on that.
2: Netanyahu had ordered Israeli troops to target areas surrounding Beirut. But now Trump says after his call with Netanyahu, there will be no troops going to Beirut and that any Israeli troops on their way, quote, have already been turned back. Trump says he also spoke with representatives from Hezbollah. Israel's increased aggression against Lebanon, which violates the ceasefire agreed on weeks ago, has complicated ongoing talks to end the U.S. and Israel's war against Iran. Iran pulled out of negotiations after Israel's attacks on Beirut. Trump says the talks are continuing with Iran, though, and moving at what he calls a, quote, rapid pace. Deepa Shivaram, NPR News.
1: Further testing what technically still is a U.S.-Iran ceasefire. Today, Washington said the military bombed radar and drone sites in Iran after the Islamic Republic shot down an American drone over the weekend. Iran later said it targeted U.S. soldiers in Kuwait with missiles. The U.S. says it shot down the missiles. A divided federal appeals court has ruled that the administration's policy banning transgender troops from military service is likely illegal, but a ban could still be in force against those seeking to enlist while the case plays out in court. Today, the three

0: The District of Columbia Circuit upheld a 2025 lower court ruling against Trump's executive order on constitutional grounds. Several more states hold primaries tomorrow in House, Senate, gubernatorial, and other races for key state offices. Some of the most closely watched contests are in California, where voters will select candidates for governor, lieutenant governor, attorney general, Los Angeles mayor, as well as congressional district seats. Local law enforcement in 11 U.S. cities are making final preparations for the FIFA World Cup starting in 10 days. NPR's Martin Costi reports tournament security efforts getting hundreds of millions of dollars worth of federal support.
1: The federal government has paid for anti-drone technology, training, and police overtime. And that's raised fears in so-called sanctuary jurisdictions that this federal cooperation may also include ICE immigration enforcement. In Seattle, Police Chief Sean Barnes says he's confident that won't happen.
2: They're not a part of this. They're not a part of our planning. They're not a part of our intelligence. We're not sharing any information with them. There's no part of FIFA planning that I'm aware of that intersects with their work.
1: Host cities are also taking precautions to protect fans from potential vehicle attacks by setting up barricades near stadiums and fan event sites. Martin Costi, NPR News.
0: This is NPR.
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4: It's 3:04. I'm Kobe Vance. This is NPB News. Today marks the start of hurricane season, and emergency managers are asking, are you prepared? Stephen McCraney is executive director of the Mississippi Emergency Management Agency.
5: Take time to build an emergency kit with enough food, water, medications, and supplies to last for several days. Every Mississippi family should have a plan. Don't wait until a hurricane is on the radar. Prepare today. Stay informed and stay safe this hurricane season.
4: The Mississippi Department of Transportation says it's also important to plan out your evacuation route now and check your vehicle is prepared to make that trip. New financial education classes are being rolled out across Mississippi to help students and their families save money and plan for their futures. The Mississippi Council on Economic Education is offering several classes, like a stock market simulation game, a family fun night, and courses specifically for girls in high school. Organization President Shalina Schwartzfeger says, quote, "We want every child, regardless of zip code or income level, to have access to skills needed to build strong financial futures," unquote. More information on how to attend these events can be found on the Mississippi Council on Economic Education's website. Mississippi College officially has a new name starting today, Mississippi Christian University. The name change celebrates the school's 200th anniversary, making it the state's oldest institution of higher learning. Despite the name change, the school will continue to use its MC logo. Central and North Mississippi are under severe storm watches this afternoon and into tonight. According to the National Weather Service, some parts of the state could see hail up to the size of ping pong balls, wind speeds of 70 miles per hour or higher, and frequent lightning. This is NPB News on Think Radio, Mississippi Public Broadcasting.

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0: Welcome to It's Lit, y'all. I'm your host, Ellen Daniels, and in with me is show producer and board op, Jermaine Flood.
1: Ellen, we are back.
0: Girl, I feel like I hadn't seen you in weeks.
1: I know, but we were here last week, weren't we?
0: No.
1: Oh, okay. Well, it has been weeks.
0: We had Memorial
1: Day
0: last.
1: When you miss 1 week around here, you miss two. That's how it works. It's like literally we're back in 2 weeks.
0: Yeah, it's weird. I was like, you know, last night I was like, oh gosh, I have a show tomorrow. I mean, you know, it's interesting how quickly you can get out of habit of
1: doing something. You've got a lot to do. You've had some big announcements that happened.
0: We've started announcing authors for the book festival.
1: Yeah. You've got a full plate.
0: We do. And just keep your eyes peeled for tomorrow to hear who we are announcing.
1: Yeah. And I want to announce right now. No, I can't. I'm not announcing that.
0: Oh, okay.
1: You done got everybody all peaked and interested now.
0: Well, so you can say who we've announced.
1: No, I want to announce that we are in full congratulation to none other than Hometown Hero.
0: Oh, shit. Yay.
1: The Hometown Hero herself, who hosts this beautiful show called It's Lit, Y'all. She has been named a 2026 Hometown Hero by Visit Jackson. And of course, what does she do? She makes people visit Jackson. And we love her.
0: Yeah. Well, I love Jackson. I love Mississippi.
1: I love how humble you are as
0: well. Yeah. Thank you. We're moving on. I am so excited about having my good friend Jennifer Boone here. I'm going to tell y'all a little bit about Jennifer. Jennifer is originally from Hattiesburg, and she was an oncology nurse for 30 years. And if that's not doing the Lord's work, then I don't know what is. She has two stepdaughters and three dogs, which we're going to need to talk about that. She volunteered at the Stew Pot's after-school program, Reading with Kids, and I think most importantly, she has been a key volunteer at the Mississippi Book Festival for how many years, Jennifer?
2: Most of the year.
0: Yeah, most of the year. So she's been in charge of the signing tent for as long as I've been with the festival. And we're letting her go this year because she has got other things going on in her life.
1: But
0: No. I would never. I mean, I might be coming to her on bended knee before the festival. But Jennifer has done something truly incredible this past year. She has opened a gorgeous bookstore in Natchez, and it's called Dixon Books. So welcome to the show, Jennifer.
2: Thank you. Thank you for having me.
0: Of course. So, again, and as I said in the intro, everybody, y'all heard me gush about Dixon I can hear you, Jermaine.
3: I'm sorry.
1: I just wanted to make sure we were good.
0: Y'all heard me gush about Dixon Books a few weeks ago when I was in Natchez, and it was my first time visiting the store. So, Jennifer, how long did you dream about owning a bookstore before Dixon Books became a reality?
2: I think it's always been in me, but it was just so distant and so far off, like it wasn't ever going to be something that was going to actually happen.
0: Yeah.
2: And I can remember standing on the seventh floor in the St. Dominic Towers, you know, in the middle, breaking from clinic and saying, one day I'm going to have a bookstore and it's going to be a coffee shop and have flower shop. And, you know, I would just talk like that. But the thought of actually doing it was, you know, way too far away.
0: Yeah. And just, I mean, it feels like a lofty idea. So, but I mean, for all readers, isn't that truly the dream? I mean, it just seems like, well, it just feels like, you know, you're in a movie.
2: Yeah.
0: So, but let me ask, why Natchez?
2: Well, we bought a building over there with some friends, John and Ginger Weaver. Mm-hmm. John's an architect, and he was looking to have a office over there. They came across this building downtown Natchez on Main Street, built in the 1860s. It's just a beautiful building.
0: It is. I can attest to that.
2: And he brought us over there and said, you know, let's buy this building. So we did, and it was already beautifully restored, so we didn't have to do all the hard part. But we had the Airbnb upstairs, and then we had a store called Olivina that rented from us from the very beginning. So they were there until April of this year.
0: I went in that store a couple years ago It was a fun story.
2: Yeah.
0: So did she just like close up shop?
2: She moved to Baton Rouge.
0: Okay. Mm-hmm. Got it. Well, so tell us about the name.
2: Well, it's the Dixon Building. Mm-hmm. There was a business there. It was the second oldest business in Natchez. It's like paint and decorating. And they actually made their own paint in the store.
0: Wow.
2: And a lot of the homes in Natchez know what materials were used in their home because of the receipts that were kept from Dixon's. So with it being the Dixon Building, and we just wanted to kind of stay true to that.
0: Yeah. Mm-hmm. Well, and how long has it been since Natchez has had a bookstore?
2: I think 10 years.
0: Yeah.
2: Turning Pages, and then there was another one. And I talked to both of the owners. Mm-hmm. I met with Charles and Rosemary Hall, who were the ones who had one most recently. And both of the store's owners said that it was well supported by the community. They just closed for different reasons. It wasn't for lack of support from the community.
0: Well, no, I remember talking to the Book Festival's board member down in Natchez, Betty Jo Harris, and
2: Betty
0: I told
2: Jo.
0: Her that this was going to be happening, and she was just like, oh, thank goodness, we need a bookstore so badly.
2: She is our number one customer.
0: I love
2: she
0: Betty
2: really
0: Jo.
2: Is.
0: She is so fabulous, and she's such a great reader, and she's just so much
2: mm-hmm.
0: fun. I'm just
2: she
0: crazy
2: is.
0: About her. So when did y'all start creating Dixon Book? And I'm sure there's a lot that goes, I mean, where did you start with creating it? I'm sure there goes, more goes into starting a bookstore than people could even begin to imagine. So like, where do you start just eating that elephant one bite at a time?
2: Exactly, eating the elephant one bite at a time. When Olivina told us that they were moving out in February, we just started thinking about what kind of tenant that we would want to have in that space and what Natchez needed. And, you know, there are fabulous restaurants. There are fabulous gift shops. We didn't feel like we needed to compete with that at all. And once I kind of started thinking about the bookstore, I couldn't put anything else in that space. And so, you know, at first my husband's like, oh, yeah, that's a great idea. And then I'm like, no, really. And then we kind of just... I wouldn't let it go.
0: Yeah.
2: It turns out there's bookstore school that you can go to. So
0: really?
2: Yes. And I can't remember exactly how I found out about it. I guess we just got on the internet and we went to bookstore school.
0: Where?
2: In, it's near Amelia Island. It's called Paz and Associates, and it's a husband and wife, and they own a bookstore there mm-hmm. called Story and Song. And then on the second floor of their building, they have a school for prospective bookstore owners. You get a manual, and you go to school for a few days. You even get a certificate.
0: Really?
2: It's true.
0: You know, this is just what's so incredible about bookstore people. You know, it's not this cutthroat thing. You want
2: right.
0: more of them to exist.
2: Right.
0: And so these people are fostering the creation of more independent bookstores.
2: Right.
0: I mean, because can we have too many? I mean, maybe too many in the same location.
2: Yeah.
0: But, you know, every place needs an independent bookstore. And it's very important that the citizens of the town that they're located in patronize them.
2: Right.
0: So when we come back, I want to talk about, you know, how you're making a community space. We've come to our first break. Join the conversation. Join us at 1-877-MPB-RING. That's 1-877-672-7464. 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

0: we're back with It's Lit, Y'all on MPB Think Radio. I'm your host, Ellen, and we're still here with Jennifer Boone of Dixon Books, and we're going to keep talking about this incredible thing that she has done in Natchez with an independent bookstore. So, Jennifer, starting back with our conversation, was there a point in the process of, you know, creating the store and starting it that you just thought, this is just too much, and I'm just going to give up? I can't do this.
1: Many times. It would get to be so much, and I would just think, what are you doing? You know, it sounds like so fun. Oh, you just buy some books and you put them on the shelves and you open the door. And when you get in there, and just how much goes into it. Probably the biggest moment was we got our starting inventory from Ingram. Mm-hmm. They do what's called a ROSI, R-O-S-I. Something, something starting inventory.
0: Okay.
1: And you give them your budget, mm-hmm. and they send you a spreadsheet with the titles that would fill that budget. And, I mean, we're talking thousands and thousands and thousands of books.
0: Yeah.
1: And you can't just, like, click, yes, I want all, you know, these look great. You have to go through them.
0: And look at every single one.
1: Yes. And Walter and I did that for, I think by the time they got it to us, we only had about 2 weeks to go through it.
0: Oh, my gosh.
1: And we were pulling, you know, 13, 14-hour days. And, well, we had our day jobs, and then we were doing this, too. And just all of the thought, you know, do I want this book in my store? How do I feel about this issue? Do I really want to, you know, there's so many questions you have to ask yourself. Can I stand behind this book?
0: Yeah, and does the community want this book?
1: Does the community want this book? And I don't know what the community wants because, you know,
0: it's my first time doing this.
1: Exactly. So that was probably when I got super overwhelmed. But it was just, like you said about the elephant, it's like just keep taking the next bite and go forward.
0: So that was kind of, I mean, I was thinking about that when I was thinking about, like, what we would talk about. Like, how do you start out figuring out which books that you want? Because I remember when you and I talked about this, I guess maybe about 2 years ago, you really, you know, you wanted to have, like, some real local interest stuff. And do you feel like you've done that?
1: Mm-hmm.
0: But then you've got some, you've got a wide, I mean, a diverse inventory. I walked in and I saw, like, all the national bestsellers that I've been kind of eyeing and stuff like that. And, you know, it is more than one copy. Do you know how many books you have in inventory? Well, I guess you do because it's...
1: Not off the top of my head.
0: Yeah.
1: I know that we started with around 6,000, and I know we've bought and sold a lot since then.
0: Yeah.
1: So how many... We have more than that now.
0: Yeah.
1: So I would... But under 10,000, I would say.
0: You know, and that's... I don't think it's hard for, I think, us to conceive of, like, how many books that actually is.
1: Mm-hmm.
0: I mean, do you know, I mean, I look around my house and I'm like, oh, you know, there's 5,000 books here. No, there's not. No, there's not. I mean, I think it just feels
1: it
0: that.
1: It feels like that,
0: it
1: right.
0: It feels like that. And mm-hmm. when I'm, you know, when you have to, when you move houses and you have to move them, it definitely feels like that. But also it's, your store is merchandised so well. I mean, you know, it's set up in a very, you know, browsable way, which is really just very, very important. But also you have fun, like, little gift type things there. And is that something that you always intended to do, or was it just something that came with the territory? Because it's nice to kind of be more than one thing to the community, right?
1: Right. And, you know, I talked to some friends along the way, and they would be like, it's not so much even the books, it's the fun bookstore things that people have. And so in the biz, they call those sidelines.
0: Yeah.
1: And in order to, we were told at bookstore school, in order to be an authentic bookstore, you should have no more than 30% sidelines in your inventory.
0: Okay.
1: Versus 70% books. So we try to stay under that. We
0: That's
1: try to
0: an
1: stay under the
0: metric.
1: 30%.
0: Yeah.
1: Yeah. So, you know, because we are a bookstore and we want to be a bookstore. But we do want to have, you know, the bookish gifts and fun things that you can buy at bookstores that you can't find at other stores.
0: Well, I was, you know, of course I went in looking for books, but then I was completely taken by these little 500-piece Liberty puzzles.
1: Yeah.
0: I was like, yep, I'll have one of those. And then the next thing was... you know, a blank journal that had Richard Scarry's Lowly Wire moment. I was like, oh, well, I
1: obviously have to have that.
0: I'm completely obsessed with Richard Scarry.
2: Let me tell you what I bought at the last bookstore I went to. It's an actual book, but it's color by sticker. Mm-hmm. I don't know if you've seen
0: those. Those are amazing.
2: I'm addicted. You should see how many I've got in my collection. Like, I've started gifting them to little girls because it's just, it's ridiculous how many I have. But I mean, I am in there. I'm in there sometimes with tweezers.
0: Yes. Do y'all have those?
1: We do.
0: Yeah. Yes. So I started, Bibi and I, my, you know, 6-year-old daughter started doing those a few years ago.
2: Mm-hmm.
0: And it was basically Bibi just telling me what color to go to next.
2: Yeah.
0: Because, you know, I've
2: which
0: got
2: number
0: I've whatever. Got a little bit more, I had better fine motor skills than she did. But yeah, and we would just have the best time just sitting there watching those come.
2: So you've
0: to
2: seen
0: life.
2: You've seen the little kids. Have you done the big versions? Like, I just finished a Frida Kahlo.
0: Oh, I'm going to need you to send me that.
2: See, that's what I'm saying. Yeah. They have like the masterpiece, the adult versions for adults.
0: Yeah.
2: Where there's a lot of pieces.
1: Okay, I'm writing that down.
0: Yeah. I'm like, there's a sideline for you, Jennifer.
2: Right.
0: There is a sideline for you.
2: Yeah, that's a sideline.
1: For sure.
2: And a book. And a book at the same time.
0: Exactly.
1: Right. Don't forget the book.
0: There is a spine.
2: Yeah.
0: But that is, I mean, you know, I do always, of course, I'm, you know, an avid book buyer. And I was telling somebody this story the other day. My husband is not a reader. And I often joke that that is by design because all of the book space in the house is my space.
2: Mm.
0: But I will remember the day that Greg just goes, wait a minute. So you're going to continue buying books and not getting rid of any of them? I was like, yes. That is what being a book reader and book collector is all about.
2: Mm-hmm.
0: And that's when you graduate and make a whole room in your house dedicated to it. Or you start a store.
1: That's right.
2: That's right.
0: So, but yeah, I mean, bookstores always do have like little fun gift items that you can't get anywhere else. I mean, like the fun like socks.
2: Mm-hmm.
0: Why do bookstores always have fun socks?
1: Yeah, I don't know. I don't know.
0: But it's, I think it's all about being cozy.
1: It is about being cozy. It's about being a little snarky. You know,
0: mm-hmm.
1: we like the snarky sayings on our Blue Q socks. Those are, that's the brand.
0: Oh, that, I look, oh girl, I know. Mm-hmm. Do y'all have the pencil bags, the Blue Q pencil bags?
1: We do.
0: Yeah, love those.
1: We do.
0: Well, so before you started all this, did you really kind of engage with the community to see, check their interest on having another bookstore? I mean, I know you talked to the previous bookstore owners, but had you heard, you know, from locals about how there was a desire to have that again? Because people from Natchez are pretty big history buffs.
1: Mm-hmm. They are. And, you know, we've been in the community since 2021 because mm-hmm. we've had the building.
0: Mm-hmm.
1: So, you know, we'll go over there from time to time and just starting conversations with people and more directly about the bookstore engaging interest a few months beforehand, you know, every single person we came across was like, yes, yes, we need a bookstore.
0: Mm-hmm.
1: I mean, nobody was like, no, that's a terrible idea.
0: Yeah.
1: It was all very positive and like people were really excited about it. And I did a couple of social media posts like, what would y'all think about a bookstore in Natchez? And I mean, it just got shared and liked and commented on. So we felt like that's how they felt, but
0: mm-hmm.
1: but it was just sort of validated.
0: How many people live in Natchez? Do you know the population?
1: I have heard 10,000, and I've heard 14,000, so I'm just, you know, somewhere between there.
0: That's kind of, I thought kind of more towards the 14,000, but that's a bustling little downtown.
1: Mm-hmm.
0: Who painted the mural on the side of the building?
1: Leon. His name is Leon, and of course I'm not going to be able to remember his last name, but he is a local artist.
0: Okay.
1: And, he's fantastic, and there's an art gallery across the street and down
0: mm-hmm.
1: where he sits and works. And gosh, I wish I could remember his last name.
0: Well, I lobbed you a curveball.
1: That's okay.
0: So.
1: That's all right. But shout out to Leon.
2: Is it Hollins?
1: It is.
2: Hollins the Third.
1: Yes,
2: Leon Hollins the Third.
1: That is exactly who it is.
0: Jermaine. I mean, lightning fingers.
2: can get it done for you.
1: I was going to do it, but then I have to get him up.
2: No, I had you. I had you.
1: You had me? That's right. Yes, Leon Hollins.
0: Well, every season, publishers send out catalogs and, for all their upcoming books. I mean, do you find it just absolutely astonishing how many books are published?
1: I do.
0: Every season?
1: I do.
0: It is wild.
1: It is crazy.
0: And so how do you kind of whittle down from that, like, what you want in your store?
1: Well, I kind of, after the starting inventory, I've kind of come up for air. Mm-hmm. And I wish I had, like, a really amazing process. I could tell you that I do this, but I just do it by feel. I do it by, I'm thinking about my readers that come in and what titles they're looking for. And I try to just have some diversity, mm-hmm. as far as like fiction, nonfiction. But one thing that's been really helpful is American Booksellers Association,
0: yeah.
1: and what their top books are.
0: Yeah.
1: And I really have not gotten ahead of the ball enough to order, with the exception of a few books, to order where they're there on Tuesday release day.
0: Yeah.
1: I am kind of, because we're a smaller market,
0: yeah.
1: I kind of wait to see what sticks, mm-hmm. and then the next week by what's in the American Booksellers top books.
0: Well, I mean, but that's, I guess it's not an exact science.
1: Not at all.
0: And I will, that's kind of how we pick who's going to appear at the Mississippi Book Festival. I mean, it's just kind of about feeling.
1: Mm-hmm.
0: We talk to, our bookstore partners, like, what have they done really well with, what did their clientele? But, part of the fun of being involved in books is introducing people to books that they might not have otherwise known about.
1: Absolutely.
0: So my favorite part of being around books is recommending books. Have you just loved being able to do that in the store and, like, actually sell somebody something?
1: I really have. And, there's also no better feeling than someone coming in and saying, do you have this book? And you actually have it and you know right where it is.
0: Yes.
1: It's in your inventory and you can put that book in that person's hand. But it's also fun when they come in and they don't know what they're looking for and mm-hmm. they're going to the beach or they're going, depends on where they're going, what are they doing, what are they in the mood for.
0: Mm-hmm.
1: All those books we have in our houses that we've read, it comes in handy when mm-hmm. it comes to being able to, endorse a book.
0: Those were always my favorite customers. They didn't know exactly what they wanted, but they wanted, me to suggest something. And so I would have like my key questions
1: mm-hmm.
0: to kind of like, narrow it down. And I hope this has happened to you. And if it hasn't happened to you yet, I hope it happens to you soon. Like, you recommend something to somebody and then they come back in when they finish it and they're like, I loved what you recommended. What's the next thing?
1: Yes, that has happened a couple of times. And again, there's no better feeling.
0: It just feels so good. And then mm-hmm. you really start learning what it is that your customers like.
1: Mm-hmm.
0: I always joke that if I could make a living just being a bookseller, like, in somebody else's store, I would do it. But, working for the book festival, I laugh that it's like bookselling on a grand scale. I'm not actually like hand selling, but
1: You're bringing the books and bringing the authors and you're it's almost like books are a love language.
0: It is. That is true. I love that. I'm going to use that mm-hmm. moving forward. So y'all heard it here first. Jennifer Boone, books are a love language, and they really are. And they can help us all understand each other so much mm-hmm. better than as if we didn't.
2: Right? You've got books in your bones, Ellen. That's how many books you've got.
0: I hope so. But y'all, it's time for another break. And when we return, we're going to continue talking to Jennifer about Dixon Books and what's in her store. More on that when we get back. Join the conversation. Give us a call at 1-877-MPB-RING. That's 1-877-672-7464. Or send an email to books@mpbonline.org. This is Liz Litch, y'all, on MPB Think Radio.

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1: This song came to Joshua Ray Walker right after he got a devastating health update.
2: I was told that my disease had actually been restaged to stage 4. They thought my cancer had spread from the colon to the lungs. And I wrote Ain't Dead Yet.
1: Joshua shares that story, which turned around in a very positive way. And he performs live on the next World Cafe.
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0: You're listening to It's Lit, Y'all on MPB Think Radio. I'm your host, Ellen Daniels, and we're here with Jennifer Boone, owner of Dixon Books in Natchez. So, Jennifer, I want to talk to you about the design and layout of your store. So you mentioned one of my old favorite customers, John Weaver, who is an architect. And so I would imagine that John designed all the bookcases and everything for the store.
1: Yes, he sort of, the great thing is we have just a big, huge open space.
0: Yes, it's a fantastic space.
1: We have 3,000 square feet on the first floor, and we're using, I think, 2,000 of it for the actual store. And so you just look at this big, huge space, and I could kind of see what it mm-hmm. would look like. And the our bookstore consultants, the school that we went to, they sort of draw some plans for you. But John's the one that really took it to the next level.
0: Yeah.
1: And, you know, could let me see it on all his fancy equipment. And that's really where it came to life.
0: Yeah.
1: And I did want to tell a little story, because John Weaver, when we were choosing inventory, I used Ingram's starting inventory, but I also asked all of my friends and book people, and of course them, because they're owners with us, what are your favorite books? And he said that, what did we decide the name of it is?
0: It's Lamb.
1: Lamb, mm-hmm. Yes. He said that he went to Lemuria however long ago when you were
0: that
1: working
0: had to
1: there.
0: Have been forever.
1: Forever ago. And that you put that book in his hand and he loves it. So it was one of the ones that we had to have in our store, and we have a little shelf talker.
0: It is
1: sponsored by John Weaver.
0: I want to talk about that for just a minute. I hadn't thought about that book in so long, but it is Lamb, the Gospel According to Christ's Childhood Best Friend Biff by Christopher Moore. And it is quite possibly, I need to reread that, because it is quite possibly one of the funniest things I've ever read in my life. I mean, I remember being on an airplane with my mother and sister, and my mother at one point like elbowing me and being like, she goes, "You are making a scene," because I was laughing so hard. So it's Christ's Childhood Best Friend, Biff, and Biff is kind of a hoodlum.
1: Mm-hmm.
0: But they are just the very best of friends. And, you know, some people might find that completely entirely sacrilegious. But, like, I think we need to have humor about things. It's okay.
1: Absolutely. It was sacrilegious and just the right kind of offensive for John Weaver.
0: Yeah.
1: I mean, and it hooked him.
0: Thank you. I mean, I love that. And so he is. And when you were making a bookstore, you know, 10 to 15 years later, he said that. Then you needed to have that book.
1: That's right.
0: That just thrills me to no end. But so what is your favorite part of owning the store? I mean, it could be the tiniest little thing.
1: We call it tucking the books in.
0: Mm-hmm.
1: That's my favorite part. And it's actually when the store is closed,
0: mm-hmm.
1: Where I go around and just rearrange the books and put them in their perfect little spots, and it all looks neat and tidy. And it's just being around the books. It's also, it's interacting with the community and getting to put the right books in the right hands.
0: Mm-hmm.
1: But, you know, books have just always been a comfort and a security to me. And there's something about just having that time alone with them where I spin around the store and tuck the books in.
0: I love that, tuck the books in. Well, you know, one of the things that John Evans taught me while I was working for him at Lemuria, he adamantly believes that you have to touch books in order to sell them.
1: Mm-hmm.
0: A book that hasn't been touched in forever is not going to sell.
1: I love that.
0: Isn't that interesting?
1: And it's so true.
0: Yeah, I think so too.
2: Is this like pages turned, or like just picking it up off the shelf to show it to customer?
0: Handling it, rearranging it, exactly like what she was talking about.
2: Really?
0: Tucking the books
2: like
0: in.
2: Just touching them. Okay.
0: Mm-hmm.
2: It's like talking to your plants.
0: Exactly.
1: Yeah. Sometimes there's talking and smelling. There's some smelling.
2: Wow.
1: In the,
0: the smell of ink and paper.
1: I know.
0: It is completely intoxicating.
1: It is.
0: And some of them smell better than others.
2: Well, you know, like libraries, especially like Mississippi College Library, or now Mississippi Christian University
0: Heard
2: Library.
0: That.
2: But the library, it had that old smell. Like
0: yeah.
2: The pages were older.
0: They're musty.
2: Yeah.
1: Yeah.
2: But it was a musty smart thing.
0: A pleasant musty.
2: Yes.
0: Mm-hmm. Yeah. A pleasant musty. So are there any types of genres or types of books that you just feel especially passionate about championing personally?
1: Personally, you know, I do like to sell fiction. Mm-hmm. It's fun. I can stand behind, you know, some historical fiction and some of the new releases. I'm trying to get outside and read genres that I don't read as much so I can do a better job of selling those. Like, mm-hmm. I don't read a lot of mystery thrillers, but I've read a few of those. Like, Ashley Elston, she's yeah. from Louisiana. I've read a couple of hers, and they're fun. Yeah. I'm like, Reese Witherspoon just partnered with Harlan Coben and did one. I haven't read it yet, but that sounds fun.
0: Yeah.
1: And then if I read something in fiction and there's either a time period or a subject that's interesting to me, then I'll go read the nonfiction about that particular thing.
0: Yeah.
1: So I'm probably best at selling fiction, and I'm also, you know, Thich Nhat Hanh and mm-hmm. the mindfulness, body, mind, spirit section. I have a lot of books that have spoken to me over the years in that section that I can really put in the right hands.
0: Yeah. I mean, and you know, to be a really good bookseller is to be able to sell a book that you haven't necessarily read, but it's just so easy to sell those ones that mm-hmm. have really had an impact on you. And right. it's just such a joy mm-hmm. to sell them because you feel like you're like passing on the gift
1: right.
0: to somebody else. Yeah, I love that.
1: Kind of giving them the gift of comfort if that's what they're needing or whatever it is that they're looking for, you can find a book that can hopefully fill that space or connect with them.
0: And, you know, not have like, I would love to recommend a book to somebody that just like absolutely changed their life, but just changed their life in just a small way.
1: Yeah.
0: For the better.
1: Right.
0: Yeah, that's great. So tell us about the type of events that you have at Dixon. Are there any upcoming events you would want to let the audience know about?
1: Well, I got really, really lucky. I was so grateful. Kelly Lundquist was our first one. We opened right about the time that she came out with Beard, mm-hmm. and she was at Lemuria, and I'm friends with her aunt, and mm-hmm. so we got to get her to the store, so that was great. We have monthly book club that's been
0: really
1: well attended. We kind of go between fiction and nonfiction.
0: What's y'all's current selection?
1: We are going to read The Calamity Club this month.
0: Okay, great.
1: Mm-hmm.
0: Perfect.
1: And I'm happy to read it again. I could probably read it 12 times. Now, it'll take me a little while, but
0: yeah.
1: But what a great book. Last month, we did London Falling, which was nonfiction, but really good.
0: So good. And that was my first Patrick Radden-Keefe that I've ever read.
1: Okay.
0: I was like, oh, okay, so this guy is the king.
1: He is, and you must go back and read Empire of Pain.
0: Yeah.
1: About the opioid. Oh, my gosh.
0: Yeah.
1: Yeah, so he's great. We've got Michael Ferris Smith coming.
0: Wonderful.
1: A week from Thursday. Elise Smith, Southern Women, Southern Landscapes, is coming this Saturday. Last Saturday, we had Melody Golding.
0: Wonderful.
1: I mean, her books are just amazing.
0: Yeah.
1: And then we're having Mahjong next Sunday. So we're just doing a little bit of everything.
0: How fun.
1: Yeah.
0: So it's, you know, I think it's important that bookstores are community hubs.
1: Mm-hmm.
0: And there's I remember when I first started working at Lemuria, Pat Hall, who's worked for John Evans for forever, like 1 month out of every Saturday, you'd walk in and there'd be like puppies and dogs everywhere. And it would be like this adopt-a-thon in the bookstore.
1: Oh, you're giving me ideas now.
0: And you know what? And you don't have carpet.
1: Mm-mm.
0: So that's even better.
1: That's true.
0: Lemuria has carpet, and it was, you know, sometimes that would be a little difficult to deal with.
1: Mm-hmm. Well, one thing you did, I remember we talked before I did this, and you were like, you have to have really good coffee. And I'm like, okay. So,
0: and you do.
1: We do have really good coffee.
0: Mm-hmm.
1: Steampunk, Dub Rogers, he is the next street over, and he grinds our coffee for us, and it is fabulous. So we do want to be that community hub, but, you know, that was great advice. So we're up in our coffee game.
0: Nothing hits like being in a bookstore with a good cup of coffee.
1: Mm-hmm.
0: All right, I still have so many questions to ask. Wait, it's not time for a break. I was about to cut myself off. Your staff is fantastic.
1: Yes, yes.
0: I loved your staff. You were not there the day that I went in. And I absolutely loved them. I got an adorable little crocheted bomb
1: mm-hmm.
0: that has an an F stitched on it, and it's sitting on my desk now. It's so cute.
2: So adorable.
0: Oh, I'll have to send you a picture of it, Jermaine. It's so great.
1: It's pretty fabulous.
0: But I also, she was sitting there crocheting wisteria for keychains.
1: Yes.
0: Because, I mean, Natchez, wisteria, right?
1: Exactly.
0: It's just, it's just charming. Well, what are you reading right now?
1: Let's see. I'm usually reading something and then listening to at least one or two. So right now I'm listening to Mona's Eyes.
0: Oh, what's that? I don't know that.
1: That is Thomas Schlesinger. I had to write it down. Schlesinger. Yes. Lots of S's.
0: Mm-hmm.
1: Really good book. It came out in 2025.
0: Okay.
1: And fiction. Highly recommend it.
0: Okay.
1: And then I'm also reading Antidote, Karen Russell. It's about the Dust Bowl.
0: Oh, yeah.
1: Ann Patchett really liked that one.
0: Mm-hmm.
1: And then, just finished London Following. But, I mean, I have figured out that if you want to slow way down on your reading, open a bookstore. I mean, my pile is just growing and growing. And, I think somebody said John Evans used to always say, I'm working on that one. Instead of I'm reading, it's like I'm working on that one. It's like, can I just finish a book? But it's so nice when I just get a Sunday and I can just put that away and some time and just read.
0: And read.
1: Mm-hmm.
0: I've talked to John several times about because when his children were young and the store was young, he would wake up at like 4 o'clock in the morning so he could read.
1: Yeah.
0: Because that was work.
1: Mm-hmm. Yeah.
0: Well,
1: just I do want to go back on the staff because I just have to give them a shout out because I've been working from Jackson. We have finally bought a place in Natchez so we can go back and forth more. Mm-hmm. But, they've been amazing and have been the reason why I can do this and still keep my day job, my nursing job that I just do part time.
0: Yeah.
1: But I'll be able to be over there more now that we have a place there.
0: That's
1: fine. They've just I could not have better people.
0: How many staff people do you have?
1: We have six.
0: Wow. Mm-hmm. Okay.
1: And they're all part-time, but Beth and Jenny are there most of the time.
0: Yeah.
1: And then Abby is the crocheter. And they're also making these secret books where they wrap up a book right on the front.
0: Blind date with the book.
1: Blind date with the book, which are huge right now.
0: Yeah. They're fun. It's just fun.
1: It's something fun.
0: And I always just like to look at them to see if I can figure out what it is.
1: Yes. And it makes you read something like we were talking about that you might not normally read.
0: Exactly. Yeah. All right. So it's time for our final break. And when we return, Jennifer and I will tell Jennifer what I'm currently reading. And if time allows, I hope it will, because a lot of great books are coming out tomorrow. And some great ones came out since we've been back here, since we've been on the show. So join the conversation. Give us a call at 1-877-MPB-RING. 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

0: And we're back one final time. This is It's Lit, y'all, on MPB Think Radio. I'm your host, Ellen Daniels, and we're still here with Jennifer Boone, who owns Dixon Books in Natchez. And now I'm just going to rattle off a list of things that I'm reading to you, Jennifer.
1: Great.
0: I also listen to multiple things. Y'all, last Tuesday was a wonderful day because we got a new David Sedaris. And it is the land and its people, and it's just essays. I feel like he has really kind of returned to form. You know, he did like the squirrel meets chipmunk, and which is fine if that's what he wanted to do. Like, I didn't really need all that. I didn't need like personal ads between like different species of animals. Some of you may have enjoyed that, and that's great. It was not necessarily for me. I just want him to tell me about his life and how ridiculous he thinks people are, what he got Hugh for Christmas, and that is exactly what The Land and Its People is, and I am so happy. And I remember I have listened to David Sedaris's books multiple times over my life. I've listened to Me Talk Pretty one day at least 20 times in its entirety, and I'll never forget when my friend was like, why are you reading them? Why don't you listen to them? And I was like, brilliant.
1: I know.
0: And so that was the first author that I ever, I mean, like, I have the CD set of Me Talk Pretty one day. And so I've always love just listened that. To him. I mean, his voice is fantastic. I'm also listening to The Dog Stars by Peter Heller. I've never read that. I don't know why, because I love Peter Heller. Celine is one of my most favorite books ever. I even named my child after Celine. From Celine. Not Celine Dion, though we love her.
2: I was going there. No, I knew what you're saying.
0: Yeah. And then I am reading Country People by Daniel Mason, which comes out in July. Mm-hmm. Daniel Mason wrote Northwoods, which came out in 2023, which is just an absolutely gorgeous book. I mean, I'm such an evangelist for that book. If you haven't read it, mm-hmm. Northwoods by Daniel Mason. And this is his new one. It takes place in Vermont. I haven't gotten very far, but I'm really looking forward to where he's going to take me. Did you read Northwoods, Jennifer?
1: I didn't. It's in my list.
0: I'm telling you, stop what you're doing.
1: Okay.
0: It is just so... And everybody that I have recommended that book to, they're all just falling out everywhere. It is just that good. But books that have released since we were last together, again, David Sedaris, The Land and Its People. Eddie Gloud Jr. Eddie Gloud is a Mississippian. We love him. And he teaches at African American Studies at Princeton. He is from Moss Point, Mississippi. But his new book is America, USA, How Race Shadows the Nation's Anniversaries, just in time for America 250. But I also want to put in a plug. The Mississippi Book Festival, the two Mississippi Museums, and Lemuria are hosting an event with Eddie on June 16th at 6 p.m., and it is going to be at the two Mississippi Museums. Eddie will be in conversation with the incredible Michael Morris, the director of the two Mississippi Museums, and this is a free event, June 16th, 6 p.m., two Mississippi Museums. And also, I just, right before this episode started, Eddie's publicist sent a link to a piece of music that Eddie commissioned to have arranged for this book, and I was listening to it in here in the radio booth.
2: Oh, so,
0: and
2: wow.
0: I hope that we will play that at the event.
2: Okay.
0: Also, Matt Haig has a new book out. Mm-hmm. He wrote The Midnight Library, and this is also from that world. It is The Midnight Train. I didn't read The Midnight Library. That was one of those books that didn't need my help. You know what I mean. If Jennifer, you probably know what I mean.
1: I do.
0: It doesn't need my help.
1: That's right.
0: So I'm going to move on to something that maybe does need my help. But y'all, books that are being released tomorrow.
1: Big day.
0: Ann Patchett's new one, Whistler. I have not talked to a single person that has read this book that does not say that it is absolutely unbelievable. It's Ann Patchett in her finest form. And then Maggie O'Farrell, she is releasing Land tomorrow. She wrote, I'm drawing a blank. Why is this happening to me? The Marriage,
3: is it The Marriage Portrait? Portrait,
0: The Marriage, yes. Portrait, and then, oh my gosh, they just made a movie out of it. Mm-hmm. It's about Shakespeare. I'm so sorry.
3: Hamnet.
0: Hamnet, thank you. Hamnet, that's coming out tomorrow. And now I'm going to talk about one that is a debut that probably nobody has heard of yet, but they're going to. It's by David Berwald. I assume I'm saying his name correctly. It is called The Fire Agent. Boston Globe said, paced like a thriller, written like a dream. It is based on the life of David's grandfather. There's going to, and his publicist told me in an email earlier when I asked her for it, it's going to have a features write-up in the New York Times and the LA Times tomorrow.
3: Wow.
0: So, and it comes from Spiegel and Grau, which is the same publisher that published Catherine Stockett's book, and they published Margaret Wrinkle. David Berwald is an award-winning singer-songwriter, composer, and recording artist, best known for his critically acclaimed hit album with David Ricketts, Boomtown. He has collaborated with Joni Mitchell, Ricky Lee Jones, Sheryl Crow, Hans Zimmer, and Baz Luhrmann, among others.
3: Wow.
0: Berwald has spent a formative part of his childhood in Tokyo and grew up in Los Angeles and currently lives in New York's Hudson Valley. And this is his debut novel. So, y'all, this is a World War II story. It's based off his grandfather's time in World War II. It starts out in Tokyo. I've just read the synopsis, and it is, I think it's going to be a barn burner.
3: And it is fiction?
0: It is fiction.
3: Okay.
0: So, please, I think this is one that we're all going to be learning about. But to let everybody know, you heard about it here first. That'll close the book for today's show. I'm Ellen Daniels. Today's show was engineered and produced by Jermaine Flood. And Jennifer, thank you so much for coming on today.
3: Thank you for having me. It was wonderful.
0: Well, I loved having you. So join us next week. I have no idea what we're doing, but I will by the time we go on air.
2: We love it like that.
0: New episodes of It's Lit, Y'all on MPB Radio.

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1: The remnants of a thunderstorm complex could regenerate as it moves southeast into portions of Tennessee and North Mississippi today. If it does, storms could be capable of producing strong winds and large hail. Elsewhere, it's going to be hot and humid today with scattered showers and storms during the peak of the heat, and that'll be found as a weak cool front moves toward the region. Storm chances will begin to dwindle after today. Scattered storms across North Mississippi this afternoon with highs getting into the lower 90s. In central Mississippi, we'll see partly sunny skies with scattered storms this afternoon, highs in the lower 90s. A few showers and storms possible in South Mississippi the rest of the day. Highs in the lower 90s. I'm meteorologist Matthew Harding. 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
2: 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Hi, it's Malcolm White here with Carol Palmer. 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
3: Live from NPR News in Washington, I'm Ryland Barton. The Justice Department says it will abide by a federal court order that temporarily pauses the Trump administration's nearly $1.8 billion fund for people who claim they were targets of politicized prosecutions. The fund has come under sharp criticism from Democrats as well as many Republicans. NPR's Ryan Lucas reports.
4: The so-called anti-weaponization fund has been on hold since a federal judge temporarily blocked it last week in response to a lawsuit challenging the fund's creation. The order barred the Justice Department from taking any action to create the fund, transfer money into it, consider claims, or make payments out of it. The pause is necessary to give the court time to hear from both sides on the legal arguments. Now, the Justice Department says in a statement that it strongly disagrees with the court order, but it says it will abide by it. The Trump administration continues to face intense and even bipartisan blowback from lawmakers over the fund, including over the possibility that Capitol rioters who attacked police could receive payments from it. Ryan Lucas, NPR News, Washington.
3: Former Colorado elections clerk and conspiracy theorist Tina Peters has been released from prison. She served less than a quarter of her 9-year sentence for her role in a scheme to copy her county's election system. Democratic Governor Jared Polis commuted her sentence, saying she had to express regret about her actions. Today, she appeared on right-wing podcaster Steve Bannon's program, repeating debunked conspiracy theories that voting machines cheated Trump out of re-election in 2020. Iran says it is suspending talks with the U.S. over Israeli military operations in Lebanon and Gaza. Israel has continued to bomb South Lebanon and the southern suburbs of Beirut, considered Hezbollah strongholds, even though a ceasefire was reached in April. NPR's Hadil Al-Shalchi reports.
5: The semi-official Iranian news agency, Tasnim, which is associated with the Islamic Revolutionary Guard Corps, said that Tehran was demanding the end of what it called the aggressive and brutal Israeli army operations in Gaza and Lebanon. It also called for the complete withdrawal of Israeli military forces from Lebanon. Iran said that unless those conditions were fulfilled, talks

0: forces from Lebanon. Iran said that unless those conditions were fulfilled, talks with the U.S. to end the war would halt. There was no immediate confirmation from senior Iranian officials that messages, mostly relayed via Pakistan, between the warring parties were being suspended. The U.S. and Iran said last week they were close to a tentative 60-day ceasefire extension and framework to start talks to end the war, but the agreement is waiting on President Trump's approval. Hadil Al-Shalchi, NPR News.
1: AI company Anthropic is moving toward going public on Wall Street. The maker of chatbot Claude says it has submitted a confidential filing with the Securities and Exchange Commission for a proposed initial public offering. Anthropic has risen from a little-known research laboratory to one of the leading AI companies valued at $965 billion. This is NPR News.
2: 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And the Public Welfare Foundation, committed to advancing transformative youth and criminal justice reforms.
3: It's 4:04. I'm Kobe Vance. This is MPB News. Before going outside to play, work, or relax this summer, make sure you're prepared to ward off bugs that carry disease. Mosquitoes can carry the West Nile virus, while ticks are carriers of Lyme disease. State epidemiologist Dr. Renee Dotson says long clothing and repellent containing DEET are effective ways of protecting against bug bites.
4: And it's important to remove a tick as quickly as you possibly can. But definitely, when you're removing the clothing, that you do a full body scan to make sure that you don't have any inadvertent ticks, and then to get them off as soon as you possibly can.
3: Another way to protect against bugs is to dump out any standing water where mosquitoes can lay eggs and spray around your home with pet-safe repellents. A business leader from Columbus died in a plane crash over the weekend. Emmett Barry Stanford, who was 65, was piloting the plane when it crashed along Highway 82 near the Mississippi-Alabama state line. He was pronounced dead on the scene, according to the Lowndes County coroner, Greg Merchant. Federal and state regulators are investigating the crash, along with the National Transportation Safety Board. To drive a motorized boat in Mississippi and to fish in the state's public waters, you need licenses. It's National Fishing and Boating Week, and officials with the Mississippi Department of Wildlife, Fisheries, and Parks say it's important to stay safe when out on the water. There are some upcoming opportunities for folks to go fishing without a license. This weekend, on June 6th and 7th, fishing permits will not be required for state fishing lakes and state park lakes. Another free fishing day is scheduled for the 4th of July. The National Weather Service predicts severe weather across Mississippi this afternoon into tonight. Winds could exceed 60 miles per hour, hail, and lightning is possible. 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

0: turned into a veritable news bulletin.
1: I know I'm wearing y'all out. Marissa says, I don't work on weekends. Quit sending me all this stuff.
2: I throw a nice little like here and there so you know I'm around.
1: Yeah. All I'm saying is, you know, when we get to it, here's something else that I've unearthed that I'm excited about. But first, June, it is first day of June, I believe.
0: It is. Happy birthday to my brother, John.
1: Indeed.
0: John Puckett, happy birthday.
1: Yeah, happy June to one and all. So June the 2nd, that would be tomorrow, is National Rotisserie Chicken Day.
0: Something worth celebrating because a rotisserie chicken will take you places.
1: The thing I like about the rotisserie chicken is its versatility. You can buy one. They're often, if not always, warm when you buy them. So they've just been cooked. You can take them straight home and eat them right out of the bag. You can make chicken enchiladas out of it. You can make chicken salad out of it. In fact, Java and I had a discussion over the weekend about chicken salad and his recipe. And I shared a couple of recipes with Java. He said he was looking to put a little oomph into his chicken salad. So he, I just talked to him. He said he's going to make the two recipes that I sent him this week. And so next week we'll have Java on to talk about.
0: What kind of oomph did you tell him, like curry powder?
1: Well, I gave him two recipes, Elizabeth High School's, where she focuses on the Greek seasoning, Cavender, always mispronouncing things. She really relies on Cavender's. Then I sent him Hal, my brother's recipe, that includes using a poppy seed dressing as well as mayonnaise as the binder, and grapes, seedless red grapes.
0: And
1: roasted pecans.
0: I support
1: that. So Java's got his version, which, as he reported out, is basically chicken, mayonnaise, and pickle relish. And then there's Elizabeth High School's, and then there's Hal. So anyway, we'll get a full report. But I love a rotisserie chicken. It is so versatile. And at the end, when one has picked and picked and picked the chicken, you can take the carcass, and lo and behold, you can make some mighty fine chicken soup.
0: Yep. Now, I need to make a comment.
1: Okay.
0: Cavender seasoning. There is a crisis afoot.
1: Uh-oh.
0: I went to three stores yesterday looking for Cavenders.
1: Well.
0: And it was off the shelf. And I actually ran into my stepdaughter, Patricia, at Corner Market. And she said, what are you doing? I said, I'm looking for Cavender seasoning. And she said, oh, my gosh, I haven't been able to find it in, you know, like several weeks. So I think that everybody's out there buying Cavenders.
1: Well,
0: which I know you think it's made in Greece because Greek seasoning.
1: No. But I know better. We did a whole segment on it.
0: It's made in Arkansas.
1: That's right.
0: And we've got to get to the bottom of this because it is a crisis.
1: Well, I saw it in Corner Market Fondren on Sunday because I was in there celery seed, which is really hard to find. I went to three or four stores to find celery seed, which is an important component in my brother Hal's coleslaw. So as I was searching.
0: I'm so happy I'm here today to hear that. But speaking of your brother's coleslaw, I was looking at post in Cooking and Coping.
1: A lot of interest.
0: And some in big headlines was, does anybody know Mal's brother Hal's coleslaw recipe?
1: Yes, there were.
0: That really excited me.
1: There were 30-plus inquiries into this, and I'm actually working with Lynn Stenga on producing a home kitchen version, and I will be sharing it soon on Cooking and Coping. I make it regularly, and I make it a lot like Hal did.
0: But just do your Malcolm thing where you just put
1: use all the ingredients as he uses.
0: But so, you don't measure.
1: But I'm going, that's right. But I'm going to measure and going to post this coleslaw because it is good.
0: Well, I just thought that was neat. And I mean, in so many ways, but that people's food lives on after them.
1: Correct.
0: And that people have specific memories of it. And it just made me smile to see that. I think, was it Jackie Tatum
1: that started it
0: that
1: all?
0: That started that, yeah. Made me happy.
1: Yeah, that's great. Also, June 5 is National Ketchup Day. I wrote a whole chapter in my book about Hallam Mals about ketchup. And I know all of you have read it, so you know exactly where I'm coming from. But there was the great Heinz ketchup boycott by the National Restaurant Association when Senator John Kerry ran for president in 2004 against George W. Bush. And so all of the conservative restaurateurs decided they would boycott Heinz because Senator Kerry is married to a Heinz.
0: Teresa Heinz,
1: but
0: yes.
1: Let me just say this. To boycott a food and to eat an inferior product seems rather numbskullish to me.
0: Numbskullish is, that's a good description.
1: I love Heinz ketchup, and I don't care who's married to whom.
0: So, okay, great.
1: If you go for Hunt's or one of these off-brand ketchups because of your political beliefs, I'm sorry. But everybody's got to do what everybody's got to do. Also, June the 5th, National Donut Day. And I bring that up as so that I can make a shout-out to Joe the Lebanese Bree Sherman, who's in the donut business.
0: Yeah, he's the owner of a Dunkin' Donuts, and we have been gifted many donuts over the years.
1: And man, have we. All right, shrimp season in Mississippi opened on May 26, and the state waters, according to the Mississippi Department of Marine Resources, and from what I can glean, it is an average year this year, mostly like last year and the year before. The only major difference being the cost of fuel, which is much higher. So I would anticipate that the cost of shrimp would be slightly higher, but the bounty, the number of shrimp, the pounds, seem to be in good shape. And so, you know, go out and buy some Mississippi shrimp. Yep. And support our shrimpers. Now, Carol, you grew up for a while in Pass Christian.
0: I did indeed.
1: Your dad had a special relationship with the shrimpers in Pass Christian.
0: Oh, yes. He was probably one of their biggest customers, but he did love to boil shrimp, didn't he, Mal?
1: He loved to boil them, and he loved to put them up for
0: yes.
1: his family. You would open his freezer, and in there it would say 40 shrimp Carol. 40 shrimp John, and
0: yes.
1: on and on. And
0: I
1: and
0: do
1: on.
0: That to this day in his honor. And just a quick little shrimp story is back in the Martha Stewart days of her doing Martha Stewart magazine, she came and stayed at our house at the coast a couple of times when she was doing the story. And she was doing a shrimp story. Well, shrimp season was not officially open. Something happened. I mean, it's set by, you know, the government and everything.
1: Right.
0: And it was so serious. And we said, well, we're just going to put, you know, this is going to be featured in a magazine. It's great for Mississippi. You could not even let the nets touch the water.
1: Oh,
0: or
1: boy.
0: It would have been illegal.
1: A violation.
0: Yes. But we did get the story. The nets didn't touch the water. And Martha bought some beautiful white shrimpers rubber boots at Martin's Hardware and Pass Christian. And, you know, she looked very Martha-ish out there.
1: As always.
0: But shrimp season, that's serious business.
1: Very serious. Okay, from the other end of the state, we have a report from our great friend Tim Pierce, who reports that Boonvillians fondly remember Weeks Diner. That's Willie Weeks' family. Not only did Weeks create the dough burger, the Weeks burger, but also made a fabulous breakfast sandwich long before it was a trend. Reed's Market, a.k.a. Piggly Wiggly in Byhalia, according to Tim Pierce, sells Lewis Bake Shop bread. One bite of Black Forest ham and egg on a Lewis bun instantly transports me to the Weeks trolley car in downtown Boonville. There is something about the flavor of this bread mixed with the greasy ham, egg, mayo, and tomato that has me waxing nostalgic.
0: I like that.
1: That's a report from our friend, Tim Pierce.
0: From North Mississippi.
1: Now, Tim swears by these tomatoes, having mentioned tomato as an ingredient in the week's ham and egg sandwich. Ripley's Tomatoes has their first tomatoes of the season coming in, probably not by now, but truthfully, you know, you cannot be disappointed by a Ripley's. Now, Ripley's is a Ripley's Tennessee tomato.
0: Yes, and I was so fooled by that for the longest time.
1: We thought it was Ripley, Mississippi, but oh no. So if you live in that part of the world and you know anything about the Ripley produce or the Ripley tomatoes, we would love to hear from you. You can tell us all about it.
0: I need to have another tomato news flash.
1: Please.
0: You know, my favorite local farmer's market is the Darsbury Farmer's Market. You know, we've been there out on Highway 80.
1: Yep.
0: They have
1: out in Pearl.
0: It's in Pearl, you're right,
1: right.
0: Near Miss Kelly's. Anyway, they have
1: Loosedale
0: tomatoes.
1: Ooh,
0: in
1: Loosedale.
0: Now. And I do love a Loosedale tomato. They've had Chilton County peaches, which
1: Chilton,
0: are really,
1: Alabama.
0: Yep. And I brought some snap beans to cook tonight.
1: Oh, boy.
0: But you need to try the Loosedale tomatoes.
1: I will. I shall, and I can't wait.
0: They're always the first ones, the first Mississippi tomatoes in.
1: Now, that's George County, right? Loosedale. I believe that's right.
0: You're probably right.
1: The lower six. I could be wrong, but I also could be right. In other local news, the Conecuh sausage people have somehow finagled their way onto the menu of the fast food operation Jack's.
0: Yes.
1: Which is that a Southern thing? Their ads all say they're a Southern thing. I don't know.
2: I'm pretty sure it started in Alabama.
1: Oh, okay. Well, that would be a good reason to have an Alabama sausage.
0: Exactly. You're right.
1: They have started serving Conecuh sausage hot dogs at Jack's. And not only did I read that somewhere, and I know it to be true, but our very own Stafford Sheridan did a review of the gas station.
0: On his famous tailgate gas station reviews.
1: He did a review of the Conecuh hot dog and gives it a thumbs up.
0: Yeah, and he really prefaced this story with the fact that he does not do fast food. He does gas stations. But the idea of a Conecuh sausage dog just absolutely pulled him straight in. And he
1: put a craving.
0: Yeah.
1: Put a craving on
0: it. It did.
1: And now I've got one.
0: Yep, me too.
1: So there you go. I hope I'm giving it to each and every one of our listeners. All right, in other Mississippi news, Lenya Pizza and Bagels in Cleveland, Carol, who last year finished in the top 50 pizza places in the country, finished 38th. This year has come in at number 9.
0: You know, it's amazing to have a true Italian pizza maker in Mississippi, a traditional pizza maker, worked in Italy, you know, studied at a pizza academy, and brought this back to us.
1: And that's Marisol Doyle.
0: It is.
1: Of Cleveland, along with her husband and great friend of ours, Roy Doyle, the great photographer. And congratulations to Lenya for continuing to produce fabulous pizza and bagels in Cleveland, Mississippi, and for their continued success. More news from the Delta, Carol. The Delta Supper Club, which you know a little bit more about than I do, has announced it's having its first event of the year on July 17 at Dockery Plantation.
0: Yeah, and we've talked about this on the air before. You know, it's a group of chefs and people in the Delta got together and started doing these amazing dinners, flying in chefs from, you know, San Francisco or Chicago or wherever in wonderful places, like the airport hangar in Greenwood was one I remember. And this is at Dockery, which, you know, some people call the birthplace of the blues, Dockery Plantation, which is about 8 miles from Cleveland.
1: And
0: between
1: this is
0: Cleveland and Ruville.
1: Ruville, that's right. This is Chef David Cruz and his creation and his friends. So if you're interested in traveling to the Delta and to unique locations and eating a fabulous supper at the Delta Supper Club, just Google, you know, Look online for the Delta Supper Club, and the details will be there. You can buy tickets and so forth and so on. That's July 17 at the Dockery. Finally, last but not least, here in Fondren, Chef Joe Cravens of Walker's Drive-In has now taken over the whole food and beverage operation across the street from his business, which is Walker's Drive-In, that includes the Pearl, the Capri, and the Fondren Yard pizza operation there in Fondren. So Walker's is on the move and might be an interesting thing to check out.
0: I think this is going to be a great community builder. And, you know, Fondren's such a fabulous community anyway, and this is just going to pull it together even more. And people love that bowling alley. A lot of action there.
1: Yeah, it's fun. It's a fun...
0: so you're going to have some great food at the
1: movie theater, bowling alley, cocktail lounge, pizza operation, big outdoor venue for live music, movies, and gatherings. That's in Fondren. So check it out with Joe Cravens behind the stove with his team from Walker's. Things should be looking up over there. So check it out. All right, we're going to take a short break.
0: Yes, we are.
1: And you're going to set up, when we come back, you're going to set up our special guest who's joining us via Zoom to talk about a really cool and unique trip that she made back home to the old SIP. And you and I were able to join Charlotte along the way, and we'll report out on that. All right, we'll take a short break. We'll be back in just a few with more Deep South Dining on MPB Think Radio.

0: 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It is Deep South Dining on MPB Think Radio. Malcolm White with Carol Palmer.
1: Happy Monday, my friend.
0: Happy Monday to you.
1: So what's happening?
0: Oh, there's so much happening, you know.
1: You've

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0: Welcome back to Deep South Dining here on MPB Think Radio. Malcolm White, Carol Palmer, we're glad that you're here. And we want to acknowledge that Deep South Dining's podcast is brought to you by Mississippi Red Pepper Sauce. 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And it's good for you. You know what? I had some for lunch today.
1: Mesa Mesa. Yeah.
0: They had the red pepper, and I put it on my tacos, and it was yummy. Now, I just, on the break, I opened up this package that we received. Did it come through the mail? How did it get here, Marissa?
2: It was delivered. It was hand-delivered by Ms. Gina Diamond's husband, I believe.
0: Well, it's a beautiful book. It's called The Blooming Table by Gina Diamond, and she gifted Carol and I in this beautiful box and this beautiful book. We're going to have her on. When are we going to have her on?
2: June 15th. She'll be on the show.
0: Gina will come on, and we will highlight her book and all the things that she does. But meanwhile, we have on the Zoom, we have one of our great friends. And Carol, will you do the honors?
1: I certainly will. Malcolm and I welcome our friend Charlotte Duck Pelton from somewhere down there around the Palm Beaches in Florida. Hey, Charlotte.
3: Hey, how are you?
1: Charlotte and I actually went to Murrah High School together, graduated together, and have kind of reconnected through Cooking and Coping, and she is one of our star posters, so I'm sure that many people out there today will recognize her. And I just want to, you know, move next door so I can eat with you, Charlotte.
3: Well, come on down any old time. I have plenty of room, and I'd love to have you.
1: Well, I'm sorry we couldn't get you on in person because you were doing the most interesting thing last week. You and your beautiful daughter, Amanda, started in Memphis and went down to the coast eating at the Michelin-nominated restaurants. You were organized. I mean, your itinerary looks as a spreadsheet, and you had a name for your trip and a rating system. So how did this get started? Tell us about it.
3: Well, it started right here when on one of your shows, y'all mentioned the Michelin
1: Bib Gourmand
3: Guide for the South, yeah, and the fact that there were 10 places mentioned in it. And I thought, seriously, we have to do this. And so I called Amanda and I said, you know, I'm thinking about doing this trip. She said, well, Mom, I'm going to go to Kansas anyway. Let's make this happen. So she started in Kansas doing indigenous tribes, mounds, and sites, and then joined in Memphis, and we started making our way down. So once it started, we began to make plans. We figured out where everything was, and figured out, it took us a long time because some restaurants don't take reservations until a certain time, et cetera, et cetera. So fortunately, I'd say unfortunately for my waistband, we hit 14 restaurants, nine of the 10. Sadly, we missed Taylor Grocery because with Memorial Day, they weren't open. We couldn't figure it out. But we hit some other places in between, but basically 9 of the 10.
0: So walk us through the process. You created both itinerary, a schedule, a travel log, and then you did a sort of judging system.
3: We did a judging system. We decided to, we had the great idea originally that each one of us, my niece Charlotte, my only sister's daughter, went with us. It was the first time the adult cousins had ever spent that kind of adult time together, no children. So I said, we have to rate these things. Like, we have to rate them. So we came up with a whole listing of ratings, including decor originality, the ambiance and vibe of the place, the creativity of the menu, the service excellence, the price value, what we ordered. Then so that was all about the place, and then all about the food. What, you know, the freshness, the taste, the creativity and originality, the specialness, you know, how do you describe that? Yes. The specialness and the presentation. And so we had the grand idea that on a scale of 1 to 10, we were going to rate each one and combine it and all that. That didn't happen. That got way too complicated. So Amanda and I went flying out from Jackson because we started in Memphis and ended up going back to Jackson to fly out. We did it on the airplane and in the car and just came up with the ratings. So,
1: okay. So you started in the Delta?
3: We started in the Delta because we thought day one we would go straight to Oxford because four are in the Oxford area. It worked out really nicely geographically because four were in the Oxford area, three were in Jackson, and three were on the Gulf Coast. But because we couldn't figure out Taylor Grocery, we reached out to good old Mike Wagner because I love his rice. I give it away as gifts to all my friends down here. I said, you need to understand my beloved home state and the food and all that. So I give away Mississippi cheese straws and all kinds of things and rice. So he welcomed us.
1: This is Mike Wagner of Two Brooks Rice in Sumner. And you're a cooking and coping person, his rice is all over the place.
0: Yes.
3: His rice is all over the place. He welcomed us to his office where he has great art. Who knew? And then after lunch with Stafford's and Drew, we drove a million miles of back roads of gravel it wasn't muddy, fortunately, but red clay. And he showed us all over his operation. And then we landed at the end in the production facility where we learned all about the process and how he makes rice. And when you walked in the door, it was a little bit warm and it smelled like rice, even though this is uncooked rice. So that was really amazing to see.
1: You know, I see that you use a lot of his rice in your dishes. Do you have a favorite?
3: The black sable. I love it. It's just so beautiful. It contrasts against, other foods, fish and things, because I eat a lot of seafood. So I think that's probably my favorite, but they're all good. I've tried them all. I order regularly. I've tried them all. So yeah. I'm the Florida contingent for Two Brooks.
0: And remind our listeners that you grew up in Jackson, but you now live in Florida.
3: I grew up in Jackson, went to college in Hattiesburg, moved to Memphis for my 20s for the most part, where I met my husband, Amanda's dad. We were in corporate strategic planning at Holiday Inns, and he was a Florida boy who missed the water. So next thing I know, I'm moving to Miami, which was an incredible opportunity to embrace, to really understand multiculturalism and to really embrace, people from all over the world, because that's such a melting pot down there. So it was a real eye-opening time, and I loved it. But then ultimately made my way to Palm Beach County because, Miami's a big city, and I didn't really want Amanda to grow up in that kind of, not that Miami's not great, but I wanted to something a little more what I was used to. So moved to Palm Beach County, and that's where she grew up. So
0: wow.
3: Really Floridian for many years.
0: So let's talk about your first rating stop besides your meal at Sheridan's with Mike Wagner and team. Where was your first stop on your sort of Michelin rating tour?
3: Well, our first stop was lunch at Stafford's, and he gets the award for wonderful Southern hospitality because he showed up, he had already had lunch, he sat with us and talked to us and gave us things that we didn't even order. So we really had a good taste of his food. So he gets the hospitality award. There wasn't one, but he gets it. I created a new one just for him.
1: Yeah, we can second that.
0: Yeah, sure.
3: Yeah, he was great. Our first stop in terms of the rated, the Michelin guide restaurants was City Grocery
0: in Oxford. Okay.
3: High school girlfriends. We actually had dinner the night before at Sips because which is a great restaurant, but
0: that's
3: again,
0: the Kiami family who from the Kiami's bowling alley,
1: right.
0: And chili spot.
3: And they had some great food. We really enjoyed it because there was nothing because Ajax wasn't open. That was our plan. They said they were open that day. They turned out it was a holiday. They weren't. So we went to City Grocery where we were with Sally and Deborah and Babs and Angie and had a great time, reminiscing over our youth. And it turns out most of them moved up there because of grandchildren. So typical. So we had a great lunch there. Just a wonderful time, again, connecting back to my childhood and memories of that. But then because we were not able to do Ajax, we had a second lunch. So we tried not to eat everything. I was doing pretty good till about day, five maybe. We then went to Ajax, where they get the award for their fried dill pickles. They are amazing. And fried dill pickles, but you just have to when you see that on the menu. And I thought, well, I've never eaten them before, but if I'm going to do it, it's going to be in the South. So we did. And it turns out we had to, Amanda and I took the basket, put it behind the napkin thing. And then the gal tried to come and take it away. We're like, no, take it away. But we were trying to resist, you know what I mean?
0: Restrain.
1: Well, what did you have at City Grocery, or the people that you had that you thought was really wonderful?
3: What did I have at City Grocery? I do know, because I have copious notes. I just have to find them. Actually, I had, let's see if I have it written down here. I had a blackened redfish sandwich. Okay. That was really good. Fish was excellent. So I tried, again, it was early on, I tried to eat less of the bread and more of the fish. And I'm such a seafood person. And I said, I've got to eat as much seafood as I can on this trip. So I had that there, and it was excellent. And everybody around the table got something different. Again, it was such a variety of things that we were tasting each other's food. But my fish was excellent.
0: Did you give City Grocery a score or a rating or a ranking?
3: Let's see. City Grocery got a score of 'They got service excellence because they were just so attentive to us.
1: Yep.
3: And, the food was great, but they were just, it was a lovely, it was a cute little place. It was, even though there were a bunch of us, the food came out quickly, just really was nice. And I really appreciate that when they are so attentive, and they were to us, even though they had no idea who we were.
0: Sure.
3: Just a group of women.
1: I think there would be a lot of people that would second that with City Grocery. I mean, it really is a lovely service.
0: Yeah.
3: Yeah.
0: It's a lovely place.
1: Well, I had.
3: But the number one, I have to say this, the number one restaurant for service excellence was Vestige. I mean.
0: Right.
3: The minute we walked, the minute it started, it was like, okay, we get it. We totally get it.
1: Yeah, and Vestige is in Ocean Springs.
0: Yeah, let's not get ahead of ourselves.
1: Yes,
3: don't get ahead of ourselves.
1: Yes,
3: okay.
1: We hadn't gotten out of Oxford yet.
3: We hadn't gotten out of Oxford yet. So I'd say that. Ajax, for the appetizer, they got that. That was really, even though I know it's a thing in other places, for me, I'd never had it before. So, it made the list for that.
0: And then, so that's Ajax and City Grocery, and you were unable to get in Taylor Grocery. So that was the
3: option. Then we went that night to Snack Bar.
0: Okay. All right. You're at Snack Bar now.
1: She's just making the most of a great situation.
0: Of course she is.
3: And I tell you there was one dish. Everything was great. There were two dishes that really stood out there. And that was the fried mozzarella. Now, when you think of fried mozzarella, you think, that's something that my five-year-old is going to get at,
0: mozzarella sticks, with ranch dressing.
3: The mm-hmm. These were the little balls of fresh mozzarella, and the sauce was a Sunday sauce or a grandmother's gravy, if you will, Italian, with red pepper, some kind of red pepper jelly stirred in. Mm. It totally elevated it. They were done perfectly. These perfect little bites. That was amazing. But then, because we hadn't had catfish, we ordered the catfish. And talk about unique. That was a unique dish because it was sort of it's bacon. What's the makes this made with hot coffee?
1: Red eye gravy.
3: Like a red eye gravy jus with summer succotash and pickled green tomato. And it was so unusual. And the fish sort of sat up on the top. It wasn't in the bottom in the broth, but then you could scoop up this warm broth with the succotash in it. It was stellar, stellar, stellar, stellar.
0: All right, here's what we're going to do. We're going to take a break, come back. We finished with Oxford, Charlotte?
3: We're finished with Oxford.
4: Okay, so that's the Oxford stop. We're going to take a break, come back, and we'll be heading to Jackson, and then from Jackson to the coast, again on tour with Charlotte Duck Pelton and her daughter Amanda on the road with the Michelin
1: Bib Gourmand Awards
4: in Mississippi. We'll be right back with more Deep South Dining. Stay tuned.

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0: Welcome back to Deep South Dining, right here on MPB Think Radio. Malcolm White, Carol Palmer, and Charlotte Duck Pelton from a distance.
1: From a distance. And what we are doing is we are discussing Charlotte's trip last week, where she and her daughter Amanda started in Memphis, went all the way to the coast, and visited restaurants that were named in the new Michelin Guide to the South. It was their inaugural guide. And there's, you know, of course, their star system. And we know that, you know, EJ's in New Orleans got a star. But they have another category called Bib Gourmand. And Bib is the name of the little, you know, that little fat tire
0: man
1: you see with the Michelin man. Mm-hmm. And so Bib Gourmand are restaurants that have exceptionally good food at moderate prices, and Jackson had two. And then there's another, I mean, Mississippi had two. And then the other category is Michelin recommended. And those are restaurants that you would drive out of the way for, that have, you know, really good food. Mm-hmm. So what a wonderful idea. You know, Charlotte's originally from Jackson, my high school pal, and they hit the road.
0: So she has it broken into three stops. First was Oxford, and Oxford had four restaurants who made the Michelin list. And then she came to Jackson, and I think you said, Charlotte, Jackson had three. Okay. So welcome back, and pick it up here in the capital city.
2: Okay. Well, I wanted to say, because I said at first we hit 14 restaurants, oink, oink. Oh, and I do have my T-shirt on.
1: We did T-shirts
2: for the trip. We had to have mementos. So, but there were 14 restaurants, 9 of the 10 mentioned, and 8 great high school and childhood friends. Got to mention the friends, because that made it special along the way. That really happened in Jackson. That's where a bunch of them were, including Carol. So we got up the next morning and drove straight to Elvie's.
0: From Oxford.
2: And we met Malcolm, Carol, and Joe Sherman, and Mary Pryor, his lovely wife, who I just adore, and had the most wonderful lunch at Elvie's. And I would say that Elvie's, from an award perspective, got the most creative brunch menu.
1: It was
2: delicious. I think I didn't go that route. I should have, but it was amazing to look at and to see and to have a little bit of taste of.
1: I know that your daughter Amanda is listening from her home in Maine, and I just want to say that Amanda and I won the Dish Pick Award.
0: You did.
1: We got eggs cochon.
0: Right.
1: And it was an eggs benedict. It was poached egg on pork belly. Right. All this was sitting on grits with a maple red eye gravy drizzled over it. And it was delicious.
0: Well, Joe Sherman's dish was the second best dish on the table.
2: I agree with you, Malcolm. It was. I said between those two.
1: And his was the Hangtown Fry, which is a French omelet with 3 or 4 perfectly fried oysters.
0: And
1: the history of the Hangtown Fry was during the California Gold Rush. That was like when you made it big, it was their idea of what a rich man would eat. And so it was in Hangtown, therefore the Hangtown Fry.
2: Yeah.
0: Great. And I had breakfast, which I live around the corner and I eat there a lot. And so I just get what I get. And it was delicious. Pancake and some eggs and such. I don't remember what Mary Pryor had. But anyway, it was a great meal.
2: Anyway, it was. And the company was just fabulous. So that made it so much fun. You know, the ones that got specialness, of course, were all the ones where our people showed up. Except for Vestige, it's in a category unto itself.
1: Yeah. I can't wait to hear about Sacred Ground, because actually Elvie's and Sacred Ground won. They were the two Bib Gourmand winners.
0: Okay.
1: the others were recommended. So
2: exactly. We then went that night to Polito's
0: across the street from Elvie's.
2: Across the street, where we had a wonderful dinner with my great niece Taylor and her boyfriend. So we did the family dinner there, and that was also a wonderful meal. I would say that there's a pasta dish with pistachios that's amazing. Amanda had the gluten-free version, so we all got to taste it, and it was excellent. And we had a whole bunch of other things, but their Caesar salad was top-notch. Caesar salad was top-notch. Because, you know, we were ordering... we did half a grilled chicken, the burrata, the pizza. We had so many things. I'm like, we got to have a salad in here. Just think it'd be a salad. It was an elevated Caesar. So,
0: all right. So you had Elvie's and then you had Polito.
2: And the next day early, we drove to Sacred Ground, which I had been before at one of our class reunions, but didn't make the linkage till I did the Where All the Mounds. So if we could see a mound on the way, mm-hmm. because we love to do those. Yeah. And there was one right there.
0: Across the street.
2: Literally. And so understanding that that's the name was very cool. But that place, I mean, oh my gosh. And again, because I was with high school friends, Kathy and Stanley King and Jolynn Wise, can't remember her last name now, and all of us, we ordered multiple things again, and so we were able to try things. But the brisket, of course, is amazing.
0: The brisket. It's Texas style, and it is awesome.
2: Texas style. The smoked corn salad.
0: Mighty good.
2: Yep. Oh, yeah. And the Brussels sprouts. Mm. But again, what of everything? So then we hightailed it to the coast.
0: Full as a tick.
2: Oh, my gosh, yes. Full as a tick. Fortunately, the restaurants were only open at night, so we had to stay three nights. So that was great. We got a tiny little Airbnb just a few blocks off the beach, where we were able to stay and have a kitchenette and all that kind of stuff. Never mind, we used
0: yeah.
2: It
0: so you could eat some more. Yeah. So you weren't.
2: No. Yeah. It became the water and pretty much nothing else. So that night was Vestige. That was our, quote, dress-up night.
0: Mm-hmm.
2: And what was interesting is, in my mind, I was imagining, because so many of the places have white linens, I was imagining that was going to be that. And it wasn't. And it was such a pleasant surprise to say, okay, this is a really cool place with a really cool vibe, and it's not all fancy, but the food is off the chain fancy. Fancy.
0: Yeah, the food is the everything, and it's a prefix meal. So one just sits down and chooses a beverage, and the rest, as they say, is just history.
2: Exactly. It is what it is. And what's great about it is my niece, is Charlotte, she's pretty basic. She's like my sister. She's pretty basic. She said, I would have never, ever, ever eaten the things that I ate tonight, and this is the best meal I've ever had in my life.
1: Okay, we're going to have to pick up the pace.
0: Pick up the pace. We got 5 minutes.
1: Okay. Yeah, we've got just a few minutes, and I am so ready to hear about Siren Social Club.
2: Okay. Well, in between, we worked in Radish, met
0: in Long Beach.
2: William, what is his name? William Rester.
0: Yeah, we had
2: chef.
0: Him on the
2: He's
0: show.
2: Fabulous.
1: We did.
2: Then we went to Siren Social. Coolest vibe overall. Everything about it is just a cool interior. We met the chef. He was delightful. And he kept sending things, even though we were ordering things. But between the scallops and the squid ink pasta, those were the top notch. So Siren Social is just a fun place to go. And then we did get to Quave. Malcolm had
0: Quave
2: great
0: Brothers.
2: Po-boys.
0: Quave Brothers. Did you get the pressed and dressed? Did you get pressed and dressed? Yeah, okay.
2: Pressed and dressed.
0: What'd you
2: had
0: think?
2: To do that. It was great. I had half oyster, half shrimp. Perfect.
0: Yes.
2: It was
0: yes.
2: good. And then the icing on the cake was White Pillars.
0: Mm-hmm.
2: It was, again.
0: Chef Summerall.
2: He had a charity event that night with somebody else. They were making food. But we had, it just kept coming. The smoked fried chicken with those beans, amazing. Smoked and fried chicken with some turnip greens and a like baked beans, except they were field peas. And they were just like, didn't know what to expect. They were excellent.
0: That's funny that you're in Biloxi looking at the Gulf and you're eating fried chicken and beans. I love it.
2: I know. But we had had the seafood tower.
0: Oh, of course. Okay.
1: Surf and turf now.
2: So we then were able to switch. But Amanda had the best dish, I think. She had swordfish over two Brooksabled rice with a crawfish curry sauce.
0: Ooh.
1: I tell you, Two Brooks, he's Mike Wagner, he's getting around.
0: He's everywhere.
1: He's dropping off some rice at all sorts of fine places.
2: He is, and he says he does that. And, you know, I wouldn't have been buying his rice if it weren't for this show and seeing people on Cooking and Coping cooking with his rice. So 4 pounds later.
0: There you are.
2: I'm back on the wagon.
0: I bet you are. Back to tuna salad. All right, I want to remind everybody that Deep South Dining Podcast is brought to you by Mississippi Red Pepper Sauce, and you can discover more at msredpeppersauce.com. And Marissa, you had a quick update on our friends at Extra Table about an event they have coming up. You want to tell us about that?
3: I do. Our good friend Martha Allen Price sent out a press release in celebration of its 16th year of feeding food insecure Mississippians. Extra Table Feeds is announcing the launch of its inaugural Good on the Go Tour, the Extra Table Feeds Awards. It's a statewide initiative designed to recognize the individuals, businesses, and communities making an impact in the fight against hunger. For the first time in the organization's history, Extra Table will formally honor those who have helped make its mission possible. Partners whose generosity, leadership, and commitment have strengthened communities across Mississippi. Those nominations for the awards are open from today, June 1st, through June 15th, and members of the public are encouraged to submit nominations for one or multiple categories. Following the nomination period, Extra Table will embark on the Good on the Go Tour, a statewide road trip, much like Charlotte's, and a video series celebrating award recipients and sharing their stories across social media. For more information or to submit a nomination, visit extratable.org/awards. And we have a little clip from Robert St. John himself that we are going to play now.
4: You got about a 15-day window. We need your help to nominate people. All sorts of people, businesses that have helped Extra Table, different pantries, different people. There's even a category for youth. If you know a youth or a person or a business who's helped Extra Table over the last 16 years, go to the website and nominate them. We're going to award them, we're going to honor them, and we're going to show our appreciation to them. And we need your help. Let's make sure the people who have helped feed those in need across Mississippi get the recognition they deserve. Onward.
0: All right. Thank you, Robert. We appreciate that. Charlotte, thank you so much for joining us. What a great, epic journey, and we are delighted that you were able to share it with us today.
1: And Charlotte, you've given your home state a great gift. I mean, so many people have heard about these restaurants and will go to them, and we appreciate that.
2: Well, I'd like to land on, I have to mention my friends who joined me on the coast, Tracy and Missy, who drove over from Natchez. And I also want to say, I support Extra Table as a Mississippian. Y'all please support it.
0: All right.
1: Okay.
0: Absolutely. 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
6: We have some wet weather remaining in place in the near term, but some drier air will be filtering in for the next couple of days, especially north and central. So we will start to ease up on some of the wet weather chances. Still some good chances the further south that you go. Showers with thunderstorms this evening, easing up through the night in South Haven, our low upper 60s, and we're dry through Tuesday, the high low 80s. For Meridian, scattered thunderstorms this evening, then dry, a low low 70s, a chance for wet weather Tuesday, and then drier weather coming in Wednesday. Scattered thunderstorms this evening for the Gulfport area, low mid 70s, scattered storms sticking around Tuesday into Tuesday night, and a few may move in on Wednesday. I'm meteorologist Jennifer Naramore. 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
7: Hello and welcome to MPB's At Issue, where we discuss and debate legislation, law, policy, and politics in Mississippi. I'm Wilson Stribling. Jackson, our capital city, is Mississippi's center for business, finance, and healthcare. It's the home of one state university, several colleges, a law school, and medical school. It's the site of nationally renowned museums and is a center for the arts and culture and Mississippi's creative community. But it's also a city that has long struggled with a shrinking population and tax base, a high crime rate, and crumbling infrastructure. Jackson's water system is now under federal oversight, and Jackson's leadership has often been mired in controversy. Last year, Jackson elected a new mayor, John Horn, who is our guest this week on At Issue. Mayor Horn is a Jackson native who served as a state senator for 32 years, representing parts of Hines and Madison counties. For 12 years, he chaired the Senate Economic Development Committee. As a senator, he steered numerous economic development and infrastructure projects to the capital city. And he was the original author of the legislation creating the Mississippi Civil Rights Museum. Many have hailed John Horn's election as a new day for Jackson and a much-needed reset in the city's relationship with the governor's office and the state legislature. Mayor John Horn, we welcome you to At Issue.
8: Wilson, it's great to be here.
7: Let's begin with the issue of city and state relations. Jackson leaders have long criticized the state for neglecting the city. In your view, what does any state owe its capital city?
8: Capital cities determine a lot of the outcome of the success of a state. Mm-hmm. And it being the largest city and also the state capital, I think that the state needs to double down on assistance to the capital city. And they are, to some extent, with the Capital Complex Improvement District. We get a diversion of sales tax revenue that would normally go to the state general fund, rebated back to a fund called the Capital City Improvement Fund, it helps us with a lot of infrastructure. In fact, there's about $100 million worth of work that's being done by what we call CCID that is going to the benefit of the Capital City and a lot of beautification projects, infrastructure projects. But to further answer your question, the state needs to make sure that the front door to the state is in proper working order and it looks good. And we need all the help we can on that. And we're getting some good help from the state with that in regards to that.
7: Do you see any changes in how the governor and the legislature are dealing with the city since your election?
8: Oh, absolutely. The first thing that we wanted to do is to try to restore trust and accountability of the city government, first of all and primarily to its taxpayers and its citizens. And I think that we're on our way to doing that. Role of city government is to make things work, to make the roads work, make the water sewer work, make public safety work. And we're making great improvements in all of those areas, but there's still more work to be done.
7: Well, if you had a scorecard for how Jackson fared in the 2026 Mississippi legislative session, how would you score it?
8: I would give us an A, quite frankly. We got $26.5 million out of the legislature this year for major projects like LaFleur's Bluff, the Children's Museum, the Mississippi

0: Children's Museum, the Mississippi Museum of Art, the Symphony. We got several infrastructure projects specific to Northwest Jackson. We were doing much, much better than we have in previous decades even.
1: Let's talk about the water situation. The water and sewer systems in Jackson have been under federal oversight since the crisis back in 2022. How would you describe the city's working relationship with the federal court and with the court-appointed interim water manager, Ted Hennepin?
0: Well, since I was sworn in, our relationship with Jackson Water has been a little rocky. I'll be perfectly honest with that. I'll also say that our relationship with the federal judge, the city's relationship has greatly improved because my relationship with Judge Wingate has probably been a little closer than the relationship was with the prior administration and the judge. I think that in recent days, we've had a substantive set of conversations with Jackson Water, and my personal relationship with the interim third-party manager has improved dramatically as a result of the last conversation that we had, which was that, look, we've got to come up with a transition plan of what happens after Jackson Water, and it might be better if we work together to try to figure out what that transition looks like than for us not to be.
1: And then there's the issue of what happens after that. House Bill 1677, the Metro Jackson Water Authority Act, which was passed during the 26th session and signed by the governor. The city has requested an injunction against it, arguing that it undermines federal authority over the water system. Can you explain the core of the city's concern with that legislation?
0: Well, so at the core of it is governance. We will not sign an agreement that takes the majority of control away from the city of Jackson. We have that authority. We own the asset. We're responsible for the debt. And we think we don't mind having other hands at play in this. But without the city having the majority of control, it tends to harken back to an old narrative that we don't know how to handle our business. And we think just the opposite. We put a good team together, and we believe that the city is in a good position to manage its affairs and should be given the authority to do so.
1: Well, what about the timing of all this? Because we're talking about changing the governance of the structure of Jackson's water and sewer systems before the court even decides what happens after federal oversight ends. What's at work with the timing and of all that, and what needs to happen, and in what order?
0: Well, the first thing that if you are going to initiate and engage House Bill 1677, there has to be the formation of a board. We've submitted our names to the board. I think everyone has, with the exception of the governor.
1: And the names to the people who would serve on this board that are named by the city of Jackson, the city of
0: Byram.
1: Three
0: by the city of Richmond. Jackson. Yeah. Three by the city of Jackson. Mm-hmm. And one nomination that I would submit as mayor of the city to the governor. We've mm-hmm. done all that. Mm-hmm. Ridgeland gets a slot. Byram gets a slot. That's been done. The lieutenant governor has named his person, but the governor has decided to hold off on naming his.
1: So how do you respond to claims that some state oversight is necessary to ensure the system's long-term success?
0: Well, you know, oversight or support. Hmm. All of the members who have been named in House Bill 1677 that are non-Jackson entities are not required to put up a dime in support of the system. That includes the state. So our view is that if the state really wants to help, that presence should come with some financial support. That's not contemplated in House Bill 1677. And the only revenue or receipts we will get from Ridgeland or Byram is the amount they pay the city for the services that are provided. But they're not on the hook for any of the debt. And so we feel that it is important for the city of Jackson to have the majority of the votes on this authority. We don't mind having the state's input. We don't mind having Ridgeland and Byram's input as long as we have the majority of that input.
1: Another major entity that benefits the city and the surrounding area that has been the target of the state has been the airport and the Jackson Municipal Airport Authority and its future. What's your position on how that whole situation should

0: I should end up.
1: Again, we own the asset. We put the money in over the years. We put in close to $200 million. The state has, on occasion, prior to 10 years ago, provided financial resources to the city, but most of our city support has come from the federal government and not state government. And so, again, I don't mind having input, but if we own the asset, I think that we should have the majority of the say as regards to the governance and operation of that asset.
0: Other than the water situation, what do you see as the most pressing infrastructure need for the city of Jackson?
1: Streets.
0: Yeah.
1: You know, we formed an MOU with Hinds County. Was one of the first actions that we took to deal with potholes.
0: Mm-hmm.
1: And so right now, we provide a lot of the basic materials, but we don't have the manpower. The county has fewer resources than we do right now, but they have the manpower. And so on average, we're filling about 2,500 potholes with the help of Hinds County right now.
0: You have filled 2,500 since you became mayor?
1: No, 2,500 a month.
0: A month?
1: Yes. Yes, but the larger issue is street resurfacing and storm drain coverage. A lot of our flooding in different parts of the city are not owing to the issues we have with the Pearl River. That's a whole nother story. But as it relates to deferred maintenance over the years, we have a lot of creeks and stormwater areas that need to be cleaned out to mitigate any future flooding. So toward that end, we have that issue and the need to pave streets. So we have about 600 streets that over the course since the fall of this year and through the summer of this year, we're going to pave in excess of 600 streets. The vast majority of the resurfacing is being handled by the city, with the help of Capital Complex Improvement District, with resources from the 1% sales tax, with help from the Federal Highway Administration, and with the help of a $40 million bond that the city issued using our internet sales tax revenue as a way to guarantee that debt for the next 15 years.
0: To combat the declining sales tax, or the shrinking tax base in Jackson, are all those things enough to counter that and keep all of these issues addressed over the coming years?
1: Not by a long shot, Wilson. The city needs resources, and we've got millions and millions of dollars worth of blight elimination we need to do. We've at this point only been able to identify 1.2 million that we have in our coffers to deal with blight elimination.
0: Like so tearing down vacant homes and things like that.
1: Burnout structures, tax forfeited structures that are off the tax roll and can't be repaired, brought back. So we have requests in to the federal government for help on blight elimination. We're scouring the landscape for foundations as well as corporations that might have an interest in helping us with public safety, helping us with infrastructure, helping with housing, helping us with the unhoused. We have a plethora of issues and challenges in front of the city, and we need all the help we can get, both in terms of finding the manpower and the intellect, but also the financial resources.
0: Has that been overwhelming or energizing or a little of both?
1: Some days it seems to be overwhelming, but we're managing it pretty well. The best thing about what we're doing right now is we put a good team together, folks who have expertise in the law, in administration, in arts and culture, and public works and so forth. So the team is making, I think, good progress in terms of attacking and tackling these issues that we face. This didn't get as bad as it's gotten overnight. It's not going to get solved overnight, but we're making discernible and visible progress.
0: You mentioned public safety. It's been reported that violent crime in Jackson has decreased, but the statistics are still pretty troubling. What can your administration do to address crime and gang activity in better ways than previous administrations have?
1: We've hired a nationally known leader in public safety who has a lot of experience in deterrence of gang activity, of promoting youth programs that will steer young people in a different direction than what we're seeing right now. But her use and knowledge of technology and how we can better utilize technology through our real-time crime command center, the real-time command center, and how we can get that technology into the police cruiser of the officer who's on duty in Vernon Addition or in South Jackson to better equip them with handling the issues that are at stake. And I think that we've got to utilize the aid of mental health providers to help stem the tide of this criminal activity that we're seeing and maybe change the course that a lot of young people are on. There's also a role for workforce development in all of this, education in all of this. And we've got to do a better job of providing those kinds of services in addition to providing good, stiff law enforcement at the same time.
0: We've got listeners, of course, all over the state on Mississippi Public Broadcasting. What would you say to people who live in other parts of the state who have a negative impression of Jackson? The city's image isn't always shining clean to people who live in other parts of the state due to crime and infrastructure problems. What can a mayor do about that?
1: What tends to happen is we let other folks tell our story, and we don't tell it as well as we perhaps should. And so when you look at Jackson, you mentioned the wonderful museums that we have here, the events that we have here. We just finished a national folk festival that drew 30,000 people here, not one single incident over a three-day period. We had the St. Patrick's Day parade recently. Great, tens of thousands of people showed up there for that one-day event. We've had the Food and Wine Festival. We just last week in mid-May had an event called Makers Fest. Wonderful event at our two Mississippi museums. We've been able to get the Amar Hall reestablished. So, you know, we've got these wonderful events. We have a great venue open once again. We have what I think in Jackson is a lot of excitement in the fact that our real estate sales and the market in Jackson is up by 32%, which is the highest in the state of Mississippi right now. So people are feeling the excitement. People are seeing that Jackson is looking better, physically looking better in our gateways, in our communities. Downtown looks a lot better than it has in recent years. Jackson has a story to tell, and with the music, the art, the culture, the history that we have here, there's a lot to sing about in Jackson. We just have to do some housekeeping things that are closer to home, like public safety, making sure that we're making this place as safe as possible to live in, to visit. And then, as I say, we've got to do a better job of telling our story.
0: Are there other cities that you look to who have done a good job of turning things around when that's necessary? What are some examples of that?
1: Well, we've been working with a guy named Josh McManus. He has been actively involved in the past with the revitalization and resurrection of cities like Detroit, New Orleans, Chattanooga, Memphis. And he's working with us through our program that we're calling Jackson Rising, which started with a 3.5-month process where we brought over 300 Jacksonians from all walks of life, from all parts of Jackson, and they spent over 1,000 man hours of coming with a plan that we call Jackson Rising Phase 1. Because we have not had a plan of action for this city in almost 30 years. So you got to start with putting a team together, and then you got to start with follow that up with a plan. And so we're doing that, and we're seeing a tremendous amount of enthusiasm and excitement in the city.
0: Much to look forward to, perhaps, and much to watch as you continue your tenure as mayor of the city of Jackson. John Horn, we thank you for joining us on At Issue.
1: Thank you, Wilson.
0: Now let's hear viewpoints from both sides of the aisle. We welcome Rebecca Staples and Brandon Jones to our At Issue Roundtable. Rebecca is a Republican and the founder and president of Free State Strategies. Brandon is an attorney and a former Democratic member of the Mississippi House. Welcome you both back to At Issue. Good to have you.
2: Thanks.
3: Hey, y'all.
0: Let's start by talking about what do you think the state owes its capital city? Rebecca, let me start with you.
3: Oh, gosh. What a great question. Wilson, I guess owe is an interesting word. I think the state has an opportunity to showcase its capital city. Jackson, I'll never forget, Governor Barbour used to say a lot, Jackson is often the only place someone who visits Mississippi might ever come. And so we have to think of it not only as, you know, our capital city, but it's Mississippi's front porch. And so I think the state has an obligation to make sure that the basics are taken care of, that visitors come and they experience Mississippi, our culture, our food, the hospitality. And so I think the state and all of our citizens have a really vested interest in making sure that Jackson is as successful and vibrant as can possibly be. And I think we're seeing a lot of progress being made in that arena, particularly with the election, former Senator and now Mayor John Horn. So I'm excited about the state capitol and where we go from here.
0: Brandon?
2: Well, I think that's a beautiful sentiment. I mean, this is the way that most people familiarize themselves with Mississippi. And so just from that standpoint, Rebecca, it's in all of our best interest, whether you live in some far reach of the state or not, to have a state capital that people want to visit and that represents the state well. So I think it's always been self-defeating not to invest in Jackson and to make sure it's the absolute best it can be.
0: Rebecca, what stood out to you among Mayor Horn's statements on the program?
3: Well, you know, I was listening as Mayor Horn was talking about some of the highlights so far of his term. And I got to be honest, $26.5 million from the Mississippi legislature for the city of Jackson, assets like Thalia Mara, investments in ecotourism, the Children's Museum. I thought that was a really strong testament to the fact that this legislature with this mayor is seeing an opportunity for significant investment. I think this Republican majority legislature is looking at the city of Jackson, and they have a more trusted actor than the former mayor, because John Horn is someone that has personal relationships with the governor, with the lieutenant governor, the speaker. And so I think he's put together a team where you have these relationships, and it's really generated millions of dollars for the city. And if he continues to build trust, I think we'll see this legislature take steps to not only give more to Jackson in terms of investment, but maybe even look at, transferring assets as we think about Jackson Water Authority, as we think about the Jackson Airport. I think it's a long route to full collaboration, but I think with Mayor Horn at the helm, it's headed the right direction.
0: Brandon?
2: As I listened to his interview and looked at what he had to say, it's kind of a masterclass in political salesmanship. I mean, this is why he won the office. He knows how to talk about things. He knows how to cast vision a little bit. He knows how to sort of claim victory for things that are, you know, collective steps in the right direction, which I think is important. I think taking that pragmatic view is very important. This is a difficult job. This is probably the hardest political job in the state. It's hard to be successful as the mayor of Jackson for some of those reasons Rebecca just said, fair or not fair. I mean, frankly, you know, there is more pressure on the mayor. I don't know that there should be, but whether that's fair or not, it's just the case. Now, some of those challenges are decades and decades old. The infrastructure is gone. The infrastructure that undergirds its water supply system is shot. That's not an individual political actor's problem. That's what happens after years and years without maintenance, without proper injection of cash. And these are very expensive systems. And we see that in major cities across the country that are dealing with some of that same infrastructure problem. That's not something that you can wave a wand at. You know, the airport challenges there and trying to make sure that they protect that asset and that they, you know, they're on the hook for whatever debt. And so to make sure that their representation is well rounded out, and navigating that with the state, who also controls so much of the purse when it comes to answering these other problems. It's just an incredibly challenging diplomatic landscape to work across. What I see in his early goings in the mayor's office is an honest-to-God effort to navigate that terrain in an artful way, and in a way that sort of looks for ways that we agree rather than ways we disagree. If you'll notice, even when he talks about lawsuits, even when he talks about conflict, he does it in a way that's sort of inviting. He does it in a way that's like not mean-spirited. And I know he's a person of conviction. I've known him for many years. I know that he cares about these things. I know that he's invested in the outcomes of these issues, but he's able to talk about them, recognizing that I have to be careful in what I say here, because how it's received by some of the people who are on the other side of these issues is going to be very important to the outcome. And in some ways, he's doing something that's unique, because he knows I'm not just going to get my way here. I'm going to have to convince a lot of people to come along in order to be successful. And that's kind of what I hear in the way he approaches city government.
3: Yeah, I agree with that, Brandon. And I'm thinking about, what is it, like formal and informal power. You know, he's formally the mayor of Jackson, but you've got Jackson State Capitol and then the legislature or the state. And so, I mean, they're tied together. So you're right. It's sort of like mutual accountability. And I think it does demand both the state and the city to sort of act differently if they're committed to progress, which I think they are.
0: Brandon, what does this mayor have to do to improve the capital city's image across the state and nationwide, for that matter?
2: The perception problem surrounding Jackson is not all the city's fault. The state has, political actors have shaped that. There's been an us against them tension for a long time. There's a racial tension. I don't know if y'all are aware of that, but in Mississippi surrounding large metro areas, there's sometimes racial tension. So we sometimes fall into the trap of thinking of cities as black and as the countryside as white. Well, Mississippi's going to have to grow up from that, talking of maturity. We'll either have to come to terms with that, or we'll kind of be hoisted on our own petard. I mean, we'll either grow out of that, or we will cut ourselves off from having a good capital city or from having any good metro area. I think it's important for us, especially those of us who live outside of Jackson, not to think of this as a John Horn problem and not to look at Jackson and say, get your act together, but to look at this and say, what's our part in this? What's our collective part? Certainly he has his. Certainly the city has its. But what is our part in having a good major capital city?
0: Rebecca, I'll let you have the last word on what this mayor needs to do to change the city's perception statewide and beyond.
3: Well, I hate to agree with Brandon, but I'm agreeing with him. We've got to make Jackson appealing to everyone, particularly young people. And I want to say that I think that Brandon's right. It's not just a John Horn problem, but everyone has a part to play. And here's what I think about why Jackson is important to everybody. Mississippi's population stagnant, but we need it to grow. So if you want your children, your children's children, your cousins, your parents to stay in Mississippi, we've got to have cities that have the amenities, that recruit that population, keep them here so they can raise children, have your grandchildren next door. So I just think Jackson's got to compete with Austin and Nashville and keep our folks here so that our state can continue to succeed. And that's why it matters to everybody.
0: Yeah. Rebecca, Brandon, thank you as always for your perspective. This has been At Issue, a weekly in-depth look at legislation, law, policy, and politics in Mississippi. 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I'm Wilson Stribling. 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
5: We still have some unsettled weather coming into the state of Mississippi in the near term, but overall chances will start to ease a bit as we work in some drier air through the middle parts of the week. For the Horn Lake area, showers with thunderstorms this evening that will start to kind of break up here for the early morning, are low into the upper 60s, clearing through Tuesday, the high low 80s. Around the Jackson area, we do have a chance for a bit of wet weather into tonight, another chance on Tuesday, drier weather Wednesday, the overnight low dropping to the low 70s. Holding on to the chances for wet weather this evening around the Biloxi area, our low mid-70s, scattered thunderstorms on Tuesday, and still a few thunderstorms may rumble in on Wednesday. I'm meteorologist Jennifer Naramore. 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
7: What President Trump says this arch is meant to celebrate is all of us, the 250 years of American history. But it seems in some ways to be more a monument to President Trump and his importance in American history.
8: I'm Michael Barbaro. That's coming up on The Daily from The New York Times.

0: season this year. But officials still are urging people to prepare for storms that could form over the next few months. James Smith, Emergency Management Director for Lamar County, says evacuation and planning are important along the coast, while also reminding folks of the inland effects of the storms.
1: We could see, you know, 60-mile-an-hour winds at times, even with that, because we're only like 60 miles from the coast. So, you know, we still have the effects of trees down on power lines. That's probably our biggest thing during that time.
0: Smith says flash flooding is a major concern that storms could make worse in the coming months. During any hurricane season, Smith says 72 hours worth of supplies and having an evacuation plan are the best ways to prepare. The Mississippi Development Authority is now accepting grant applications for the Gulf Coast Restoration Fund. The money comes from a $750 million settlement with BP in 2016 following the Deepwater Horizon oil spill. Those eligible to apply for the grants include local governments, nonprofits, schools, ports, and more. Applications are available online at mississippi.org/GCRF. A workshop on how to apply will be held on the coast July 6th through the 8th, and the deadline to apply is July 31st. Tourism along the Mississippi Gulf Coast is gearing up for the summer. Judy Young, CEO of Coastal Mississippi, tells WLOX that rain has helped bring more people into the area's indoor locations, but the beaches are still ready for visitors. In April of this year, the region was home to more than 76 events, and dozens more are planned for this summer. Wet conditions over the past week have softened the soil for much of Mississippi, making it easier for trees to fall. Tonight, severe storms could bring winds as high as 60 miles per hour in north and central Mississippi, according to the National Weather Service. If a severe storm warning is issued, seek shelter. 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
2: From NPR News, this is All Things Considered. I'm Elsa Chang in Culver City, California.
3: And I'm Juana Summers in Washington. The mayor of Newark, New Jersey, issued an indefinite curfew around the Delaney Hall detention facility early Sunday. From 9 p.m. to 6 a.m., the half-mile radius surrounding the facility is closed to all pedestrians. The Immigration Detention Center has been the site of intense protests since last month. Those protests have become increasingly violent in recent days. They began as a result of a hunger and labor strike inside the facility over what detainees say are poor living conditions and human rights violations. Ross Baraka is the mayor of Newark, and he joins me now. Welcome to the program.
4: Thank you for having me.
3: Mr. Mayor, protests have been taking place around this detention facility for several days now. So I want to ask you, was there a specific tipping point that led you to your decision to issue a curfew?
4: Yeah, actually, the protests have been going on for well over a year before the Delaney Hall even opened up. You know, so there have been people out there every day without incident, every single day. And I've been there a couple of those days. One of those days I was arrested.
3: Right. What changed, though? What's changed?
4: Well, the escalation, ICE has come and escalated as they normally do. Now the area had become unsafe. Obviously, there was a fire burning in the middle of the street, people throwing tires in the middle of a fire. A couple of individuals were caught with guns, pepper guns, or whatever kind of other gun they had. It is becoming untenable out there and difficult. Like, our job, obviously, is to make sure people are safe and that they can protest safely. So we established a curfew out there. Well, I don't agree with the tactics that are happening out there from ICE or the state police. As of tonight, Newark will be taking over command of this because we cannot continue to watch what's going on, you know, in good conscience.
3: I want to note here that, of course, not all protesters who are there are engaging in violence. But what do we know, if anything, about who is perpetrating the violence that has taken place outside?
4: Well, that's a good question, because I don't know. And I think it is not fair for people to say who they are. You don't know if they're protesters. You don't know who they are. They could be, you know, people who are pro-ICE. It could be white supremacists. It could be anybody for that matter. Who knows? Because we don't know them. We are getting intelligence, gathering intelligence, and may make some arrest. We don't know these people who are, in fact, doing that. But as I said earlier, protesters have been out there well over a year, and nobody has been focused on Delaney Hall like this, trying to close it down every single day. So
3: I want to ask you about what the Department of Homeland Security has had to say about what's happening there. They have a website debunking what they say are misconceptions about what's taking place there at Delaney Hall. And in response to claims that protesters were attacked by pepper spray, they write, quote, on May 25th, 2026, rioters obstructed law enforcement from exiting the ICE facility. They go on to say that officers issued multiple lawful verbal commands for rioters to clear